That was Joseph O'Brien singing Listen to Me on Pilgrim Radio as we carry on with my last hour with you this afternoon. More music ahead to enjoy together, so stick with us as we turn next to I Am They singing Lift My Eyes.

That was Twyla Paris singing God is in Control. It's a great reminder that we often forget, don't we, that God is sovereign. We also draw strength considering the example of Dr. Horace Newton Allen, when, according to Christian History Institute, it was on this date in 1884 that he arrived in Korea praying for an opportunity to evangelize the nation where the introduction of Christianity was illegal. That opportunity came when the king's son was badly wounded, and Dr. Allen helped him recover. Believing that Western medicine was an outgrowth of Christianity, the grateful king removed those restrictions on proselytizing Christianity. So what an encouragement, isn't it, that God does work? Again, more evidence of that in history. We're returning back to our music now, as we hear now from Kane, singing So Long, Sad Songs.

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1: The tree of life is back at the end of the Bible. To the one who conquers, Jesus is promising to any on this earth who will trade all that this world has to offer, all the fleeting riches, promises, power, popularity, temporary satisfaction of this world, to any who would trade all that in for Jesus and make it to the end, staking their claim on Jesus. Jesus is saying to them, I will satisfy you forever. Come with me and eat from the tree of life once again.
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0: I suspect children go to secret seminars. Yeah, how to manipulate parents. I mean, they're so good so early, especially at bedtime. The object seems to be to squeeze out a few more minutes before you have to go to sleep, right? Let's see, there's water, and then there's getting rid of the water, and then there's praying, and then let's pray some more. Who can argue with that one? There's a sudden interest in talking about things. They're suddenly communicators. And then, of course, the ever-popular monsters in my closet. Actually, a lot of these things are based on real needs and real feelings. I mean, a lot of children really believe there's a monster in their closet, and that the monster will come out and get them as soon as there's not a mommy or daddy in the room. Well, I'm sure glad we're all grown up now, huh? We don't have to be afraid of a monster in the dark anymore. Well, except for one. I'm Ron Hutchcraft, and I want to have a word with you today about the last monster in the dark. Now a word for today from the Word of God. We're in 1 Corinthians chapter 15. I'm beginning at verse 54, where this audacious statement is made. Death has been swallowed up in victory. Where, O death, is your victory? Where, O death, is your sting? The sting of death is sin, and the power of sin is the law. But thanks be to God, He gives us the victory through our Lord Jesus Christ. Oh, there's the last monster, the one that lurks in the dark no matter how old we are. Death. Dr. friend of mine, who is a follower of Jesus Christ, was at his 45th class reunion talking with another doctor friend who's always been an atheist his whole life since high school. But all of a sudden he said to my doctor friend, "Can you tell me a little bit about what you believe in?" And my friend was really surprised. This man never cared before. He said, "Well, I'd be glad to, but can I ask you why you're asking?" And this man who'd been an atheist all his life just said, "Well, frankly, I'm nervous about eternity." You know, we should be, especially if we're not ready to meet God. God says that because of Jesus' death, death can be swallowed up in victory. Why? Well, see, the only thing to fear about death ultimately is meeting God. And that's because, as the Bible says, all have sinned and missed God's glorious ideal. And the sentence that follows that verdict says, "The soul that sins, it shall die." That eternal death penalty hangs over us. I think even deep down inside we know that, and it makes us rightfully nervous about eternity. But Jesus came as our substitute to die the death penalty we deserve. And anyone who puts all their trust in Him will have their sin erased from God's book forever. John 5:24 in the Bible says that the moment you come to Christ, you, quote, cross over from death to life. Man, it's wonderful to be able to look forward to eternity and not fear it, not be nervous about it. One of the world's great preachers, D.L. Moody, in another generation said, "When you see in the newspaper that Dwight Moody of Northfield, Massachusetts is dead, don't you believe it, for I'll be more alive then than I've ever been before." It's so great to know that the Savior who's waiting for you on the other side of your last breath is the one you will meet, and that you are ready to meet Him. If you're not sure you belong to Him, you're not ready for eternity, you can take care of that right now. You say, "Jesus, I'm yours. I get it. You paid for my sins. I hereby trade the death penalty I deserve for an eternal life I could never deserve. Jesus, right here, right now, I'm giving me to you." I've kind of laid out this path to knowing that you're ready for eternity, knowing you belong to Jesus, at our website, anewstory.com. I can't urge you enough to go there today, anewstory.com. Death, that last monster in the dark, deceives us all our life, and we know it will always be deceptive. You never need to fear that monster again if you have your hand in the hand of Jesus, because He has beaten that monster once and for all.
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That was Elias Dummer singing Enough on Pilgrim Radio. As we conclude my time with you this afternoon with just a few more songs to the end of this hour, and then into next hour at 6 p.m. Pacific time, we will be enjoying our program where we just read from God's Word. 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This evening, we're reading from Psalm 77 to chapter 102. So stick with us for that program shortly, as we turn next to Mercy Me singing You Reign.

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1: Psalm 77, verse 1. I cried out to God with my voice. To God with my voice, and He gave ear to me. In the day of my trouble I sought the Lord. My hand was stretched out in the night without ceasing. My soul refused to be comforted. I remembered God and was troubled. I complained, and my spirit was overwhelmed. Selah. You hold my eyelids open. I am so troubled that I cannot speak. I have considered the days of old, the years of ancient times. I call to remembrance my song in the night. I meditate within my heart, and my spirit makes diligent search. Will the Lord cast off forever? And will He be favorable no more? Has His mercy ceased forever? Has His promise failed forevermore? Has God forgotten to be gracious? Has He in anger shut up His tender mercies? Selah. And I said, this is my anguish, but I will remember the years of the right hand of the Most High. I will remember the works of the Lord. Surely I will remember Your wonders of old. I will also meditate on all Your work and talk of Your deeds. Your way, O God, is in the sanctuary. Who is so great a God as our God? You are the God who does wonders. You have declared Your strength among the peoples. You have with Your arm redeemed Your people, the sons of Jacob and Joseph. Selah. The waters saw You, O God. The waters saw You, they were afraid. The depths also trembled. The clouds poured out water. The skies sent out a sound. Your arrows also flashed about. The voice of Your thunder was in the whirlwind. The lightnings lit up the world. The earth trembled and shook. Your way was in the sea, Your path in the great waters, and Your footsteps were not known. You led Your people like a flock by the hand of Moses and Aaron. Psalm 78. Give ear, O my people, to my law. Incline your ears to the words of my mouth. I will open my mouth in a parable. I will utter dark sayings of old, which we have heard and known, and our fathers have told us. We will not hide them from their children, telling to the generation to come the praises of the Lord, and His strength, and His wonderful works that He has done. For He established a testimony in Jacob, and appointed a law in Israel, which He commanded our fathers, that they should make them known to their children, that the generation to come might know them, the children who would be born, that they may arise and declare them to their children, that they may set their hope in God, and not forget the works of God, but keep His commandments, and may not be like their fathers, a stubborn and rebellious generation, a generation that did not set its heart aright, and whose spirit was not faithful to God. the children of Ephraim, being armed and carrying bows, turned back in the day of battle. They did not keep the covenant of God. They refused to walk in His law, and forgot His works and His wonders that He had shown them. Marvelous things He did in the sight of their fathers, in the land of Egypt, in the field of Zoan. He divided the sea and caused them to pass through, and He made the waters stand up like a heap. In the daytime also He led them with the cloud, and all the night with a light of fire. He split the rocks in the wilderness and gave them drink in abundance like the depths. He also brought streams out of the rock and caused waters to run down like rivers. But they sinned even more against Him by rebelling against the Most High in the wilderness. And they tested God in their heart by asking for the food of their fancy. Yes, they spoke against God. They said, "Can God prepare a table in the wilderness?" Behold, He struck the rock, so that the waters gushed out, and the streams overflowed. Can He give bread also? Can He provide meat for His people? Therefore, the Lord heard this and was furious. So a fire was kindled against Jacob, and anger also came up against Israel, because they did not believe in God and did not trust in His salvation. Yet He had commanded the clouds above and opened the doors of heaven, had rained down manna on them to eat, and given them of the bread of heaven. Men ate angels' food. He sent them food to the full. He caused an east wind to blow in the heavens, and by His power He brought in the south wind. He also rained meat on them like the dust, feathered fowl like the sand of the seas. And He let them fall in the midst of their camp, all around their dwellings. So they ate and were well filled, for He gave them their own desire. They were not deprived of their craving, but while their food was still in their mouths, the wrath of God came against them and slew the stoutest of them and struck down the choice men of Israel. In spite of this, they still sinned and did not believe in His wondrous works. Therefore, their days He consumed in futility, and their years in fear. When He slew them, then they sought Him, and they returned and sought earnestly for God. Then they remembered that God was their rock and the Most High God their Redeemer. Nevertheless, they flattered Him with their mouth, and they lied to Him with their tongue, for their heart was not steadfast with Him, nor were they faithful in His covenant. But He, being full of compassion, forgave their iniquity and did not destroy them. Yes, many a time He turned His anger away and did not stir up all His wrath, for He remembered that they were but flesh, a breath that passes away and does not come again. How often they provoked Him in the wilderness and grieved Him in the desert. Yes, again and again they tempted God and limited the Holy One of Israel. They did not remember His power, the day when He redeemed them from the enemy, when He worked His signs in Egypt and His wonders in the field of Zoan, turned their rivers into blood and their streams that they could not drink. He sent swarms of flies among them, which devoured them, and frogs, which destroyed them. He also gave their crops to the caterpillar, and their labor to the locust. He destroyed their vines with hail, and their sycamore trees with frost. He also gave up their cattle to the hail. and their flocks to fiery lightning. He cast on them the fierceness of his anger, wrath, indignation, and trouble, by sending angels of destruction among them. He made a path for his anger. He did not spare their soul from death, but gave their life over to the plague, and destroyed all the firstborn in Egypt, the first of their strength in the tents of Ham. But he made his own people to go forth like sheep, and guided them in the wilderness like a flock. And he led them on safely, so that they did not fear. But the sea overwhelmed their enemies, and he brought them to his holy border. This mountain, which his right hand had acquired, he also drove out the nations before them, allotted them an inheritance by survey, and made the tribes of Israel dwell in their tents. Yet they tested and provoked the Most High God, and did not keep his testimonies, but turned back and acted unfaithfully like their fathers. They were turned aside like a deceitful bow, for they provoked him to anger with their high places, and moved him to jealousy with their carved images. When God heard this, he was furious and greatly abhorred Israel, so that he forsook the tabernacle of Shiloh, the tent he had placed among men, and delivered his strength into captivity and his glory into the enemy's hand. He also gave his people over to the sword and was furious with his inheritance. The fire consumed their young men, and their maidens were not given in marriage. Their priests fell by the sword, and their widows made no lamentation. Then the Lord awoke as from sleep, like a mighty man who shouts because of wine, and he beat back his enemies. He put them to a perpetual reproach. Moreover, he rejected the tent of Joseph, and did not choose the tribe of Ephraim, but chose the tribe of Judah, Mount Zion, which he loved. And he built his sanctuary like the heights, like the earth which he has established forever. He also chose David, his servant, and took him from the sheepfolds. From following the ewes that had young, he brought him to shepherd Jacob, his people, and Israel his inheritance. So he shepherded them according to the integrity of his heart, and guided them by the skillfulness of his hands. Psalm 79. O God, the nations have come into your inheritance. Your holy temple they have defiled. They have laid Jerusalem in heaps. The dead bodies of your servants they have given as food for the birds of the heavens, the flesh of your saints to the beasts of the earth. Their blood they have shed like water all around Jerusalem, and there was no one to bury them. We have become a reproach to our neighbors, a scorn and derision to those who are around us. How long, Lord, will you be angry forever? Will your jealousy burn like fire? Pour out your wrath on the nations that do not know you, and on the kingdoms that do not call on your name. For they have devoured Jacob and laid waste his dwelling place. Oh, do not remember former iniquities against us. Let your tender mercies come speedily to meet us, for we have been brought very low. Help us, O God of our salvation, for the glory of your name, and deliver us and provide atonement for our sins, for your name's sake. Why should the nations say, "Where is their God?" Let there be known among the nations in our sight the avenging of the blood of your servants, which has been shed. Let the groaning of the prisoner come before you, according to the greatness of your power. Preserve those who are appointed to die, and return to our neighbors sevenfold into their bosom their reproach with which they have reproached you, O Lord. So we, your people and sheep of your pasture, will give you thanks forever. We will show forth your praise to all generations. Psalm 80. Give ear, O Shepherd of Israel, you who lead Joseph like a flock, you who dwell between the cherubim, shine forth before Ephraim, Benjamin, and Manasseh. Stir up your strength and come and save us. Restore us, O God. Cause your face to shine, and we shall be saved. O Lord God of hosts, how long will you be angry against the prayer of your people? You have fed them with the bread of tears, and given them tears to drink in great measure. You have made us a strife to our neighbors, and our enemies laugh among themselves. Restore us, O God of hosts, cause your face to shine, and we shall be saved. You have brought a vine out of Egypt. You have cast out the nations and planted it. You prepared room for it and caused it to take deep root, and it filled the land. The hills were covered with its shadow, and the mighty cedars with its boughs. She sent out her boughs to the sea, and her branches to the river. Why have you broken down her hedges, so that all who pass by the way pluck her fruit? The boar out of the woods uproots it, and the wild beast of the field devours it. Return, we beseech you, O God of hosts. Look down from heaven and see, and visit this vine, and the vineyard which your right hand has planted, and the branch that you made strong for yourself. It is burned with fire, it is cut down. They perish at the rebuke of your countenance. Let your hand be upon the man of your right hand, upon the Son of Man, whom you made strong for yourself. Then we will not turn back from you. Revive us, and we will call upon your name. Restore us, O Lord God of hosts. Cause your face to shine, and we shall be saved. Psalm 81. Sing aloud to God our strength. Make a joyful shout to the God of Jacob. Raise a song and strike the timbrel, the pleasant harp with the lute. Blow the trumpet at the time of the new moon, at the full moon, on our solemn feast day. For this is a statute for Israel, a law of the God of Jacob. This he established in Joseph as a testimony, when he went throughout the land of Egypt, where I heard a language I did not understand. I removed his shoulder from the burden. His hands were freed from the baskets. You called in trouble, and I delivered you. I answered you in the secret place of thunder. I tested you at the waters of Meribah, Selah. Hear, O my people, and I will admonish you. O Israel, if you will listen to me, there shall be no foreign god among you, nor shall you worship any foreign god. I am the Lord your God, who brought you out of the land of Egypt. Open your mouth wide, and I will fill it. But my people would not heed my voice, and Israel would have none of me. So I gave them over to their own stubborn heart, to walk in their own counsels. Oh, that my people would listen to me, that Israel would walk in my ways. I would soon subdue their enemies and turn my hand against their adversaries. The haters of the Lord would pretend submission to him, but their fate would endure forever. He would have fed them also with the finest of wheat, and with honey from the rock I would have satisfied you. Psalm 82. God stands in the congregation of the mighty. He judges among the gods. How long will you judge unjustly and show partiality to the wicked? Selah. Defend the poor and fatherless. Do justice to the afflicted and needy. Deliver the poor and needy. Free them from the hand of the wicked. They do not know, nor do they understand. They walk about in darkness. All the foundations of the earth are unstable. I said, "You are gods, and all of you are children of the Most High. But you shall die like men and fall like one of the princes. Arise, O God, judge the earth, for you shall inherit all nations." Psalm 83. Do not keep silent, O God. Do not hold your peace, and do not be still, O God. For behold, your enemies make a tumult, and those who hate you have lifted up their head. They have taken crafty counsel against your people, and consulted together against your sheltered ones. They have said, "Come, and let us cut them off from being a nation, that the name of Israel may be remembered no more." For they have consulted together with one consent. They form a confederacy against you. The tents of Edom and the Ishmaelites, Moab and the Hagrites, Gebal, Ammon, and Amalek, Philistia with the inhabitants of Tyre, Assyria also has joined with them. They have helped the children of Lot, Selah. Deal with them as with Midian, as with Sisera, as with Jabin at the brook Kishon, who perished at Endor, who became as refuse on the earth. Make your nobles like Oreb and like Zeeb, yes, all their princes like Zeba and Zalmunna, who said, "Let us take for ourselves the pastures of God for a possession. O my God, make them like the whirling dust, like the chaff before the wind, as the fire burns the woods, and as the flame sets the mountains on fire. So pursue them with your tempest, and frighten them with your storm. Fill their faces with shame, that they may seek your name, O Lord. Let them be confounded and dismayed forever. Yes, let them be put to shame and perish, that they may know that you, whose name alone is the Lord, are the Most High over all the earth." Psalm 84. How lovely is your tabernacle, O Lord of hosts! My soul longs, yes, even faints for the courts of the Lord. My heart and my flesh cry out for the living God. Even the sparrow has found a home, and the swallow a nest for herself, where she may lay her young. Even your altars, O Lord of hosts, my King and my God. Blessed are those who dwell in your house. They will still be praising you, Selah. Blessed is the man whose strength is in you, whose heart is set on pilgrimage. As they pass through the valley of Baca, they make it a spring. The rain also covers it with pools. They go from strength to strength. Each one appears before God in Zion. O Lord God of hosts, hear my prayer. Give ear, O God of Jacob, Selah. O God, behold our shield, and look upon the face of your anointed. For a day in your courts is better than a thousand. I would rather be a doorkeeper in the house of my God than dwell in the tents of wickedness. For the Lord God is a sun and shield. The Lord will give grace and glory. No good thing will he withhold from those who walk uprightly. O Lord of hosts, blessed is the man who trusts in you. Psalm 85. Lord, you have been favorable to your land. You have brought back the captivity of Jacob. You have forgiven the iniquity of your people. You have covered all their sin, Selah. You have taken away all your wrath. You have turned from the fierceness of your anger. Restore us, O God of our salvation, and cause your anger toward us to cease. Will you be angry with us forever? Will you prolong your anger to all generations? Will you not revive us again, that your people may rejoice in you? Show us your mercy, Lord, and grant us your salvation. I will hear what God the Lord will speak, for he will speak peace to his people and to his saints. But let them not turn back to folly. Surely his salvation is near to those who fear him, that glory may dwell in our land. Mercy and truth have met together. Righteousness and peace have kissed. Truth shall spring out of the earth, and righteousness shall look down from heaven. Yes, the Lord will give what is good, and our land will yield its increase. Righteousness will go before him, and shall make his footsteps our pathway. Psalm 86. Bow down your ear, O Lord. Hear me, for I am poor and needy. Preserve my life, for I am holy. You are my God. Save your servant who trusts in you. Be merciful to me, O Lord, for I cry to you all day long. Rejoice the soul of your servant, for to you, O Lord, I lift up my soul. For you, Lord, are good and ready to forgive, and abundant in mercy to all those who call upon you. Give ear, O Lord, to my prayer, and attend to the voice of my supplications. In the day of my trouble, I will call upon you, for you will answer me. Among the gods there is none like you, O Lord, nor are there any works like your works. All nations whom you have made shall come and worship before you, O Lord, and shall glorify your name. For you are great and do wondrous things. You alone are God. Teach me your way, O Lord. I will walk in your truth. Unite my heart to fear your name. I will praise you, O Lord my God, with all my heart, and I will glorify your name forevermore. For great is your mercy toward me, and you have delivered my soul from the depths of Sheol. O God, the proud have risen against me, and a mob of violent men have sought my life, and have not set you before them. But you, O Lord, are a God full of compassion, and gracious, long-suffering, and abundant in mercy and truth. O turn to me and have mercy on me. Give your strength to your servant, and save the son of your maidservant. Show me a sign for good, that those who hate me may see it and be ashamed, because you, Lord, have helped me and comforted me. Psalm 87. His foundation is in the holy mountains. The Lord loves the gates of Zion more than all the dwellings of Jacob. Glorious things are spoken of you, O city of God, Selah. I will make mention of Rahab and Babylon to those who know me. Behold, O Philistia and Tyre with Ethiopia, this one was born there. And of Zion it will be said, this one and that one were born in her, and the Most High himself shall establish her. The Lord will record when he registers the peoples, this one was born there, Selah. Both the singers and the players on instruments say, all my springs are in you. Psalm 88. O Lord, God of my salvation, I have cried out day and night before you. Let my prayer come before you. Incline your ear to my cry. for my soul is full of troubles, and my life draws near to the grave. I am counted with those who go down to the pit. I am like a man who has no strength, adrift among the dead, like the slain who lie in the grave, whom you remember no more, and who are cut off from your hand. You have laid me in the lowest pit, in darkness, in the depths. Your wrath lies heavy upon me, and you have afflicted me with all your waves, Selah. You have put away my acquaintances far from me. You have made me an abomination to them. I am shut up and I cannot get out. My eye wastes away because of affliction. Lord, I have called daily upon you. I have stretched out my hands to you. Will you work wonders for the dead? Shall the dead arise and praise you, Selah? Shall your loving kindness be declared in the grave, or your faithfulness in the place of destruction? Shall your wonders be known in the dark, and your righteousness in the land of forgetfulness? But to you I have cried out, O Lord, and in the morning my prayer comes before you. Lord, why do you cast off my soul? Why do you hide your face from me? I have been afflicted and ready to die from my youth. I suffer your terrors. I am distraught. Your fierce wrath has gone over me. Your terrors have cut me off. They came around me all day long like water. They engulfed me altogether. Loved one and friend, you have put far from me, and my acquaintances into darkness. Psalm 89. I will sing of the mercies of the Lord forever. With my mouth will I make known your faithfulness to all generations. For I have said, mercy shall be built up forever. Your faithfulness you shall establish in the very heavens. I have made a covenant with my chosen. I have sworn to my servant David, your seed I will establish forever, and build up your throne to all generations, Selah. And the heavens will praise your wonders, O Lord, your faithfulness also in the assembly of the saints. For who in the heavens can be compared to the Lord? Who among the sons of the mighty can be likened to the Lord? God is greatly to be feared in the assembly of the saints, and to be held in reverence by all those around him. O Lord God of hosts, who is mighty like you, O Lord? Your faithfulness also surrounds you. You rule the raging of the sea. When its waves rise, you still them. You have broken Rahab in pieces as one who is slain. You have scattered your enemies with your mighty arm. The heavens are yours, the earth also is yours. The world and all its fullness, you have founded them. The north and the south, you have created them. Tabor and Hermon rejoice in your name. You have a mighty arm. Strong is your hand, and high is your right hand. Righteousness and justice are the foundation of your throne. Mercy and truth go before your face. Blessed are the people who know the joyful sound. They walk, O Lord, in the light of your countenance. In your name they rejoice all day long, and in your righteousness they are exalted. For you are the glory of their strength, and in your favor our horn is exalted. For our shield belongs to the Lord, and our King to the Holy One of Israel. Then you spoke in a vision to your Holy One and said, I have given help to one who is mighty. I have exalted one chosen from the people. I have found my servant David. With my holy oil I have anointed him, with whom my hand shall be established. Also my arm shall strengthen him. The enemy shall not outwit him, nor the son of wickedness afflict him. I will beat down his foes before his face, and plague those who hate him. But my faithfulness and my mercy shall be with him, and in my name his horn shall be exalted. Also, I will set his hand over the sea, and his right hand over the rivers. He shall cry to me, You are my Father, my God, and the rock of my salvation. Also, I will make him my firstborn, the highest of the kings of the earth. My mercy I will keep for him forever, and my covenant shall stand firm with him. His seed also I will make to endure forever, and his throne as the days of heaven. If his sons forsake my law and do not walk in my judgments, if they break my statutes and do not keep my commandments, then I will punish their transgression with the rod and their iniquity with stripes. Nevertheless, my loving kindness I will not utterly take from him, nor allow my faithfulness to fail. My covenant I will not break, nor alter the word that has gone out of my lips. Once I have sworn by my holiness, I will not lie to David. His seed shall endure forever, and his throne as the sun before me. It shall be established forever like the moon, even like the faithful witness in the sky. Selah. But you have cast off and abhorred, you have been furious with your anointed. You have renounced the covenant of your servant, and have profaned his crown by casting it to the ground. You have broken down all his hedges. You have brought his strongholds to ruin. All who pass by the way plunder him. He is a reproach to his neighbors. You have exalted the right hand of his adversaries. You have made all his enemies rejoice. You have also turned back the edge of his sword and have not sustained him in the battle. You have made his glory cease and cast his throne down to the ground. The days of his youth you have shortened. You have covered him with shame. Selah. How long, Lord? Will you hide yourself forever? Will your wrath burn like fire? Remember how short my time is. For what futility have you created all the children of men? What man can live and not see death? Can he deliver his life from the power of the grave? Selah. Lord, where are your former loving kindnesses, which you swore to David in your truth? Remember, Lord, the reproach of your servants, how I bear in my bosom the reproach of all the many peoples with which your enemies have reproached, O Lord, with which they have reproached the footsteps of your anointed. Blessed be the Lord forevermore. Amen and amen. Psalm 90. Lord, you have been our dwelling place in all generations, before the mountains were brought forth, or ever you had formed the earth and the world, even from everlasting to everlasting. You are God. You turn man to destruction and say, Return, O children of men, for 1,000 years in your sight are like yesterday when it is past, and like a watch in the night. You carry them away like a flood. They are like a sleep. In the morning they are like grass which grows up. In the morning it flourishes and grows up. In the evening it is cut down and withers. For we have been consumed by your anger, and by your wrath we are terrified. You have set our iniquities before you, our secret sins in the light of your countenance. For all our days have passed away in your wrath. We finish our years like a sigh. The days of our lives are 70 years, and if by reason of strength they are 80 years, yet their boast is only labor and sorrow, for it is soon cut off, and we fly away. Who knows the power of your anger? For as the fear of you, so is your wrath. So teach us to number our days, that we may gain a heart of wisdom. Return, O Lord, how long, and have compassion on your servants. O satisfy us early with your mercy, that we may rejoice and be glad all our days. Make us glad according to the days in which you have afflicted us, the years in which we have seen evil. Let your work appear to your servants, and your glory to their children. And let the beauty of the Lord our God be upon us, and establish the work of our hands for us. Yes, establish the work of our hands. Psalm 91. He who dwells in the secret place of the Most High shall abide under the shadow of the Almighty. I will say of the Lord, He is my refuge and my fortress, my God, in Him I will trust. Surely He shall deliver you from the snare of the fowler and from the perilous pestilence. He shall cover you with His feathers, and under His wings you shall take refuge. His truth shall be your shield and buckler. You shall not be afraid of the terror by night, nor of the arrow that flies by day, nor of the pestilence that walks in darkness, nor of the destruction that lays waste at noonday. 1,000 may fall at your side, and 10,000 at your right hand, but it shall not come near you. Only with your eyes shall you look and see the reward of the wicked. Because you have made the Lord, who is my refuge, even the Most High, your dwelling place. No evil shall befall you, nor shall any plague come near your dwelling. For he shall give his angels charge over you, to keep you in all your ways. In their hands they will bear you up, lest you dash your foot against a stone. You shall tread upon the lion and the cobra, the young lion and the serpent you shall trample underfoot. Because he has set his love upon me, therefore I will deliver him. I will set him on high because he has known my name. He shall call upon me, and I will answer him. I will be with him in trouble. I will deliver him and honor him. With long life I will satisfy him and show him my salvation. Psalm 92. It is good to give thanks to the Lord and to sing praises to your name, O Most High, to declare your loving kindness in the morning and your faithfulness every night, on an instrument of 10 strings, on the lute and on the harp with harmonious sound. For you, Lord, have made me glad through your work. I will triumph in the works of your hands. O Lord, how great are your works! Your thoughts are very deep. A senseless man does not know, nor does a fool understand this. When the wicked spring up like grass, and when all the workers of iniquity flourish, it is that they may be destroyed forever. But you, Lord, are on high forevermore. For behold your enemies, O Lord, for behold your enemies shall perish. All the workers of iniquity shall be scattered. But my horn you have exalted like a wild ox. I have been anointed with fresh oil. My eye also has seen my desire on my enemies. My ears hear my desire on the wicked who rise up against me. The righteous shall flourish like a palm tree. He shall grow like a cedar in Lebanon. Those who are planted in the house of the Lord shall flourish in the courts of our God. They shall still bear fruit in old age. They shall be fresh and flourishing to declare that the Lord is upright. He is my rock, and there is no unrighteousness in him. Psalm 93. The Lord reigns. He is clothed with majesty. The Lord is clothed. He has girded himself with strength. Surely the world is established, so that it cannot be moved. Your throne is established from of old. You are from everlasting. The floods have lifted up, O Lord. The floods have lifted up their voice. The floods lift up their waves. The Lord on high is mightier than the noise of many waters, than the mighty waves of the sea. Your testimonies are very sure. Holiness adorns your house, O Lord, forever. Psalm 94. O Lord God, to whom vengeance belongs, O God, to whom vengeance belongs, shine forth. Rise up, O Judge of the earth, render punishment to the proud. Lord, how long will the wicked triumph? They utter speech and speak insolent things. All the workers of iniquity boast in themselves. They break in pieces your people, O Lord, and afflict your heritage. They slay the widow and the stranger and murder the fatherless. Yet they say, "The Lord does not see, nor does the God of Jacob understand." Understand, you senseless among the people, and you fools, when will you be wise? He who planted the ear, shall he not hear? He who formed the eye, shall he not see? He who instructs the nations, shall he not correct? He who teaches man knowledge? The Lord knows the thoughts of man, that they are futile. Blessed is the man whom you instruct, O Lord, and teach out of your law, that you may give him rest from the days of adversity, until the pit is dug for the wicked. For the Lord will not cast off his people, nor will he forsake his inheritance, but judgment will return to righteousness, and all the upright in heart will follow it. Who will rise up for me against the evildoers? Who will stand up for me against the workers of iniquity? Unless the Lord had been my help, my soul would soon have settled in silence. If I say my foot slips, your mercy, O Lord, will hold me up. In the multitude of my anxieties within me, your comforts delight my soul. Shall the throne of iniquity, which devises evil by law, have fellowship with you? They gather together against the life of the righteous and condemn innocent blood. But the Lord has been my defense and my God, the rock of my refuge. He has brought on them their own iniquity and shall cut them off in their own wickedness. The Lord our God shall cut them off. Psalm 95. O come, let us sing to the Lord. Let us shout joyfully to the rock of our salvation. Let us come before his presence with thanksgiving. Let us shout joyfully to him with psalms. For the Lord is the great God and the great King above all gods. In his hand are the deep places of the earth. The heights of the hills are his also. The sea is his, for he made it, and his hands formed the dry land. O come, let us worship and bow down. Let us kneel before the Lord, our Maker, for he is our God, and we are the people of his pasture and the sheep of his hand. Today, if you will hear his voice, do not harden your hearts as in the rebellion, as in the day of trial in the wilderness, when your fathers tested me. They tried me, though they saw my work. For 40 years I was grieved with that generation, and said, It is a people who go astray in their hearts, and they do not know my ways. So I swore in my wrath, they shall not enter my rest. Psalm 96. O sing to the Lord a new song. Sing to the Lord all the earth. Sing to the Lord, bless his name. Proclaim the good news of his salvation from day to day. Declare his glory among the nations, his wonders among all peoples. For the Lord is great and greatly to be praised. He is to be feared above all gods, for all the gods of the peoples are idols. But the Lord made the heavens. Honor and majesty are before him. Strength and beauty are in his sanctuary. Give to the Lord, O families of the peoples. Give to the Lord glory and strength. Give to the Lord the glory due his name. Bring an offering and come into his courts. O worship the Lord in the beauty of holiness. Tremble before him, all the earth. Say among the nations, The Lord reigns. The world also is firmly established. It shall not be moved. He shall judge the peoples righteously. Let the heavens rejoice, and let the earth be glad. Let the sea roar and all its fullness. Let the field be joyful and all that is in it. Then all the trees of the woods will rejoice before the Lord, for he is coming to judge the earth. He shall judge the world with righteousness and the peoples with his truth. Psalm 97. The Lord reigns. Let the earth rejoice. Let the multitude of isles be glad. Clouds and darkness surround him. Righteousness and justice are the foundation of his throne. A fire goes before him and burns up his enemies round about. His lightnings light the world. The earth sees and trembles. The mountains melt like wax at the presence of the Lord, at the presence of the Lord of the whole earth. The heavens declare his righteousness, and all the peoples see his glory. Let all be put to shame who serve carved images, who boast of idols. Worship him, all you gods. Zion hears and is glad, and the daughters of Judah rejoice because of your judgments, O Lord. For you, Lord, are most high above all the earth. You are exalted far above all gods. You who love the Lord hate evil. He preserves the souls of his saints. He delivers them out of the hand of the wicked. Light is sown for the righteous, and gladness for the upright in heart. Rejoice in the Lord, you righteous, and give thanks at the remembrance of his holy name. Psalm 98. O sing to the Lord a new song, for he has done marvelous things. His right hand and his holy arm have gained him.

0: joyfully before the Lord, the King. Let the sea roar, and all its fullness, the world and those who dwell in it. Let the rivers clap their hands, let the hills be joyful together before the Lord. For he is coming to judge the earth. With righteousness he shall judge the world, and the peoples with equity. Psalm 99. The Lord reigns. Let the peoples tremble. He dwells between the cherubim. Let the earth be moved. The Lord is great in Zion, and he is high above all the peoples. Let them praise your great and awesome name. He is holy. The king's strength also loves justice. You have established equity. You have executed justice and righteousness in Jacob. Exalt the Lord our God and worship at his footstool. He is holy. Moses and Aaron were among his priests, and Samuel was among those who called upon his name. They called upon the Lord, and he answered them. He spoke to them in the cloudy pillar. They kept his testimonies and the ordinance he gave them. You answered them, O Lord our God. You were to them God who forgives, though you took vengeance on their deeds. Exalt the Lord our God and worship at his holy hill, for the Lord our God is holy. Psalm 100. Make a joyful shout to the Lord, all you lands. Serve the Lord with gladness. Come before his presence with singing. Know that the Lord, he is God. It is he who has made us, and not we ourselves. We are his people, and the sheep of his pasture. Enter into his gates with thanksgiving, and into his courts with praise. Be thankful to him, and bless his name, for the Lord is good. His mercy is everlasting, and his truth endures to all generations. Psalm 101. I will sing of mercy and justice. To you, O Lord, I will sing praises. I will behave wisely in a perfect way. O, when will you come to me? I will walk within my house with a perfect heart. I will set nothing wicked before my eyes. I hate the work of those who fall away. It shall not cling to me. A perverse heart shall depart from me. I will not know wickedness. Whoever secretly slanders his neighbor, him I will destroy. The one who has a haughty look and a proud heart, him I will not endure. My eyes shall be on the faithful of the land, that they may dwell with me. He who walks in a perfect way, he shall serve me. He who works deceit shall not dwell within my house. He who tells lies shall not continue in my presence. Early I will destroy all the wicked of the land, that I may cut off all the evildoers from the city of the Lord. Psalm 102. Hear my prayer, O Lord, and let my cry come to you. Do not hide your face from me in the day of my trouble. Incline your ear to me. In the day that I call, answer me speedily. For my days are consumed like smoke, and my bones are burned like a hearth. My heart is stricken and withered like grass, so that I forget to eat my bread. Because of the sound of my groaning, my bones cling to my skin. I am like a pelican of the wilderness. I am like an owl of the desert. I lie awake and am like a sparrow alone on the housetop. My enemies reproach me all day long. Those who deride me swear an oath against me. For I have eaten ashes like bread and mingled my drink with weeping. Because of your indignation and your wrath, for you have lifted me up and cast me away.
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I'm your host, Lars Dollefson. Thanks for joining us. The last song you heard was Room for You by We Are Messengers. Lots more Christian music to come, my friends. Never fear, from artists such as Mike's Chair and Mac Powell. But first, here's Josh Wilson with Dream Small.

That was Good News by Mac Powell. From the Christian History Institute, on this date in 1884, Dr. Horace Newton Allen arrived in Korea, praying for an opportunity to evangelize the nation, where the introduction of Christianity was illegal. That opportunity came when the king's son was badly wounded, and Dr. Allen helped him recover. Believing that Western medicine was an outgrowth of Christianity, the grateful king removed restrictions on Christianity. You know, the Holy Spirit often uses miraculous physical healings as a catalyst for spiritual awakening, for the person healed and for people observing the healing. These miracles point to God's awesome physical power and his love for his people. Next up, here's Wasted Time by Mac Powell, here on Pilgrim Radio.

0: Holy.
1: That was Your Name is Holy by Phil Wickham here on listener-supported Pilgrim Radio. 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
2: Matt Felton pastors Trinity Church of Loudoun in Leesburg, Virginia. And this weekend, we continue his series, Revelation. It's in the last book of the Bible, and the message this weekend, seven letters. Now here's Matt Felton.
3: For many, maybe most of you, this section, Revelation 2 and 3, is the most familiar part of the entire book of Revelation. After this, it is just truly mostly Dungeons and Dragons. For what it's worth, the two letters, as I preached through these over the last couple of months, all seven of them, the two letters that I got the most feedback on from you, heard the most about, were the first letter, the letter to the church in Ephesus, and the last letter, the letter to the church at Laodicea. Ephesus, who forgot her first love, and Laodicea, who Jesus called lukewarm for her self-sufficiency and threatened to spew out. Those were the two letters which seemed to resonate the most, at least the two that I heard the most feedback about from you. I wonder which of the seven letters, if you've been here throughout, the most resonated with you or most hit home as you think about our church and your experience as a member of a local church. And I wonder, was it because that letter was particularly convicting, or perhaps because it was particularly comforting? Which of the seven letters most stood out for you? Before we leave this section and the letters behind, I want to preach a final sermon on all seven of the letters looked at together, because I think they all go together. They are seven, and yet they are, in an important sense, one. And because missing the forest for the trees is just always too easy. The seven churches, as I've said throughout, represent all churches everywhere. They were real-life, historic churches in the Roman province of Asia Minor, and yet they're clearly representative. Seven is a highly symbolic number. It represents totality or completeness throughout the Bible and in the book of Revelation. And so it's clear that Jesus meant these seven letters to address seven churches, and in doing so, to address all churches in all time, including our own. Every letter ends with the same appeal. He who has an ear, let him hear what the Spirit says to the churches. I want to ensure that we do not move on, do not leave the letters behind without hearing their singular, unified message. And so I have for you this morning seven lessons from the seven letters to the seven churches. Because there are only seven lessons. There were not eight, nor were there six. There are only seven lessons. Seven lessons from the seven letters to the seven churches. Lesson number one, the Lord of the church is near. The Lord of the church is near. Jesus signs every letter at the beginning, the introduction of each letter, and he signs each letter using mostly different aspects which were already revealed to the Apostle John and to us at the end of chapter 1 as John received a stunning vision of the resurrected Son of God, the Lord Jesus, risen from the dead. Most of his introductions just borrow a different aspect from a different feature, even of his bodily appearance, to John. The different images all remind the churches that Jesus is first the Lord of the church. The words of him who holds the seven stars in his hands. Chapter 2, verse 1. The words of the first and the last who died and came to life. Chapter 2, verse 8. The words of him who has the sharp, two-edged sword protruding from his mouth. Chapter 2, verse 12. The words of the Son of God, eyes like a flame of fire, feet like burnished bronze. Chapter 2, verse 18. The words of the Holy One, the true one who has the key of David. Chapter 3, verse 7. And the words of the Amen, the faithful and true witness, the beginning of God's creation, chapter 3, verse 14. All those images, which I just read to you, which front all or most of the seven letters, they're all images of authority and of power. Authority to speak truth to every church, such that every mouth ought to shut and every ear ought to open as the Lord speaks to his people. And power to rescue these churches, to bring them safely to the new Jerusalem, which awaits at the end of the book and at the end of time for those who are faithful, or power to come against them in judgment. The images at the beginning of the letters, which Jesus uses to introduce himself, also remind the churches that Jesus is near to the church, even among the churches. And so he also, the ones I left off, Jesus also introduces himself as the words of him who walks among the seven golden lampstands. The seven golden lampstands, we're told, represent the churches themselves. So he walks among the churches in chapter 2, verse 1. The words of him who has the seven spirits of God and the seven stars, which we're told represents the angels, which themselves represent the churches. Chapter 3, verse 1. In summary, the letters remind us that there is a Lord claiming authority over every church, including this one. How many of you express so many opinions about this church or other churches or whatever church you belong to or you read about or you watch on Instagram or whatever, what we should or they should or shouldn't be doing? And I can assure you, rest assured, nobody offers more opinions, has more opinions, or says them more loudly than me. We would all do well to remember there is one who rules over the church. And his opinion counts most, not yours, not mine. And we should live our life together as a church as though he is near, because, my friends, he is. The Lord of the church is near. Lesson number 2. Churches are many, but one. Churches are many, but one. E pluribus unum. You'll find that Latin phrase on every U.S. coin you have and on the back of the dollar bill. It translates to out of many, one. It was originally on the Great Seal of the United States, and it was meant to capture the unique DNA that makes up and constitutes the United States of America. So we're not like Europe, 44 countries, but each country a sovereign nation representing its own interests, even often with its own language. There is a European Union, but just over half of the European nations belong to and participate in the European Union. Hashtag Brexit. We were, conversely, 13 colonies and are now 50 states, but we are together one sovereign nation. Across these letters, these seven letters, a fascinating pattern unfolds. Jesus, on the one side, speaks to individuals, and he even distinguishes individuals within churches. So in Pergamum, Jesus addresses some there who hold to false teachings, but apparently not all. In Thyatira, Jesus speaks to the rest of you in the church who have not been enticed by a heresy there. In Sardis, the dead church, Jesus does say even to that church, yet you still have a few who have not soiled their garments. So you can see Jesus throughout the letter speaking to and addressing individuals or smaller groups within the larger group that was the church. But as a rule, on the other hand, Jesus addresses every church as a whole and even in some sense judges them together as one. So Ephesus, the entire church collectively has lost its love and consequently is about to lose its lampstand. Jesus is about to shut the door, turn out the lights on the church as a whole, because it as a whole has lost its love. Laodicea, the entire church, collectively is self-sufficient, so Jesus calls them lukewarm and threatens to vomit them out of his mouth. We need to hear this so badly because this cuts against every single fiber of our Christian and particularly American being and souls. You come in here this morning and every Sunday morning representing yourself, your own interest. You might not even particularly like some other members or most other members of this church, or maybe more to the point, you just don't have any idea who or what they are and represent. And so I wonder what you would think and what you would do were Jesus to show up this morning and make it known to you what he thinks of us, all of us, you plural. Oh, no, Jesus, that's not me. I can see that about some of them, Jesus, but that's not me. I don't even know those people. I just go here. Do you see how these letters grate against our assumptions as American Christians who fundamentally more identify ourselves as individuals before God and almost never as something more? Our job as a local church, and this is true for any local church, not just ours, is to put these pieces together individually. You're going to stand before God individually. Nobody else is going to stand for you. Jesus better be standing with you when you stand before the judgment. And yet you're represented in some sense. You're made to be a part of. You're saved. You're saved into a people. And that finds expression in a local church. We as a local church, every local church is meant to put these pieces together and to live like this reality is true. You are your brother's keeper, as it turns out. You are your sister's keeper. They are your responsibility. If you're a member of this local church, you've made a covenant as a church member to care for them, to watch over them, and to stand alongside them as one, and they you in return. As an aside, the people who most live like that's true, who most take responsibility for the rest of the church, so they show up, they care, they invest and build up others and watch over others, those are the people you're looking at for future elders or other key positions of leadership in a church. Because when they're leading the church, they further help the church to gel in that way as one before Jesus and to become together what we're meant to be together. Even in formal ways as a church, we're seeking to embody those two realities. We here at this church practice what we call elder-led congregationalism. So we are led by our elders, but we are ruled by the congregation. That means it is the elders' job to lead this church, to lead you. That's our job that is all across the pages of the New Testament. But we understand that we're meant to lead you to exercise the authority that Jesus has invested in you. And every time we vote at a members' meeting, that's so boring, and who cares about that? Every time we vote, we turn the keys of the kingdom, the authority that Jesus has given to us, we turn them together as one. What is theoretically true of our nation, e pluribus unum, how much more so ought that to be true of the local church? We are many on Sunday mornings, a few hundred representing different backgrounds, interests, personalities, hobby horses, even maturity levels. But when we gather together in Jesus' name, the many become one. Churches are many, but one. Lesson number three, appearances can be deceiving. Appearances can be deceiving. In a way, this is the point of the entire book of Revelation, not just the seven letters. Take Babylon, for example. You see her from below, from the earth, and she's beautiful and thriving and opulent, and yet John is allowed to see her as God sees her from above, and she, it turns out, is in reality a great harlot riding upon a beast. Things are almost never as they seem, as they appear in John's apocalypse. But a sad reality exposed in these seven letters is that what is true in the world is also true often in the church. Ephesus was full of good works and even had really good doctrine, theology, but they had lost their love. Sardis had the reputation, we read, of being alive. She was known as the living church, the thriving church, teeming with activity and goodness, but Jesus said she was dead. Laodicea was rich and boasted about it. I need nothing. But Jesus says she was useless, pitiable, poor, wretched, repulsive, and he wanted to vomit her out of his mouth. And actually, I said the sad reality, but it does in the seven letters cut both ways. See, Philadelphia had been shut out by the Jews of the city. She was rejected. But Jesus said he had opened the door wide for her. Smyrna was, in the world's eyes, pitiful and poor, deeply poor, poverty, deep poverty. But Jesus said she was rich. This is one of the most important lessons in the entire book of Revelation and certainly of the letters. Outward appearances and reputations matter very little, even and especially in the church, because Jesus, listen, Jesus does not judge like we judge. Eyes of fire, he sees and exposes the heart. This wasn't much different, for the record. You should note from Jesus' earthly ministry what he's doing here and exposing reality, exposing false appearances, not much different from his earthly ministry. Pharisees, think about it, Pharisees, rich young rulers, people performing great religious outward acts, those people Jesus characteristically rejected. A prostitute who saw him and broke down and wept, anointing him with oil. A virgin, nobody girl. A convicted criminal hanging on a cross beside him before he died. All these Jesus received and esteemed because he saw something in them, inside them, that nobody else saw. Part of how we can obviously apply these letters and learn this third crucial lesson is by paying attention to what Jesus celebrates and following suit. And also noticing the different things across the letters which Jesus is apparently not impressed by. And we should not make those the things that we celebrate. Your average American evangelical Christian today judges a church how? Typically along the following lines: the music, the kids programming, maybe the youth group, and the size, the influence. That's how your average evangelical American self-professed Christian judges the average church. The churches, it should be noted, the churches of Asia Minor who have the most evidently outwardly, who appear the most alive outwardly, seem to earn characteristically Jesus' sharpest criticisms. And what apparently matters to Jesus, according to the letters, if we just follow what he praises, what matters most to Jesus might include the following: good works, that oft-repeated phrase, I know your works, and often he does celebrate good works in them. Faithfulness to God's word, showing itself in sound doctrine, showing itself in Asia Minor by an ability to withstand heretical groups trying to infiltrate these churches. Loving hearts and a loving culture. He cares about their love, not just what their heads know and what their hands do. He cares about their hearts. And what he, in a way, perhaps cares most about is their endurance, even under pressure and pain. Will they hold fast to Jesus? Listen, applying these letters in our church today means learning to look for and to celebrate what Jesus celebrated. Who do you see in your church family who is about what Jesus is about? And how can you encourage them? Who do you see in your church family who is maybe a mess in so many ways, so immature or falling down in so many different ways, and yet, if you look closely, is making small progress in those things which Jesus celebrates? We can learn so much from Jesus here, even in churches with big problems, even in churches which have been infiltrated by cult-like groups. Jesus still begins letters. This is amazing to me. He begins those letters with massively problematic churches. He begins those letters with encouragements. Very similar to Paul in 1 Corinthians chapter 1. Do you know the church at Corinth? It's got to be the worst church in the history of the world. And Paul begins in chapter 1 by praising God for the evidences of grace that he sees in them. What do you see in other people, even people who are very broken, very, very much a mess, that you can praise? We don't wait until somebody has arrived to encourage them. Your encouragement is essential to their arriving. We should learn to look for and to encourage and celebrate what Jesus looked for and what Jesus celebrated. A mark of Christian maturity and of wisdom is learning to see what Jesus sees and what Jesus values, and to value and care about and celebrate those same things. If we never learn to value what he values, well, then we're just as likely to be deceived ourselves and in our churches today as Ephesus was, as Sardis was, as Laodicea was. Fourth lesson, doctrine and devotion cannot be separated. Doctrine and devotion cannot be separated. I could say the same thing in a few different ways. Head and heart cannot be separated. Truth and love cannot be separated. Doctrine and devotion. Both sides of the coin are emphasized across these letters, and nowhere more strikingly than in Ephesus, who had really sound, pure doctrine, but lacked love. And then flip it around in Thyatira, who was really sound in love. They were a very loving church, a very loving culture. You would have all gone there for the first time on a Sunday morning and be like, I want to go back there. I got hugged a lot. Some of you would have been like, I definitely ain't going back there because I got hugged a lot. The two churches basically mirrored each other with opposite strengths and opposite problems. Truth without love, and then love without truth. And Jesus, this is the point, Jesus rebuked them both. Imagine yourself, if you could, as a body with two arms. Now, that shouldn't be that hard. Imagine yourself as a body with two arms, and your left arm is really powerful. Don't look at mine right now. That's not going to help you. Really powerful and visibly so. Everybody can see it. And your right arm is incredibly atrophied, puny, as an arm that maybe has just gotten out of a cast after having been broken and not exercised for months and months and months. Imagine that sort of disproportional body with those two arms. So you could think about it. Ephesus had a really powerful left arm, but a really weak and shriveled right arm. Thyatira just flipped it around. Thyatira had a really strong, powerful right arm and a really weak and puny left arm. Now, I just want to say to you here this morning, without any offense meant, because I say it to myself as well, I want to say that it is highly unlikely that you, any of you, spiritually speaking, are just walking around before the fiery, all-seeing eyes of Jesus with two exactly proportional, both jacked arms. So it's worth asking yourself, personally, which of your arms is weaker? Don't neglect it. You know, a basic principle in leadership, like in the business world, is as you hire people, as you bring people on board, they have strengths and they have weaknesses. And one way of leading people is you could, okay, so they're a 9 or a 10 in this category. They're a 2 over here. One way of leading people is you could spend all your time pouring into the 2 and try to bring that weakness up to a 3 or a 4. But a basic, and I think really good principle in business leadership, or just leadership in the world, is actually a much more strategic move for you is to get people to where their strengths are accentuated. Don't worry about the 2 or the 3. It is what it is. At best, it's going to be a 3 or 4. Just put them on the seat where they can just keep flexing that 9 or that 10. That's good basic leadership dynamics in the world. Doesn't work in the church. At least not with these categories of doctrine and devotion, of truth and love. If you are a truth guy, and you know what I'm talking about, if you are a truth guy, then you need to throw yourself entirely into growing those love muscles. Be around people more. Talk less. Serve the needy and the poor. Spend time serving widows. These are good ways to grow those love muscles. Serve children. Serve in children's ministry. We always need more help, and it'll help you to grow that atrophied muscle. On the other side, if you're a big old bleeding heart of love, You know who you are. Wonderful. Praise God for you. We need you. But you need to sharpen your grasp of God's word, lest your big old bleeding heart repeatedly lead you astray. Read the Bible. Read a good book. Join a group in this church or some church. If you're not a member here, join a group studying God's word or some bit of theology, and ask a truth guy to disciple you, to spend time with you, to help you. And everything I just said to you and to me as individuals, for our next exercise, we should apply it to the entire church. Imagine now the entire church, the Trinity Church of Loudoun, as one body with two arms. I know it's got legs and kneecaps and ankles and all the rest, but right now we're just focusing on the arms. Which arm is more powerful of us together? Is it truth or is it love? Is it doctrine or is it devotion? And which arm is the weaker? It is not an option for us to ignore the weaker and just lean into our strength, because here's why. That weak arm of us collectively is misrepresenting Jesus and who he is within these walls and in our community. That's the work of all of us, to think along these lines. And that's especially the work of elders. One of the ways you can pray for your pastors. Our job is not to sit around congratulating ourselves. Like, we have really strong truth or really strong in love. Our job is not to sit around praising ourselves and how great our church is, but to ask, Bibles open before the eyes of our Lord, hearts humbled, where are we weak? And where do we need work? And our job is to give ourselves to growing in those areas. Everything we've got, Holy Spirit, help us, lest Jesus remove our lampstand. Lesson number 5, compromise is death. Compromise is death. The 7 letters are filled with false teachers. Across the letters, we learn of, first, of those who call themselves apostles but are not. Then we read of these different groups of false teachers. The Nicolaitans are mentioned in 2 letters. Balaam is mentioned, the teaching of Balaam. Then we meet Jezebel, who's infiltrated one church. And then, as I said a number of times, the dark shadow, I think, behind all those groups was the Roman emperor and imperial cult worship, which was demanded in this time by the Roman emperor. We looked at all those cults, and I'm not going to revisit them all, but I do believe that just as a quick refresher. First of all, they're all basically the same general error showing up in different churches, different faces, different names, same error. And secondly, all seem to involve a mixture of false teaching wedded together with sexual immorality. So it seems to me that the basic message of these false teachers was a perversion of grace, which permitted Christians to participate in that cult worship, to make food sacrifices to the Roman emperor, and to participate in the sexual perversion that often accompanied that. A few of the churches we read of have remained loyal and uncompromised at great cost to themselves. So Smyrna is tiny and deeply poor, but she's pure. In Pergamum, we read of a man called Antipas who has been killed for staying faithful to Jesus, presumably for refusing to offer those sacrifices. But several of the churches, most of the churches, in fact, went for it. Or at least they allowed it. The church at Pergamum, minus Antipas, was compromised. The church at Thyatira was compromised. The church at Sardis was dead. In fact, I think one of the most fascinating things you can trace across these 7 letters, in which I have held until now, and now is the last time and seemingly the appropriate time to show you this, I think there is a striking progression you can watch happening if you look across all 7 of the letters and view them together as one. Let me show you what I mean. The 1st and the 7th letters, Ephesus and Laodicea, clearly seem to mirror each other. Ephesus has lost his first love. Laodicea is lukewarm. Ephesus is about to have its lampstand removed. Laodicea is about to be spewed out of the mouth of Jesus. They mirror each other. Bookends, 1st and 7th. If you move in one, the 2nd and the 6th letters, that's Smyrna and Philadelphia, they're the only 2 letters without any rebuke. They're 2 poor, small, but faithful churches. And it's so important that when I say this, I'm always so concerned that you'll hear me I don't know, patting small churches on the back and saying the small ones are the faithful ones. You can be faithful big or small. You can be unfaithful big or small. It just so happened in this culture that the smaller ones were small for a reason, and the reason, it seems to be, was their faithfulness. Smyrna and Philadelphia were both small and yet faithful churches. They're the only churches to have received zero rebuke. That leaves the middle three letters, number 3, 4, and 5. Which, if you set them beside each other, I want to show you this, and you press play like you're watching a movie that goes from 3 to 4 to 5, they seem to follow a sort of sequence. The third church, Pergamum, has largely been faithful, but is somewhat compromised. They've allowed the teaching of Balaam. The fourth church, Thyatira, too, has some good, but seems to be even more compromised in the name of tolerance. They have tolerated Jezebel and her teachings. And then when we arrive to the fifth church, Sardis is dead, or at least on life support. What if it's almost like a map, which Jesus has plotted here for us? And the map reads something like this: Ephesus, love is gone, so repent or I'm gonna remove the lampstand. Smyrna, look at Smyrna, pitiful, poor Smyrna, wrong. That's a faithful church. The second death will not touch her. Now, Pergamum, so much good, but look closer, there's compromise. Beware, Jesus is saying. Thyatira, so much good still, but look even closer, it's even more compromised. I'm telling you, churches, beware. Sardis, the rich church, the thriving church, the strong church, the one you all envy and want to copy what they're doing, I'm telling you, watch out, she's dead. Philadelphia, look at Philadelphia, shut out of the synagogue in her city by the so-called Jews, who are actually a synagogue of Satan. I've opened the door wide for them. Laodicea, lukewarm, self-sufficient, I'm going to throw her up. Compromise is a slow game. Slow enough to continue on in a church, slow enough that most in the church would never even notice, but it's a slow path which bends towards spiritual death. Because what fellowship hath light to do with darkness? And what accord hath Christ to do with Satan? 2 Corinthians 6. There are two deaths in the seven letters, two different types of death, I should say. There is the faithful death of Antipas or of the church at Smyrna, death here and now, but which Jesus says will be swallowed up by life. And the slow but sure death of compromise, from which there is no return or escape. Sixth lesson, repentance is the only way. Repentance is the only way. If you were to do a quick word count study, just a basic word count study, even in English, of the seven letters, you'd find that two different words are the most often repeated words. Each of them are repeated 7 times. The first word is works. Think of Jesus saying repeatedly, I know your works. And the second word, also often repeated 8 times, is repent. Jesus' most often repeated command to the churches is repent. Sometimes those two words are put together, as in chapter 3, verse 5. Repent and do the works you did at first. Repent, this is so important that we all know this. Repent is one of the most important words in your entire Bible. It is a military term originally, and it is a military term which means to about face and to walk in the other direction. It means to turn around, to change directions, and to walk the other way. That's not how we in America, and as American Christians, typically speak of our coming to faith in our own culture. I grew up hearing the phrase, always accept Jesus into your heart, language which the Bible basically never uses. Language which the Bible does constantly use is repentance. And believing, here's the important point, don't leave without understanding this. Repentance, believing involves turning. If you're not a Christian, you do not add Christ to whatever you already believed, whatever you are already doing. If you are here and you are not a Christian, you turn to Christ. By which I mean you turn away from whatever you were living for, believing in, trusting in, and doing. You have to turn away from that and to Christ. More specifically, you turn away from your sin and your self-trust, and you turn around to Christ. If you'll turn to him, God's word promises he will never turn away from you. He'll accept you just as you are, and then he'll change you, mold you bit by bit, more and more into his image. Listen, Jesus bled and died and then rose again from the dead, defeating death to make every word I just said to you true. That's why he discloses himself, among many other things, as the great Amen. In chapter 3, verse 14, he discloses himself to the church at Laodicea as the Amen, because every promise of God has become yes in him. Turn to Jesus, and he will never turn you away. And to the church this morning, and to Christians who belong to this church or to some other church, the Christian life is not repent and you get in and then you're good. Repentance is the way, the pathway we always walk on in this Christian life, so long as we're here on this earth, and so as long as sin is a reality in our lives. That's what Jesus is saying to these churches. All seven churches, think about this. This should sober us. All seven churches evidently began well. All of them, one way or another, believed in Christ. All of them believed in Christ in a culture where it was costly to believe in Christ. It was apt to lose them their lives. They were going to be poor if they refused to make those sacrifices. But now most of them have gone astray. Five of them are in grave danger. Two of them are on the brink of death. One of them may have already stopped breathing, according to Jesus. Why? How? Evidently, they stop repenting. That's why Jesus gives the same medicine in all the letters over and over and over again. Repent, he keeps saying, repent. You must repent. It's not the word we want to hear, but it's the word we most need. And therefore, it's a word offered in love. Chapter 3, verse 19, those whom I love, Jesus says, I reprove and discipline. So be zealous and repent. Repentance is the language and the food of the local church. What do you need to repent of today? And what do we need to repent of as a church? Seventh and final lesson, those who conquer will be eternally rewarded. Those who conquer will be eternally rewarded. Every letter, no exceptions, they all end the same way. Whether the church was doing well or whether the church was on the brink of death, they all end in the same way. Jesus offers lavish eternal promises to the one who conquers. Conquer in Revelation is a key word, not just here in the letters, but throughout the book. The word is nikao, from which we get the word, the slogan Nike. It means victory or to conquer. And in the letters and in the book of Revelation, to conquer means to withstand, to endure. It means, as we read the whole book, to make it out of Babylon without Babylon having made its way into you, the city of this world, of the devil. So all Jesus is saying, by repeatedly saying to all the churches seven times over, To the one who conquers, you must conquer. All he's saying is that you must make it to the end. You must make it to the end of your life, still repenting, still believing. That's why the letters repeatedly speak with language like this. In chapter 2, 1 and chapter 2, verse 19, we read of patient endurance. In chapter 2, verse 3, we read of, flip it around, enduring patiently. In chapter 2, verse 10, we read, Jesus says, be faithful unto death. In chapter 2, verse 13, he says, hold fast, hang on. In chapter 3, verse 10, he speaks of my word about patient endurance. As a young Christian, I first discovered the doctrine of the perseverance of the saints. And I liked it, and I agreed with it. It made sense to me. I discovered it in the Bible. But if I'm honest, There were many other doctrines, even just thinking about the so-called doctrines of grace, which were much more intriguing to me and fascinating to me, the sovereignty of God, irresistible grace. Perseverance of saints was the one that everybody kind of believed. Even if you rejected all the doctrines of grace, everybody liked that one. Yeah, where I come from, it went by the moniker, once saved, always saved. Some of you have heard that, which is true, but doesn't quite capture the gravity of what Perseverance of the Saints is saying, namely who Jesus saves, who he rescues, Jesus keeps, and that is keeps from every devil, every weakness, every trial, even from our own selves until the final breath, he will hold me fast. I liked it. Who doesn't like that doctrine? But I'm not sure that it meant that much to me a couple decades ago and more. A couple decades later, few doctrines are more precious to me personally than the perseverance of the saints. Because I suppose on the one side, like many of you, I've watched many friends fall away and renounce their faith in Christ. I've watched many teachers whose books I read or sermons I was fed on also fall away from and renounce Christ. And also from the other side, I suppose, because, well, I've just gotten older and more acquainted with how brutal life can be. And so a couple of decades later, I look at that doctrine and I think, for the love of God, that better be true, because if that ain't true, I don't have any chance of making it to the end. He better hold me fast. In every letter, Jesus concludes by promising rewards, eternal rewards, to those who make it to the end, to those who conquer. The rewards are as follows. I want to read them each for you as we close. To the one who conquers, Jesus promises, I will grant him to eat from the tree of life. He will not be hurt by the second death. I will give to him hidden manna, a white stone, and a new name. I will grant him authority to rule over the nations, and I will give to him the morning star. I will clothe him in white garments, and I will never blot his name out of the book of life, and I will confess his name before my Father and before the angels. I will make him a pillar in the temple of my God, and I will write on him the name of my God, the name of my city, the New Jerusalem, and I will write on him my own new name. And lastly, to the one who conquers, I will grant him to sit with me on my throne. There's a piece of me that doesn't want to put them all together because I'd rather spread them all out so that I could just keep marveling at all that Jesus has promised me and show them off to my friends like a kid on Christmas morning or Christmas afternoon showing off his loot. Look at all of it together. But I do think you could put them all together. And if you did put them all together and categorize them, let me show you what you'd have promised from Jesus to you who conquer. Four things. Number one, identity. That's what all those names are about. It's about who you are, but even more importantly, it's about whose you are. Jesus is promising to the orphan, to the depressed, to the divorced, to the lonely, to the deeply insecure, to any who would make it to the end, Jesus is promising, you are mine forever. And that's true because Jesus is promising to any who trust in him and trust in him to the name, he's promising to make them righteous. That's what all that white is about, white robes and white stones and white manna. That is the color in the Bible of righteousness, of purity, of sinlessness. Second, security. I will make you a pillar in my temple. That means you're securely anchored into the very foundation of God's place where God dwells. You know what you ain't getting out of the temple? The pillar. That's not easily removed. He will not be hurt, Jesus promises, by the second death. That means the final judgment. His conquering ones will withstand. Jesus is promising, however afraid you are, however shaky or small our status is as Christians or as churches in this earth, think of little Smyrna, so poor and pathetic. Jesus is promising to any who would make it to the end, ultimate security. Third, authority. I will grant authority, Jesus says, to the one who conquers to rule over the nations. Later, he promises to the one who conquers, I will grant him to sit with me on my throne. Jesus is promising to the weak and to the oppressed, those Christians in Asia Minor who are targets of the Roman Empire. He is promising to any who would make it to the end, that they would share in his authority. What a thought. Fourthly, satisfaction. I wrestled with whether or not to capture this one with satisfaction or joy. I went with satisfaction, but now I've told you both, so you can write them both down. That's what the hidden manna is all about. The bright morning star, which best I can tell from reading the book, represents Jesus himself. The tree of life is back at the end of the Bible to the one who conquers. Jesus is promising to any on this earth who will trade all that this world has to offer, all the fleeting riches, promises, power, popularity, temporary satisfactions of this world, to any who would trade all that in for Jesus and make it to the end, staking their claim on Jesus. Jesus is saying to them, I will satisfy you forever. Come with me and eat from the tree of life once again. Identity, security, authority, and satisfaction forever to the one who conquers. Now you want that, don't you? We all want that. You have to make it to the end to get that. You have to conquer. You can't have it all now. You have to make it to the end. And that's why I want to end by reading from chapter 5. Then I saw in the right hand of him who was seated on the throne, a scroll written within it and on the back and sealed with seven seals. And I saw a mighty angel proclaiming with a loud voice, who is worthy to open the scroll and break its seals? And no one in heaven or on earth or under the earth was able to open the scroll or to look into it. And so I began to weep loudly because no one was found worthy to open the scroll or to look into it. One of the elders said to me, weep no more. Behold, the Lion of the tribe of Judah, the Root of David, has conquered so that he can open the scroll and its seven seals. Fix your eyes upon the Lord Jesus. He has conquered, and he is our only hope. Seven letters to the seven churches. He who has an ear, let him hear what the Spirit says to the churches. Let's pray. God, thank you for hard words, and thank you for kind words, all spoken in love. God, we pray that we would hear them and receive them together as individuals and as a church. And we pray this in Jesus' name. Amen.
1: 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And now, here's more information on the message you just heard.
2: 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Matt Felton's series, Revelation, continues next weekend on Study Hall. The message, The Throne Room. Study Hall is heard weekends at the same time right here on The Pilgrim. 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

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Here's Lauren Daigle with Look Up Child.

0: 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Welcome to R.C. Sproul Times 2. The late Dr. R.C. Sproul was a theologian, founder of Ligonier Ministries, and co-pastor of St. Andrew's Chapel in Sanford, Florida. For many years, Dr. Sproul delivered classroom lectures on various topics of theology and the Bible. You'll hear two of those lectures on today's program. Here are the details.
1: The messages are from the series in Galatians. The first message is titled The Curse of the Law and will be followed by the second message called The Covenant. Here's Dr. R.C. Sproul.
2: After laboring the point that justification is by faith and not through the works of the law, by which the apostle has said, by the works of the law shall no flesh be justified. Paul now changes the tune just a little bit in the terms of the nuance that he wants us to get here by saying this, for all who rely on the works of the law are under a curse. Let me just pause for a second and look at the beginning of that particular verse. For all who rely on the works of the law are under a curse. If you are a student of logic, you will recognize that what the apostle has written here is a universal affirmative proposition. And also, if you're a student of logic, you may recognize some of the implications of the truth tables by which certain inferences follow from other propositions. And what Paul is saying is that all who do A are also in a state of B. If you are A, you will also be B. Now again, Paul's not interested in giving us an abstract expounding of logic, but certainly the logic that he is declaring here is one that we dare not miss at the peril of our eternal lives. He says, all who rely on the works of the law are under a curse. Now, if you are included in that statement, all, and if you have been relying for your justification by obeying the law of God, all you've achieved to this point is to be exposed to the curse of God. Now, when Paul's speaking here to the Judaizers, he certainly has primary reference to the Old Testament law that was given by and through the mediator of the Old Covenant, namely Moses. But if we expand the understanding of the law, as Paul does in his epistle to the Romans, we understand that not only the Jews were under the law, but also the Gentiles are under the law. And what he is saying is that all people, each and every person who has ever lived on this planet, is under the law of God. Again, Paul labors in Romans that death reigned from Adam until Moses. And the only way that could be is if sin would reign from Adam to Moses. And as Paul argues in that epistle, he is saying where there's no law, there is no sin. God can't hold anybody accountable for sin if he hasn't legislated any behavioral obligations to the world. But since death reigned from Adam to Moses, and the death didn't just start when the law of Moses came, what the apostle argues is that before the law was published on Mount Sinai and Moses delivered the tablets of stone, that the whole world already knew the foundational precepts of the moral law of God. You look at the natural law, the lex naturalis, or if you look at what's called the jus gentium, the law of the nations, you will see that you don't have to have a tablet written on stone to know that it is wrong to murder another human being. You don't have to understand through written documents that it is wrong to steal another person's property. Now, I understand that all of us are guilty of searing our consciences, of trying to do everything we can to silence the voice of conscience, to destroy our consciences altogether. But I'm convinced that even the most calloused psychopath or sociopath does not have the ability to extinguish altogether the law of God. We know the difference between what is right and what is wrong. And so we are all underneath the law. And there are many senses in which the scriptures speak of being under the law. That is to say, the law stands over and above us as imposing the obligations of our Creator upon our behavior. So we're under obligation. And in that sense, under the law. But what Paul is talking about here is far more serious. When he tells us that being under the law involves not only being under obligation to the law, but we are under the curse of the law. Now, if there's any word that's foreign to our contemporary vocabulary, it's the word curse. Other than using it to describe certain kinds of language, which we call cursing, for the most part, the concept of curse has all but disappeared from our culture. We may see vestigial remnants here and there in certain points. I think of the practice of voodoo, where pins are injected into the figures of replica dolls that represent our enemies. And the belief is that if you inject that pin into the chest of the replica doll, that it will inflict pain upon the person in reality. And they have received the curse. Even in Melville's great American novel, the prophet who's cursed at the beginning on the ship Pequod and the crew under Captain Ahab, he predicted that they would suffer a dreadful end, and he would announce the curse upon all who signed upon the crew of the Pequod. But like I say, that language has all but disappeared from our vocabulary. Who believes now in curses that have the power to actually change a person's destiny? Well, Paul believed it, and God believed it. And if we want to understand the significance of the curse, let's go back for just a moment to the Old Testament, to the book of Deuteronomy there in the Pentateuch, where we read in Deuteronomy 28, the terms or sanctions of the covenant that God made with Israel with the law of Moses. And these sanctions were dual, that is, they were twofold. And the sanctions were positive and negative. God set before the people the option of blessing on the one hand, or curse on the other hand. We read in chapter 28 of Deuteronomy, if you faithfully obey the voice of the Lord God, being careful to do all of his commandments and so on, The Lord your God will set you high above the nations of the earth, and all these blessings shall come upon you and overtake you. If you obey God, blessed shall you be in the city. Blessed shall you be in the field. Blessed shall be the fruit of your womb and the fruit of your ground, the fruit of your cattle, the increase of your herds, the young of your flock. Blessed shall be your basket. Blessed shall you be when you come in. Blessed shall you be when you go out. And then in stark contrast, the word of God comes to the people of Israel and says, however, if you disobey the commands that God has given you to this day, then cursed shall you be in the country. Cursed shall you be in the city. Cursed shall you be when you come in. Cursed shall you be when you go out. Cursed be your basket. Cursed be your vineyard. Cursed shall you be all over the place. Now again, in light of the way in which this language is foreign to our culture today, how do we understand what God spoke in antiquity in terms of these dual sanctions of blessing and curse? Well, every Sunday, we have the benediction at the end of the service, and we use the classic Jewish benediction. You've heard it time and time again. May the Lord bless you and keep you. May the Lord make his face to shine upon you and be gracious unto you. May the Lord lift up the light of his countenance upon you and give you his peace. That was the classic Jewish benediction that rang in the ears of every Jew who grew up in the ancient world. Well, to understand what the curse is, we have to first understand what the blessing is. And the way in which that benediction is communicated is through a literary pattern that is called parallelism. There are all different kinds of parallelism. There's synonymous parallelism, antithetical parallelism, and so on. In this case, we have synonymous parallelism, where the same thing is pronounced in three different ways. And so if we look at this carefully and consider the benediction, may the Lord bless you and keep you. To understand what blessing means, we need to look at the next two verses. May the Lord make his face to shine upon you and be gracious unto you. And then the third verse, may the Lord lift up the light of his countenance upon you and give you shalom. His peace. And so the three stanzas, as it were, are repetitive. What it means to be blessed as a human being is to be able to have God draw near, lift up his face to you, lift up the light of his countenance upon you. And you know what the ultimate curse in the world is that no man shall see God and live. And yet we see in the New Testament when Jesus preaches at the Sermon on the Mount, he says, what group are promised that they will see God? Blessed are the pure in heart, for they shall see God. The reason why we don't see God, the reason why he's invisible to us, is not because we have some kind of impairment in our bodily functions, but the problem is with our hearts. Because of sin, God hides his face from us. And so the ultimate blessing, the blessing that we have to wait for heaven to experience, is the Visio Dei, the beatific vision of God where we see him as he is. In the meantime, he remains hidden in part from us, but the highest promise for the Jew was, may the Lord bless you. May he make his face shine upon you. May he lift up the light of his countenance upon you, that you may know his peace, that he would keep you, be gracious to you, and give you his peace. Now, if you understand the curse is the absolute contrast to the blessing. So if we wanted to articulate what it meant by the curse of God in the Old Testament, it would go something like this. May the Lord curse you and abandon you. May the Lord turn his face away from you and give you only his judgment. May the Lord turn out the lights from his countenance and give you nothing but distress and turmoil. It's the worst of all possible experiences that a human being could ever, ever have to endure, to have God turn out the lights, to have God turn his back on you, to reject you now and forevermore. That's why we end every worship service at the end of our time together, not with the negative warning of judgment, but with the positive promise of redeeming grace. That we who have our trust in Christ don't look but for redemption, that we might behold him as he is. But Paul starts this section by saying, is any, all who are under the law are under the curse. You know, Paul's already said that if anybody preaches any other gospel, speaking to the Galatians, then the one that would you have received, let him be anathema, let him be cursed. And you who have heard the gospel, have embraced the gospel, if you now turn away from it, the only thing left for you is not the blessing of the covenant, but the curse of divine wrath. Now I know where I am and where I live, what generation this is. I know that our people don't believe in the wrath of God. Anytime there's a national crisis, bumper stickers appear all over the place, God bless America. But nobody believes it's possible that God would damn America. But you can't have a God who blesses who is not also the God who refuses to bless. And Paul is now saying this sobering comment. If you're under the law of God, and everybody is, by nature, you're under the curse. If you don't put your trust in someone else's righteousness, then you face the curse alone. So Paul doesn't think this is some kind of secondary issue or tertiary issue, a minor point of theology. It's the issue. It's the gospel. Where he goes on to connect it with the work of Christ. Now it is evident that no one is justified before God by the law, for the just shall live by faith. The law is not of faith, but rather the one who does them shall live by them. And then he goes on to the most succinct expression of the gospel you'll find anywhere in the scriptures, and perhaps the most poignant. Christ redeemed us from the curse of the law. If I said to you, what is redemption? What is salvation? What does it mean to be justified? How would you answer that question? The answer is found in this word, redemption. To redeem is to purchase something, to buy it back. Like you used to have your S&H Green stamps, and you would have redemption centers, and you would trade those stamps in and get some kind of appliance or other form of reward. You were trading in the stamps for something of value. And you have this whole history of redemption in Scripture, where those who are slaves, who are bound, are purchased and freed and liberated. And what Paul is saying here is, here's the gospel. You are under the curse of the law, but Christ has redeemed you from the curse of the law. Now here's the question. How did he do that? I hear almost every day, certainly every week, from people who say to me, all religions are at bottom the same. When I hear somebody say that to me, I know this, without knowing anything else about them, I know they don't know anything about theology. I know that if they thought about it for 5 minutes, they would never make such a ridiculous assertion to say that all religions are the same. Unless they mean by that all religions are equally valueless. Because if you spend 5 minutes studying the world religions, you will see radical differences among them. And the uniqueness of Christianity is this, that the Christian faith is the only faith that has an atonement. What's the difference between Christianity and all the other world religions? It's simply this, it's Jesus and who he was and what he did. Muhammad did not provide an atonement for your guilt. Moses did not free you from the curse of the law. Buddha was impotent when it came to freeing you from the consequences of your sin. By the way, Muhammad is dead, Moses is dead, and Buddha is dead, Confucius is dead. But only one has been vindicated by resurrection. And the way in which he redeems us from the curse, and this is the most astonishing theological assertion you'll ever hear in your life. Christ redeemed us from the curse of the law by becoming a curse for us. It wasn't simply that he was cursed in our place, which he was. He took the full measure and the penalty, the consequences of disobedience of the law of God on himself. He who was free from all sin lived the life of perfect righteousness. The only person who's ever done that received the transfer, the imputation of the sin of his people to himself and came under the curse of God. I hear preachers talk about how painful the cross was with the spikes and the flesh and the thorns and the crown and all of that. I doubt if Jesus even felt it. He screamed on the cross, my God, why have you forsaken me? What does it mean to be forsaken of God? But to be cursed. The lights went out. The Father turned his back on him. Because in the attribution of the sin, our sin to him, Jesus was the most obscene individual in all of human history. So filthy that God couldn't even look at him. And not only did he receive the curse, but in using the language here, Paul says, he became a curse. He didn't just feel the curse. He was the curse. No wonder the apostle says, you're not your own. You're bought with a price. You've been purchased by the one who became a curse. He goes on and cites the Old Testament. Cursed is everyone who is hanged on a tree, so that in Christ the blessing of Abraham could come to the Gentiles, so that we may receive the promise through faith. Those are the only options you have, beloved. The blessing of God or the curse of God. As long as you live by yourself, under the law, you have nothing but the curse of God. That's why Paul pleads with the Galatians that Christ has taken that curse, that they may live not by works, but by faith.
0: That's late theologian Dr. R.C. Sproul, founder of Ligonier Ministries. He began the ministry in 1970 in the Ligonier Valley of Pennsylvania. Ligonier's stated purpose is to proclaim the holiness of God in all its fullness to as many people as possible. Dr. Sproul studied at Pittsburgh Theological Seminary and the Free University of Amsterdam. He authored more than 100 books. Here now is our second lecture by the late Dr. R.C. Sproul.
2: When we look at the whole history of biblical redemption. From Genesis through Revelation, we see a basic structure, a basic pattern by which and through which God reveals himself and relates to his creation. And that pattern or structure is the structure of covenant. We see initially the Adamic covenant, or what we call the covenant of creation that God made with his first creatures, Adam and Eve. Then we see the renewal of that covenant with the covenant of Noah. We see the covenant of Abraham, the covenant by which Moses dictated the law. And then later on, we see the covenant that God makes with David that his kingdom would be forever. And finally, we see the initiation of a whole new covenant by our Lord in the initial celebration of the Lord's Supper in the upper room. And so we have to notice that this whole pattern and structure of covenant is of supreme importance when we come to the text of Scripture in trying to understand it. When we look at that initial covenant, we not only call it the covenant of creation or the Adamic covenant, but we notice that it was a covenant made not simply between God and Jewish people or God and Christians, but it's a covenant that is made with Adam, who represents the entire human race, so that every human being was in that creation covenant and still is in that creation covenant. You may not believe in God, you may not believe in the covenant, but in no way does that exonerate you from obedience to that covenant. And there's no way or nothing that we can do to escape from the universal obligations imposed by God to all of his creatures in this first covenant. Now, we also make a distinction with respect to that first covenant, where we distinguish between the covenant of works and the covenant of grace. And just in passing, I may say, I'm fully aware that that distinction between the covenant and works and covenant of grace has been heavily attacked, even in the evangelical world in our time. And yet it is critical to our understanding of the whole plan of salvation. And some object and quibble a little bit about the distinction between covenant of works and covenant of grace, because they insist that every covenant that God gives to us is a covenant of grace, because any covenant that he deigns to make with his people, he must condescend by his mercy, not through obligation, to enter into any kind of covenant with us. And that's true, and we don't object to that. But there is a historic reason for this distinction that we find in our own Reformed confessions between the covenant of works and the covenant of grace. The covenant of works refers initially to the covenant God made with Adam, and we call it a covenant of works for this reason, that God put Adam in a state of probation, and he promised Adam that if he would keep the terms or stipulations of that covenant, that he would be supremely blessed and would be able to participate in eating of the tree of life. But if he disobeyed, if he ate of the forbidden fruit that was off limits and out of bounds, then he would receive the curse of that covenant, which was death. And we read in the New Testament, through one man's disobedience, death came into the world, whereas the second Adam, even Jesus, through his obedience, life comes into the world. So that strong contrast between the failure of Adam to keep the covenant of works and the success of Jesus in keeping the covenant of works is of extreme importance, the whole understanding that we have of God's plan of salvation. Now, when God said to Adam and Eve, the day that you eat thereof, you shall surely die. What happened? They didn't die that day. You might say, well, they died spiritually, and that's true. But the actual curse was physical death if they disobeyed. And the moment that Adam and Eve violated that first covenant, what happened? They suddenly became aware of their nakedness. They experienced a profound and dreadful sense of shame, and they fled from the presence of God and hid themselves from his gaze. You know the story. God came and said, Adam, where are you? And he said that he was hiding. He said, why are you hiding? Because I'm naked. How do you know that you were naked? Have you eaten of the tree? Well, of course, God already knew what they had done. But he made Adam confess with his own mouth the transgression that he had made. So in the end of that chapter, in the early chapters of Genesis 3 and 4, what happens? Adam and Eve die, the story ends, and the book of the Bible is over. That's not what happened. Instead, we see the first act of grace, the first act of salvation and redemption, where God stoops to the weakness of his creatures and provides a covering for them of skins made from animals to cover their shame, to cover their guilt. And the whole history of the Bible is one repetition after another, one dramatic symbol after another of God's covering the guilt of his people through the blood that was poured out on the mercy seat in the tabernacle and in the temple, and ultimately through the blood that covers our sin through Christ, where our shame is removed from the gaze of God and we are welcomed into his family. That is pure, unvarnished grace. So that every covenant that proceeds after the covenant of works is a manifestation of one or another covenant of grace. Now, you've heard me preach until I'm blue in the face and you're sick of hearing it, that the doctrine of justification by faith alone, Pastor Burke has been preaching through Romans, and Paul has been laboring how our salvation and our justification is not through the works of the law, and he even repeats here in the Galatian epistle that by the works of the law shall no flesh be justified, the just shall live by faith. Yet, ultimately, we know that there's only one way that anybody can ever be saved, and that's by works. You heard it. I haven't lost my mind. But ultimately, I said ultimately, the only way anybody is saved is through works. Why? Because the creation covenant given to Adam was not abolished. The works required by God in creation remain intact. And so the only way anybody will ever eat of the tree of life is if that covenant is kept. So you're justified by works. Now, lest we're totally confused and I'm totally crazy, you understand what I'm saying is that the only way you'll ever be justified is by works. But the issue is whose works? It's not my works. It's not your works. And by the works of the law shall no flesh be justified except Jesus, who alone keeps that Adamic covenant of creation and opens for us and is himself the tree of life. And so Paul now moves in chapter 3 to this illustration where he says, to give a human example, brothers, even when a man-made covenant, with a man-made covenant, no one annuls it or adds to it once it has been ratified. And he's talking about a testament, as somebody's last will and testament. And if you confirm that testament or that covenant in a law court and ratify that document legally, and then the person dies whose will it is, it's too late to go back and change the terms of the covenant. They're signed and they're sealed. And the obligation of the court is to make sure that the desire of the person who made that last will and testament be maintained. Now, people may challenge me. People may be opposed to whatever the terms of the covenant may be. But what Paul is saying is, even we understand as people, when a legal covenant is made, it can't be annulled after it's ratified. Now, why is he so jealous to make this point? Well, let's hear why it is that he's so concerned. He says, now the promises were made to Abraham and to his offspring, or to his seed. It does not say, and to his offsprings, plural, or to his seeds, plural, referring to many, but referring to one. And the ultimate offspring in view here, Paul tells us, is Christ. If we understand this, we know that the term offspring and the term seed can be used in the singular sense and be collective in reference. That's clear. But Paul now is making a fine point. And if you go back to the original covenant of creation, when it was broken and God put his curse upon the serpent, and we read the first expression of the gospel in the Old Testament, what did it say? That in the context of the curse of the serpent, God said that the seed of the woman would crush the head of the serpent. Yet in the process of that head being crushed, the seed of the woman's heel would be bruised. Clearly fulfilled in the cross, where the pain that afflicts the heel of our Savior is not fatal ultimately, but he is raised from his bruise. But with that action, the head of the serpent is crushed in the atonement of Christ. And so that curse of the serpent was the blessing to Adam and Eve and their progeny. And so Paul reminds us of that in human terms. And then he says, this is what I mean, that the law, which came 430 years afterwards, after the promise God made to Abraham, does not annul a covenant previously ratified by God so as to make the promise void. Do you ever wonder about the relationship between the covenant God made with Abraham and how 400 and some years later, God makes a covenant with the people of Israel, with Moses acting as the mediator and the angels deliver the Decalogue and the law and this whole new covenant? We looked at it recently when I went back to Deuteronomy, which said the stipulations and the sanctions for that covenant had to do with blessings and curse, and Paul had already talked about how Christ became a curse for us. So the terms of the law of Moses describe that if you break the law of Moses, you get the curse. If you keep the law of Moses, you get the blessing. So what's going on here? First of all, God makes a covenant with Abraham. And Paul, again, labors the point that before Abraham ever did any act of obedience, before he ever kept any of the law, before he offered Isaac on the altar, this was in chapter 15 of Genesis, where Abraham believed God, and it was counted to him for righteousness. Abraham didn't have to do a single work in order to receive the full measure of God's blessing and salvation in the covenant. He calls Abraham out of pure idolatry. His parents worshiped idols. And God unilaterally, sovereignly, efficaciously chooses Abraham and gives him a promise of salvation. And you know what happens? Abraham believes God. And then he falters for a moment and he asks the question, God, how can I know for sure that you're going to keep this covenant? I've told you this story before. I don't know where people ever got this idea, but when I speak in conferences and places like that, people come up to me with their Bibles and they'll ask me to sign their Bibles. I'm not the author of the Bible, but I don't know why people want me to sign their Bibles. But then they add more confusion by saying, please write your life verse. This has to be a Baptist thing or something, because I never in my life heard what a life verse was. But I don't want to fuss with people at this, and so I characteristically give them my life verse, and I write Genesis 15:17, and then I hand it to them, and they thank me, and I know what happens. They're going to go, and they're going to read that verse, and they read that verse and say, what? As they read this verse, and the verse says that this smoking pot or burning flame walks between the pieces. This is my life verse. I say, look, if I want to have one verse in all of Scripture, if I'm in solitary confinement in prison someplace, that's the verse I want. Why? Because when Abraham said, God, how can I know for sure that you're going to keep this covenant? God directed him to go and get all kinds of animals and slay them and cut them in pieces and then put an aisle like a gauntlet. And then in the night dream, as God put Abraham to sleep, behold, this smoking and burning pot moves between the pieces. And it says, and God made a covenant that day with Israel. What's going on in this drama where the theophany, the figure of God, is walking the gauntlet between these pieces of animals that are torn asunder? What God is saying, as the author of Hebrews tells us, that God is making a promise to Abraham, not by saying, I promise you on my mother's grave, because God doesn't have a mother, and he doesn't say, I promise by the heavens, or I promise by the earth, or cross my hands, hope to die, stick a needle in my eye. What he's saying, Abraham, look at these pieces that have been torn apart, ultimate mutations. And I am saying to you that if I don't keep my promise, may I be torn asunder just as I have had you cut these animals into pieces, and may my immutability suffer mutation, my eternality become temporal, my omniscience may become ignorance, and my omnipotence, impotence. And because God could swear by nothing greater, he swore by himself. This is the whole drama of the covenant, that when God makes a promise, he seals and ratifies that promise by his own character, and not just by his character, by his very being. That's what stands behind the promise of God. And God here in his word, Paul is saying to the Galatians, don't you get it? That when God made that promise to Abraham, it wasn't based on works. And there's no way in which that promise, which God swore by himself, could ever be annulled or set aside. Well, then why the covenant with Moses? Why 430 years later does God make another covenant based on the law? That's the question Paul's dealing here with, and that's the question that he's addressing with respect to the Galatians, who wanted to go to the law and replace the promise with the law. So he said, this is what I meant. The law does not annul a covenant previously ratified by God so as to make the promise void. For if the inheritance comes by the law, it doesn't come by promise. But God gave the covenant to Abraham by a promise. Now comes the question. Paul asks himself, or asks the readers, the rhetorical question, well, then why the law? Why Sinai? Why the Ten Commandments? And let me skip fast forward for just a second to Romans, where Paul asks the same question there when he says, did people know the law of God before they got the Ten Commandments? He says, the Gentiles have the law written on their heart. They already know the law of God through their consciences. They may sear that conscience and trample on the conscience, but they can't destroy or annihilate that conscience. And he goes on to argue that From Adam to Moses, death reigned. And if there is no law, there is no sin. If there's no sin, there is no death. So QED, Paul is saying, there had to have been law before Moses ever came around. Otherwise, nobody would have died. And now he's asking the question, well, why at this late date do we have the law? And he answers this question briefly, which I hope God willing to expand on it in the weeks to come. But he answers the question this way, why then the law? It was added because of transgressions until the offspring should come to whom the promise had been made, and it was put in place through angels by an intermediator, and an intermediator implies more than one, but God is one. But the point is, it was added because of transgressions. What Paul is saying is the soul of men became so weakened by sin, the conscience so seared and corrupted by sin, that we came into a state of profound, torpid spiritual unconsciousness. This is what we do. We rationalize our sin. We minimize our sin. Like every other human being in the world, we consider our sin no big deal because we've repressed our understanding of the holiness of God. And then, boom, here comes the law. And it's the mirror that God gives us, not only of his perfection, but of our imperfection. You stare for 1 second into the mirror of the law, and you know that you can't lie anymore. You know you're guilty. You know you're a sinner. And you know the only hope you have in life and death is in that promise that God gave to Abraham. And you know now that by the works of the law, no flesh will ever be justified. You know when you look in the law that that law will never save you. You know, that's why in our liturgy, we regularly repeat the Ten Commandments, to give us another wake-up call, to remind us every time we read the law that we are lawbreakers, that we are covenant breakers, and that the only way we can be saved is by the one who kept the law for us.
0: That was late theologian Dr. R.C. 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And now, here's more information on the messages you just heard.
1: 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Next weekend, join us again for R.C. Sproul Times 2 as we continue his series in Galatians with the messages Law and Gospel and In Christ. R.C. Sproul Times 2 is heard weekends at this same time here on Pilgrim Radio. Thanks for listening.

That was Keith and Kristen Getty with Consider the Stars. We invite you to join us at the top of the hour, 10 o'clock Pacific, 11 o'clock Mountain Time, for the next Faith-Filled Step, hosted by our own Sonny Kane. Tonight, Jen Wilkin joins her to talk about aging wisely in an anti-aging

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1: 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Each week, we'll explore simple, practical ways to respond to God's Word in our everyday lives. Let's choose wisdom over willpower, purpose over pressure, and take the next faith-filled step together. One day, one moment, one decision at a time. Well, hey, friend, glad to spend some time with you again this week. We're going to have a great conversation, one that is tapped directly into something that we see in our culture all the time. And this isn't a new message. This is something that has been around for centuries. And that is this, that we as humans should avoid aging at all costs. This shows up in our hunger and desire for the anti-aging products that are out there. And it brings these underlying messages that as we age, we are moving further and further into irrelevance. And this story that we've bought into, it's costing us. It shapes the way that we view the world, the way that we view the people around us. And it even impacts our influence, the way that we're leaning in or shirking back as a result of that fear of irrelevance. Well, I invited our guest today, Jen Wilkin, to talk about scripture, how it reveals a markedly different pattern of life, one of increasing value that calls us to embrace our age and number our days rightly. She just wrote a book, Dust to Dust, Aging Wisely in an Anti-Aging World. And I think you're going to value what she has to say. With that, here's my conversation with Jen Wilkin. Well, Jen, I've been looking forward to this conversation today. It is always an honor to spend time with you.
2: Oh, thanks so much for having me on.
1: Well, since we're talking today about aging, I thought I might depart from my usual opening question and have a little fun with you first, if you don't mind. So I would just love to ask, what is something about getting older that has surprised you in maybe a good way?
2: I think that I thought I would regret not being 25 or 35. You know, I'd think, oh, life was so much better then. And yeah, I'm 57 right now. And I think what has surprised me is that every stage of life has had its gifts. And I don't look back at earlier phases of life and think, oh, I wish I could go back there. And that's not to say that I don't have some really good memories. And I'm actually a very nostalgic person. I can't even look at the baby pictures of my kids because I just am like, oh, I just miss those days. But I wouldn't go back to them because it's, you know, I'm at the point where I'm like, okay, there's still a lot of things I don't know. But I've learned some things. I'm not as dumb as I used to be. I've got a ways to go. And also the not caring piece, you know, you just care a lot less about things that aren't important, that may have seemed important in earlier stages of life.
1: Yeah, I love that. And I would say I'm not 57 yet, but I am already tasting some of what you're discussing there.
2: Yeah.
1: What has surprised you that maybe you could have done without?
2: I think I did not expect that at this stage of life, I mean, I'm a relatively healthy person, but that at this stage of life, my body would already be letting me know that I wasn't as young as I used to be. So, I mean, like, I've had this recurring issue with my right knee. I don't know what it is, but it just hurts for no apparent reason. I can't tell what, I'm not like a, I mean, I'm a walker. That's what I love to do. And then you may know I broke my leg this summer. And so the funniest part about releasing this aging book was that when it came out, I was actually using a wheelchair and a walker to get around. But my right knee has not liked being the star of the show because my left leg is the one that I broke. And so it just feels like, man, problems tend to compound instead of just sort of resolving and you forget about them. So I'm like, is this right knee thing just going to be my new thing from now on? Is there a solution? We don't know. And you just, that's the thing is like the older you get, the fewer things you get over. They become your traveling companions instead of things that you look back on and go, remember that time.
3: I was thinking for me, it's like the facial hair that I didn't expect that I'd get. I'm like, wait a minute. Like, why do I feel like I need to shave and I'm a woman? And even the how you pull muscles because you were sleeping.
2: Yeah. Like,
3: nobody really prepares you for that, but but here we are. So, you know, you recently wrote a book. That's what we're here to talk about. Dust to Dust, Aging Wisely in an Anti-Aging World. And, you know, people know you largely for your work around biblical literacy and teaching scripture. And this book seems like a totally different kind of topic. So what drew you to the subject of aging? Why this book and why now?
2: Yeah, this is a diversion for me. Anyone who's followed my ministry knows that I'm a big advocate for Bible literacy. I try to stay in my lane. I've successfully avoided writing a parenting book all these years. And this may have been a similar thing, you know, that I should have avoided because I always wanted to avoid writing on parenting because I didn't want to be like stuck in the mommy blogger corner back in the day. You know, I was like, no, I have something else to say. But I think I have enough of an established voice on Bible literacy that I felt safer taking a journey down this road. And it felt a lot like the Bible literacy issue in that I didn't hear anybody else talking about it. And that's not to say that there aren't some books that are out there. There are, there's a smattering of books. Most of them are talking about death and the afterlife. They don't spend much time talking about meditating on what it means to age. And then the other thing is I wasn't really hearing it from the pulpit. And so that was showing up in women's spaces where I spend most of my time as, well, I guess aging is just kind of a choose your own adventure. Like, you do you, boo. You know, I'm not here to judge. It's a personal decision for everyone how they age. And then in the culture around us, there was this increasing noise around how to stop or reverse the aging process. Like you've probably seen people, they'll try to biohack or they'll be like, oh, well, my biological, my chronological age is, you know, 57, but my biological age is, you know, 42. And so we have this fascination, as I think humanity always has, with cheating the aging process to some degree. But then I would say in our generation, it is a more pronounced problem because people are living longer than we ever have in human history.
3: And it's just so, the messaging is so in our face at a different level. I mean, our algorithm figures out.
2: Oh, yeah.
3: You know exactly what age we're in and whether it's the time. But my daughter, that to say, she is 19 and she is already seeing the anti-aging messages. Yeah, and so they just change tone as we get a little bit older. But it's there from our younger years all the way through.
2: And I think one of the statistics I put in the book was the increase in preventative Botox for women in their 20s.
3: Oh, my goodness.
2: Like, that's a decade you shouldn't have to think at all about whether your face is falling off of your body, you know? And yet, I think what the anti-aging marketers, whether they're targeting men or women, have identified is the age-old truth of marketing, that if you can make people afraid, you can sell them a lot of stuff.
3: Oh, so true.
2: And so they cultivate a deep and abiding fear and loathing around the aging process.
3: Yeah, you're not wrong there. Let's talk a little bit about, I know you talk in your book about this false story of aging. And what are some of the world's messages on aging, those false messages that you think we buy into?
2: One of the big ones is that aging is a journey into obsolescence. And if you think about being born at this moment in human history, we have an understanding of obsolescence that is more pronounced than previous generations would have, because most of us have an old iPhone in a drawer somewhere that's completely useless that, you know, 4 years ago we thought was the height of technology. And because technology has advanced so much and so many technological implements become obsolete in such a short period of time, it's no wonder that we have begun to believe believe that wisdom is found among the young. Like, I'm already having to ask my kids for help with my phone after the latest update, you know? And, you know, I just went and helped my 86-year-old dad get his new printer set up. And I'm thinking, gosh, I hope I can do this, you know, without phoning a friend, phoning one of the kids. So I think when it comes to people, we have a tendency as they move out of the typical or the historic categories of productivity. So, you know, they had a career or that defined their productivity contributions, or they had some identity that defined that, and then aging slowly removes that from them, or in some cases suddenly removes it from them. We can have a tendency to view them as unnecessary, as a burden, which is, P.S., the way they already think of themselves. And so that was one of the things I really wanted to address in the book, was just that if we slip into the wrong thinking that because someone's form of contribution has changed, they're no longer needed or necessary, that's a really dangerous thing. It's one thing for the culture to say that. I think that's not good. But if the church believes that, if we Christians believe that, then we are doing a huge disservice to the Bible's vision for what it means to grow older and the value of the elderly to the church as a whole.
3: Yeah. You know, that messaging that is around that, and that I think the fear of irrelevance that can come up, you know, we've even run into that here at the station as we have been trying to do what we can to freshen it up, to invite younger people to also sit with us. We have had some of our elderly people reach out to us, and my heart has just been like, oh my goodness, just so often when they see things making room for people who are younger, they feel pushed out. And they feel like it's no longer going to be for them. And nothing breaks my heart more because they have so much to offer the body of Christ. You know?
2: I mean, when we read in the scriptures that one generation will tell the next of the wonderful works of the Lord, who do we think that generation is? I think many times we think it's people in their 30s and 40s telling their children.
3: Yeah.
2: But in reality, when you combine that idea of generational wealth in the form of wisdom that's passed from one generation to the next, we should expect that the majority of that wealth is going to be found among the aged, those who have just lived more. There is a quality of wisdom that can only be obtained through the passage of years. And for the believer, with the indwelling of the Holy Spirit, the quality of that wisdom is deeper and richer than it might be in the life of an unbeliever. But even unbelievers have a quality of wisdom with the passage of time that can only be achieved that way. And you know, we know this intuitively, because if you meet someone who's, say, 30, who is dropping wisdom bombs, we will typically say, wow, he has wisdom beyond his
3: years,
2: right? Like, we recognize that this wisdom is something that is not normally found among the young. But you look at the way that I think the reason probably that some of your listeners feel like, wait a minute, are we about to be pushed out, is because so many modern expressions of church have effectively pushed them out. That fear is not rooted in fiction. It's rooted in fact. You know, many worship services set the sound level at the baseline setting for the decibels in the typical modern worship service is between 90 and 92 decibels, and elderly ears can tolerate about 70 to 72 decibels without harm being done to their hearing. So, you know, if your worship service is one where small children wear headphones to protect their ears, the elderly are likely feeling the same degree of discomfort and are potentially even losing their hearing as a result of the levels that you've set the music at. And we don't talk about that at all.
3: No, we don't.
2: Yeah.
3: We honestly act like I've just seen it so often when someone of that generation is trying to bring forward an honest concern, it's viewed as like negativity, or they're just, you know, and that
2: crotchety
3: attitude,
2: old person.
3: Yeah. And that, mm-hmm. that attitude does not serve us well. It leaves us without the wisdom that we could be gaining from them. Mm-hmm. And man, if we could take shortcuts through the things that we have to learn because we're partnered with somebody who's already
2: right.
3: been through them.
2: Praise the Lord for that. I'd much rather learn from someone else's mistakes
3: yes.
2: than from my own.
3: Yes, please. So, well, let's go back to the false stories a little bit. What okay. is the danger of embracing the false story of anti-aging? And what do you think the impact is on us?
2: Well, I think anytime you embrace any false story, there are negative consequences. My pastor actually gave a really good sermon illustration this Sunday about living in a false story. He talked about an article that had recently been, I think it was in the New York Times, about a restaurant in New York City that accidentally mixed up the two bottles of wine they were serving to two different tables. And so this young couple that had mustered up every cent they had for this nice meal had ordered the house Pinot by the glass. And then this table of businessmen had ordered the $2,000 bottle of red wine. And they realized the mistake, you know, when it was too late. But what was the funny part of this is that the young couple was like, you know, I wonder how the other half lives. This isn't a bad wine for, you know, $12 a glass. And the businessmen were over there singing the praises of the wine that they were drinking, like it was a $2,000 bottle of wine, not knowing that they had the cheapest wine in the house. And so what we think is reality shapes our perception of reality. And in both cases, neither table was living in reality. And so when we think about aging, if we think that aging is a journey into obsolescence, if we think that to become old is to become a burden, then the choices that we make about how we're going to spend our time and how we're going to spend our money and where we're going to give our attention are going to be formed by that. And if we think that the Bible has nothing to say about aging, then we submit ourselves to whatever version of the false story the world wants to repeat over and over and over again. Repetition is the mother of learning. Mm-hmm. Everybody knows this. And what the algorithm is repeating is untrue. And yet we sit under it. You know, I don't know about you, but I know all the creams I should be using. I know all of the solutions for, you know, making my face stay frozen in time. And I know all of the consequences if I don't, because they're happy to point that out to me before with the before and after pictures. Everybody in Hollywood is telling me that aging is a disease, that it is something to be concealed, that it's shameful. Everybody on TikTok who is, you know, ages 18 to 24 is the average age of influencers out there. And they have solutions for avoiding aging. Some of it has to do with, you know, what supplements you take or what workout regimen you do. But, you know, we don't want to be thoughtless about aging, but we also don't want to be consumed with thoughts about aging to the point that we are trying to deal with it as a deformity, which is a lot of the way that it's presented to us, or as a disease that we need to either have cut out or medicate.
3: Now, you mentioned that we shouldn't be thoughtless when it comes to aging. What should we be thinking about?
2: Well, you know, it will be no surprise to listeners that I use Psalm 90, verse 12, as sort of the bedrock for this conversation. And it says, teach us to number our days that we may gain a heart of wisdom. So you can hear in there a thoughtfulness around the passage of time. It's not that we don't think about time. It's that we don't think about time the way that the world does. I still miss my NIV 1984. It was the version that I memorized a lot of scripture in as a child. And the way that it worded Psalm 90 verse 12 was, teach us to number our days aright that we may gain a heart of wisdom. I miss that word aright because it makes you realize that there is a way to number your days wrong. You know, there's a way that we can do this wrongly. And I think that generally falls into two different categories. One way we can number our days wrongly is to be lulled into thinking that there's always more time. And so then we're going to squander the time that we have. But the other way that we can think about time wrongly, number our days wrongly, is to think that there's never enough time. And so we're just constantly in a rush to accomplish or to control. And we think that there will never be enough time. And so then you're sort of looking at the difference between someone who hoards, you know, there's never enough time, there's never enough time, and someone who squanders, there will always be more time. And neither of these people is thinking about the passage of time the way that the Lord tells us to. The Lord tells us that our days have been numbered by a sovereign God, which means we have enough time to do what the Lord has for us to accomplish. We don't have more time than we need, and we don't have less. But it is possible to be a bad steward of the non-renewable resource of time. I think there are a lot of people who reach extreme age who look back on life and feel regret, either that they squandered time or that they hoarded time. They were so busy filling it with too many things that they didn't slow down and see the things that mattered, or they were so busy frittering it that they didn't look around and see the things that really mattered.
3: Yeah. And I would say I've done both of those things.
2: Yeah. Yeah, you me know. Too. On any given subject,
3: I know.
2: I can be either a squanderer or a hoarder.
3: For sure. And even the challenge of this season of life, I find myself where I have to combat that, just kind of that idea that, well, I'm too old to, I don't know, maybe do a new thing. And yet I still have breath in my lungs. So why am I acting like the time is fully expired already? You know? Man, there's all these things that just spin in our life around this aging, anti-aging message. Now, when you think about the story scripture reveals to us about aging, walk us through some of that, of what you found in your studies here.
2: So a lot of people might be familiar with some of the verses around aging that say that the elderly are ever full of sap and green, you know, when the when they're indwelt by the Spirit, or maybe that gray hair is a crown of glory, which we're like, no, thank you. I don't want that kind of glory, you know. And so we know sort of like there's a handful of verses that talk about the value of aging, but I think we can miss one of the other key passages because we've heard it taught as something that a parent says to a child instead of something that a parent should be considering upward toward aging parents. And that's the fifth commandment, to honor father and mother. The Westminster Catechism rephrases or rather expands the idea of the fifth commandment to include all those who are our superiors in age and wisdom and experience. And so when you think about it that way, you begin to realize, first of all, actually the primary audience for the fifth commandment is not little children, right? Like, because think about the sixth commandment, you shall not kill. Murder. Like, you don't say that to your five-year-old, right? Yeah. Although you know it's going to be an important thing for them to understand. You shall not commit adultery, also one that doesn't seem particularly geared toward a small child. And so when we begin to recognize that the audience for the Ten Commandments at the foot of Mount Sinai is primarily adult heads of families, then you begin to realize that honoring father and mother is actually looking toward aging parents who, in a very real sense, if they're not cared for by those who are in their immediate family, become a burden to the community at large. Someone else will need to provide their care. We are lucky to live in a day and age where there are many ways to care for the elderly. It may be that your elderly parents don't end up living in your home until their final days, although that may be a form of blessing and challenge that you get to have. But in ancient Israel, the clan system meant we all look out for one another. And that's why in the New Testament, you see Paul say that someone who doesn't care for his own parents is worse than, worse than a pagan. So there's that to consider, the fifth commandment. And then I think there's also just the general shape of a human life, which, as I point out in the structure of the book, I think is indicative of a chiasm, a chiastic structure, which is a big favorite of Bible writers and of ancient Near Eastern writers. It's the sense that the midpoint of a thought is where the stress is laid. In Western literature, we assume it will be at the end of whatever your point is that you're making, so a punchline or a moral of the story. But in the ancient Near East, they liked to put the main point at the middle, or the stress at the middle. So if you think about Psalm 139, it begins with, "Lord, you've searched me and known me." It ends with, "Search me and know me, O God." And those are little bookends of these chiastic structures, which means you could work your way in sort of in an arrow shape and see these other parallel connections that meet at the center of the psalm. And if you don't understand how a chiasm functions, you're at risk of misinterpreting what the main thrust of the argument was. And we actually do this with Psalm 139. If you know Psalm 139, my guess is you know one verse.
3: Fearfully and wonderfully made,
2: yes,
3: right?
2: I praise you, for I am fearfully and wonderfully made. We think that's the main point. We like the I am statement that's about us to be the main point of everything. But the center of the chiasm in that particular psalm is, "Wonderful are your works. My soul knows it full well." And in fact, when you realize that, you begin to see that the whole psalm was actually talking about his wonderful works the whole time. So what does this have to do with aging? Well, the shape of a human life is also a chiasm. The bookends are very similar. This is kind of how it all started for me with thinking about writing this book. I sat at my mother's bedside as she was dying in hospice care in my own home. And she had labored breathing. And I began to realize that the work of dying was a true labor. It's hard work to die. And I know that anyone who has held that vigil can attest to that. The breathing growing continuously harder and harder. And we were caring for all of her needs. You know, she was essentially unconscious. And so we were cleaning her when she needed cleaning. We were making sure that she was comfortable, even though she couldn't really articulate what her needs were. And then, you know, there came the time where the hospice nurse said to me, "You can coach her through this. You can say, it's okay for you to go. You're doing great." And then there came the day when the hospice worker said, "Today is the day." And my mother eventually had an enormous exhale, and then there was just silence in the room. And in the weeks that followed, it occurred to me how similar those final moments of life were to her first moments of life, where there was a great labor and then a giant inhale and a massive wail that was proof of life, how her needs were provided for in much the same way in her earliest moments of life as they were in her final moments of life. And I began to wonder if there weren't more corresponding parallels. And sure enough, there were. So I think the reason that structure is so appealing to the ancient Near Eastern mind is because it is a recognizable pattern that we can see in our own lives.
3: Mm-hmm. Yeah, I loved walking through that arc of life. And I know that you said there's other parallels. And for the listeners out there, if you were to pick this up, Jen talks about birth and death, the first years, the final years, adolescence, the senior years, early adulthood, and later midlife. And, you know, I found myself going, wow, why did she write about midlife last?
2: Yeah.
3: And now I think I got it from what you just said, but let me hear you articulate, why did you approach it that way and write about midlife last?
2: So you end up with midlife at the center of the chiasm of life. And actually we intuitively kind of know this, like, you know, the jokes around someone who turns 40 or 45, we say they're over the hill, right? We know that there was a peak. And if you double their age, the likelihood that they're going to live to that is pretty low. So yeah, I'm 57. I don't think I'm going to be here at 114. So I'm firmly over the hill. And it's one of the reasons I wanted to write this book now, because midlife is in my recent rearview mirror, and it was a place of perspective for me. And I don't think that midlife is the most important phase of life. Like, I don't think that's why it's at the center of the chiasm. I do think it is a unique place of perspective, because you stand at the top of the hill and you have the opportunity to learn from how you got there so that you can more gracefully age your way out would be one way to say it. So if I am able to look back and remember the years of my vulnerability in infancy and understand that the care that I received as an infant was given without any thought of me being a burden, because I was so loved and cherished, then I'm more likely to be able to accept with grace the return to dependence that is what happens if you have a long life, and to recognize that the care that is offered to me then is going to be offered from the same place of love and the same no thought for the cost that I gave to my infant children. And it is same but different, right? Because you give love to an infant without thinking about it, because there's a sense of potentiality. There's all of this, like, what will this child become? That's distinctly missing at the end of life. And I think that's why the elderly can feel, or even their children can feel, like caregiving is a burden and an interruption to an otherwise, you know, productive or carefree life. But we then begin to understand that the caregiving provided for end of life is given out of a deep gratitude for what has been, rather than an anticipation of what might be. And this is probably a good moment for me to qualify that I do indeed know that not everyone is able to feel that deep gratitude toward their parents, because parents can do terrible things to children. So I don't take that as a given. This is where the fifth commandment helps us again, though, because if your parents who raised you are not parents who are worthy of honor, and you find it incredibly hard to know how to do that, I would urge you to persevere in that as far as you're able. But also, you can look to the family of God and find unlimited opportunities for spiritual parents to whom you can show honor. That's a gift from the Lord, because there's a reciprocal blessing in doing so.
3: Yeah, so true. I loved hearing you articulate that about just midlife in general. And in this, you also mentioned something that I would love to hear you speak about. You talk about women in particular facing the challenge of discerning whether our bodies are primarily decorative or useful, and that how we answer that can shape where we put our time, our money, and even our influence. Can you unpack this a little bit for us?
2: Yeah. I was doing another interview for the book, and it was with a man, actually. Oh. And he said, you're talking about pretty privilege. And I was like, I think I am. It was a term that I hadn't heard before.
3: But I haven't either.
2: Well, so for women, you know, the beautiful among us, recognize intuitively that attractiveness is a form of power. It's just granted, but then you can fight for it as it starts to fade. So what does the Bible say? It says charm is deceptive and beauty is fleeting, right? But we're like, well, maybe not. Maybe it doesn't have to be. And what the Bible is saying is a recognition that beauty, the physical beauty of youth, is not going to last. But I think it's saying something else. It's saying it's not intended to last. And that's the part that in a culture that tells you, you should cling to that form of informal power as long as you can. We don't want to hear that. We're like, and the most common pushback I'll hear on this is, well, if death is a product of the fall and aging is a feature of death, then we should rail against aging every bit as much as we rail against death as believers. And it's like, well, is that what the Bible says? And what that would indicate is that there's nothing wise to be learned from watching the fleeting nature of beauty play out in our own flesh. And so when we view our bodies as primarily decorative, in other words, as a means of attracting and holding attention, then we are in grave danger, I would argue, of missing that the primary purpose of our bodies, according to Scripture, is that they would be the hands and feet of Christ, that they would have a usefulness, because Christ is seated at the right hand of God the Father Almighty, we embody Him here, which means everything that I do with this body will either illuminate or obscure the truth of Jesus Christ. And then, I mean, you could even go so far as to say that when we read about the prophecies, the suffering servant prophecies in Isaiah, how do they describe the body of Christ? There was nothing in him that we would be drawn to him, nothing in his appearance that we would be drawn to him. And imagine for a second if Jesus had had pretty privilege, how hard it would have been to be a woman following Christ if he did actually look like Jonathan Rumi, yeah. Right? I actually saw the other day Jonathan Rumi had posted a shirtless picture of himself, and I was like, oh gosh, we don't need that. We really, really don't need that. People are already confused enough about Jesus being portrayed in those stories in The Chosen, and there's shirtless Jesus, yes. And that's just, we don't need a category for that. And so I think it's good for Christian women to ask. Now, God bless you. If you're beautiful, God bless you.
3: Yes.
2: But as I have aged, I have been acutely aware of how grateful I am that I have only ever had, at best, average attractiveness, because there's just less for me to give back. Mm. There's just less for me to give back. And it is hard to be someone who has felt all eyes on them when they walk into a room, realize that that has stopped.
3: Yeah.
2: But I think we see that as something to thrash around about instead of to say, wait a minute, maybe there's a richness in this new version of me. And maybe there's something that my daughters need to see. Maybe there's something that my sons need to see in the way that I respond to the loss of something that was never meant to last.
3: When you think about that decorative and useful, you know, I kind of go to the place in here when I read it of so, this is where the lines can get kind of blurry, right? Because there's mm-hmm. nothing wrong with us stewarding our bodies.
2: Mm-hmm. I am wearing makeup right now.
3: Yeah, so there you go. Yeah. And I dye my hair every 12 weeks, but you know, I'm still spreading it out. It's not every 6, so maybe I'm kind of embracing it, Jen. But I think that what's so hard about this is the blurriness of what does it mean to steward our bodies? Mm-hmm. And sometimes it's about the protein and the fiber and the how many steps that we're getting.
2: Yes.
3: And yeah. Is there something wrong about that? Like, should we be concerned that that might be more about us resisting the reality of aging? Or is that stewardship? Like, what are your thoughts in this kind of mess that I'm attempting to articulate yeah. here?
2: Well, I think if you're doing, it's always going to be about motive, right? I do think there is a line at which you having a godly motive and still pursuing a particular course of action is pretty clearly not possible, but I will reserve that for our readers to decide as they read through the book. But I think generally there are many ways that two people could do the exact same thing for very different motives. And one of the problems with staying healthy is that you are probably going to look better than the next person,
3: right.
2: You know? And then you're going to be faced with the problem of enjoying the fact that you look better than the average person. And so it is always going to be down to the question of motive. Two people can step on a treadmill and do the same workout for two very different reasons. And the reality is most of us are not purely one reason or the other. We are fighting both of those at the same time, trying to let the more noble motivation win. But part of being able to be useful is maintaining your body.
3: Right.
2: We know that in the women's space in particular, it's such a double-edged sword because we enjoy the informal power that comes with looking better than other women. Mm-hmm. So it's always going to be a resubmitting of your heart. And I think for men, I think if you think you're going to cheat death, this is for men and women. If you think by what you're doing, you're going to cheat death, then you're thinking about this wrong.
3: Yeah. Yeah.
2: It is appointed once for man to die. You're going to die. And we all know the stories of people who were extremely healthy and just one day just dropped dead.
3: Yeah.
2: So I still think we should strive to be healthy, but we should hold this loosely, knowing that the Lord has numbered our days and he will do what he wishes.
3: Yeah. I appreciate your words on that. I think so much of this is all also that we're afraid of weakness.
2: Yes.
3: And you wrote something that really caught my attention. You said, if we live long enough, the weakness we left behind in childhood will mm-hmm. come for us again. Mm-hmm. But you say, for the Christian, weakness is a tutor. Mm-hmm. I would love for you to unpack that idea. I mean, what can weakness teach us that strength and independence sometimes cannot?
2: Well, I actually think that any encounter with weakness before we get to extreme age is sort of a dress rehearsal for how we will handle the aging process. And I say that as someone who, you know, 8 weeks ago had to have surgery on my ankle and became someone who felt like she was a burden. I had just written a book about how the elderly are not a burden. And I'm saying to my husband, I'm so sorry I've created so much work for you. And he's looking at me like, you've lost your ever loving mind. Like, my job right now is to take care of you because you cannot take care of yourself. And so it was so fascinating, the Lord's timing. But I do think that when we think about the helplessness of Christ, the chosen helplessness of Christ to take on human flesh and submit himself to death on a cross, many of us will lead such charmed lives that we don't encounter our own weakness by any other means than through the aging process. There are people who will head into their 70s having had good health, having perhaps never lost a loved one in an untimely manner, having an unstudied approach to what it will mean to relinquish the privilege of a body that works without us giving it a second thought. And that's a tough process. Mm-hmm. I think it's especially hard for men because women understand physical vulnerability into adulthood. A woman who is a black belt in karate, if she's 9 months pregnant, is not mm-hmm. going to roundhouse kick anybody to the ground, right? We know what it is to be able to be physically overcome, even into adulthood, in a way that men outgrow and forget. And so for men, much of the trouble with the aging process, much of the dissonance is in realizing that they cannot do the things they used to be able to do, and the independence, the relative autonomy and independence that their physical bodies generally grant them was not forever. It was on loan to them for a season. And so I think receiving help, physical help for men is a it is every bit as hard mm-hmm. for them as relinquishing physical attractiveness is for women. It's not talked about as much. But we learn a lot from being vulnerable. We learn Christ-likeness because we know that in our weakness, he is strong. But weakness is something that we can usually avoid or mask until we can't. And I think that is actually the great gift, the hidden gift of aging, is that in becoming even fully dependent at some point for the person who's indwelt by the Holy Spirit, we don't rejoice in the moment of suffering, but we rejoice in our sufferings because we know that there is something being done in us. We are being transformed from glory to glory.
3: Yes, good word there. Well, I have so much more I want to talk about, but I'm guessing our listeners are feeling that way too. And so what I would say is pick up Jen's book, Dust to Dust, and it's Aging Wisely in an Anti-Aging World. We'll link that in the show notes. But I always love to just end practical around here. So in the last few minutes, I would just love to ask you, for the younger person who might be listening today who might not be thinking about aging yet, what would you encourage them to begin understanding or practicing now?
2: Well, I think the biggest way that we learn to start thinking about something that matters to us is by spending time around someone who knows more about it than we do. So if you wanted to learn more about cooking, you would probably take a cooking class. Get yourself around someone who knows more about it than you do. If you want to understand aging, do the thing that the Bible wants you to do. Spend time around the elderly and don't do it in a transactional way. I think when we think about like getting an older mentor, first of all, we can think that spending time around the elderly is just us doing them a favor. And aren't they adorable? First of all, no one wants to be called adorable. Yeah. No adult human wants to be called adorable. So be careful with that. like, don't infantilize the elderly, but also don't treat the elderly as transactional ways for you to sort of dip in and grab wisdom you might need. Consider that friendship with someone who is older than you is really what mentorship is meant to be. And so when you look around you and think, well, who do I know who is an older person? And that might be someone who's 15 years older than you. It might be someone who's 40 years older than you. I mean, depending on your stage of life, I would argue grab someone in both categories and seek not to just glean wisdom from them, but to gain friendship with them. The reason that elderly people can avoid that kind of a relationship is because they know that you think you're doing them a favor, or because they think you just want, you know, a quick answer from them. And so friendship is the basis for all good mentorship. So ask yourself, who could I start to routinely just say, hey, let's go get coffee, and then see, or maybe it's someone that you go visit who's in a senior living facility, who's a part of your church. And you say, I just really like to get to know you better. Like, don't be weird.
3: Yeah. Yeah.
2: Introduce it the way you would any other person you wanted to be friends with. I'd like to get to know you better. Mm-hmm. And then do that.
3: Now, how about for the person in midlife? What is one way you would encourage them to navigate this season with particular wisdom?
2: Well, those of you who find yourself in midlife are probably beginning to see your parents, if they're still living, enter into the stages of aging that are going to increasingly take physically from them and potentially mentally as well. So it's a good point to begin thinking, what is my role in their long-term care? How can I begin having conversations with them now about how they want the rest of their lives to go? How can I partner with them rather than try to parent them through the end of life? How can I weigh my concerns for their safety against their concerns for their quality of life? How can that be a dialogue where hopefully there's compromise where both things are honored? But ultimately, if they do not want to sacrifice quality of life for safety concerns, I submit to them in love because they are still my parents.
3: Yeah.
2: And that's a really hard thing. We have a tendency, as we see our parents' needs returning to a more childlike expression, and I don't mean that in a demeaning way.
3: No.
2: But let's say they lose their driver's license, right? Or we want them to lose their driver's license because we think that they're in danger. We can too often place ourselves in the seat of the parent who dictates the next steps that will be made, instead of the consultant who says, how can I help you maintain both your safety and your quality of life?
3: Now, what about, as we end here, the older person who's listening? What would you encourage them to embrace about the purpose of the value of the years they're living right now?
2: I think it's hard. Our culture does say that they're obsolete. The elderly know this. I think that maintaining a mindset that the culture is wrong and continuing to ask who might be helped by the experience and the wisdom that I have. And then, you know, I'm not there yet. I'm the person with the broken leg who's learning these things right now. But recognizing that this was a stage of life where I was always intended to receive help. Like, I have not failed because I have returned to dependency. I'm actually just walking the arc of life.
3: Yeah.
2: Now, your family may not see it that way. The world around you may not see it that way. But as a matter of basic human dignity, you're going to have to rehearse to yourself, nope, this is exactly how life tends to go. I am not an aberration and I'm not a failure. Mm-hmm. Autonomy is, for all intents and purposes, a myth. It's one that adult men sometimes briefly inhabit, but most of us experience the dignity of dependence, to borrow from a title of a really good book by Leah Labresco Sargent. We experience the dignity of dependence as a regular feature, not a bug. And that is what our latter years are. And that others giving care to us is not just us receiving blessing. It's also a form of blessing for the caregiver as well. They learn so much wisdom from it.
4: Well, Jen, I want to thank you so much for your time today. It has been an honor to sit with you again today. You are welcome anytime back here on the Next Faith-Filled Step.
2: Thank you.
4: Well, friend, thanks for listening today. Our guest was Jen Wilkin discussing her book, Dust to Dust, Aging Wisely in an Anti-Aging World. I encourage you to pick that up. And I'm not sure who was coming to your mind while you were listening, but why don't you share this episode with them? You can do that anywhere you listen to podcasts. And we encourage you to subscribe so that you never miss an episode. And friend, as you leave today, I pray in the words of Psalm 90 verse 12, that God would teach you to number your days, that you might gain a heart of wisdom. With that, I'll see you again next week. 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

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From his series Studies in Philippians, our speaker is Dom Avila, pastor of Grace Church Monterey Bay in Seaside, California. Tonight's message is entitled, Characteristics of Christian Contentment. 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

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I'm your host, Lars Tollefson. Thanks for joining us tonight. The last song you heard was So Beautiful, Sunga Inda by Selah. I hear you all want to hear some more Christian music, right? We have a solid lineup ahead, featuring artists such as Brian Darkson and Gary Sadler. But first, here's Ellie Holcomb with Rock of Habitation.

That was First by Lauren Daigle. From Grace Quotes, this from Tim Keller, late pastor of Redeemer Presbyterian Church in Manhattan. Quote, in Christianity, the moment we believe, God imputes Christ's perfect performance to us as if it were our own and adopts us into his family. In other words, God can say to us just as once he said to Christ, you are my son whom I love. With you I am well pleased. End quote. What a perfect gift from a loving God to the members of his family. We hope you and yours count yourselves tonight as followers of Christ. If you're not sure, please ask Jesus into your heart right now. Ask him to lead you into faith. He'll do it and you won't regret it. Now here's Clay Cross with Streets of Capernaum, here on Pilgrim Radio.

Here's a daily devotional from Johnny Erickson Tada's book, Pearls of Great Price, from Psalm 119, verse 35. Direct me in the path of your commands, for there I find delight. 3-year-old Thaddeus is a little boy with many disabling conditions. He had barely gotten out of diapers and had already endured 8 surgeries. A few months ago, his parents got quite a scare. While Thad was napping in his crib, his ventilator came undone. When his mother checked on him, Thad was unconscious. Quickly, they administered CPR and called 911. Because their town is so small, the rescue squad was there almost immediately. The paramedics swept Thad up in their arms, continued CPR, and told the parents to follow the ambulance in their car. Where were they heading? To the cemetery, the paramedics shouted back. What a strange, eerie destination. As Thad's parents sped behind the ambulance, they kept thinking, why the cemetery? How awful! What's going on? You can understand. A cemetery is the last place you would think to go if your child's life is hanging in the balance. When the paramedics pulled up to the gates of the cemetery, it became clear. The paramedics had called ahead, and just yards away was the life flight helicopter from a nearby city. The only place for it to land with no trees around was the town cemetery. Thad is okay now. His parents have a new appreciation for the town cemetery and the strange way God often asks us to trust Him. Sometimes it definitely feels as though God is leading us down the wrong path, to the wrong place, at the wrong time. Today's verse should be our prayer every day. What path is God leading you on? Does it feel right? Don't allow your emotions to alter your confidence in God. When He is leading the way, we not only find life, but delight. Oh God, forgive me for doubting You when the path You take me on seems dark and indiscernible. Forgive me for questioning You when the destination You are leading me to seems wrong. Increase my trust this day. From Johnny Erickson Tada's book, Pearls of Great Price, on Pilgrim Radio.

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0: 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The Bible is God's Word. 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
1: 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My days are like a shadow that lengthens, and I wither away like grass. But you, O Lord, shall endure forever, and the remembrance of your name to all generations. You will arise and have mercy on Zion, for the time to favor her, yes, the set time, has come. For your servants take pleasure in her stones and show favor to her dust. So the nations shall fear the name of the Lord, and all the kings of the earth your glory. For the Lord shall build up Zion. He shall appear in his glory. He shall regard the prayer of the destitute, and shall not despise their prayer. This will be written for the generation to come, that a people yet to be created may praise the Lord. For he looked down from the height of his sanctuary, from heaven the Lord viewed the earth, to hear the groaning of the prisoner, to release those appointed to death, to declare the name of the Lord in Zion and his praise in Jerusalem, when the peoples are gathered together and the kingdoms to serve the Lord. He weakened my strength in the way. He shortened my days. I said, O my God, do not take me away in the midst of my days. Your years are throughout all generations. Of old you laid the foundation of the earth, and the heavens are the work of your hands. They will perish, but you will endure. Yes, they will all grow old.

old like a garment, like a cloak. You will change them, and they will be changed. But you are the same, and your years will have no end. The children of your servants will continue, and their descendants will be established before you. Psalm 103. Bless the Lord, O my soul, and all that is within me, bless his holy name. Bless the Lord, O my soul, and forget not all his benefits, who forgives all your iniquities, who heals all your diseases, who redeems your life from destruction, who crowns you with loving kindness and tender mercies, who satisfies your mouth with good things, so that your youth is renewed like the eagles. The Lord executes righteousness and justice for all who are oppressed. He made known his ways to Moses, his acts to the children of Israel. The Lord is merciful and gracious, slow to anger and abounding in mercy. He will not always strive with us, nor will he keep his anger forever. He has not dealt with us according to our sins, nor punished us according to our iniquities. For as the heavens are high above the earth, so great is his mercy toward those who fear him. As far as the east is from the west, so far has he removed our transgressions from us. As a father pities his children, so the Lord pities those who fear him. For he knows our frame. He remembers that we are dust. As for man, his days are like grass. As a flower of the field, so he flourishes. For the wind passes over it, and it is gone, and its place remembers it no more. But the mercy of the Lord is from everlasting to everlasting on those who fear him, and his righteousness to children's children, to such as keep his covenant, and to those who remember his commandments to do them. The Lord has established his throne in heaven, and his kingdom rules over all. Bless the Lord, you his angels, who excel in strength, who do his word, heeding the voice of his word. Bless the Lord, all you his hosts, you ministers of his, who do his pleasure. Bless the Lord, all his works, in all places of his dominion. Bless the Lord, O my soul. Psalm 104. Bless the Lord, O my soul. O Lord my God, you are very great. You are clothed with honor and majesty, who cover yourself with light as with a garment, who stretch out the heavens like a curtain. He lays the beams of his upper chambers in the waters, who makes the clouds his chariot, who walks on the wings of the wind, who makes his angels spirits, his ministers a flame of fire. You who laid the foundations of the earth, so that it should not be moved forever, you covered it with the deep as with a garment. The waters stood above the mountains. At your rebuke they fled. At the voice of your thunder they hastened away. They went up over the mountains. They went down into the valleys, to the place which you founded for them. You have set a boundary that they may not pass over, that they may not return to cover the earth. He sends the springs into the valleys. They flow among the hills. They give drink to every beast of the field. The wild donkeys quench their thirst. By them the birds of the heavens have their home. They sing among the branches. He waters the hills from his upper chambers. The earth is satisfied with the fruit of your works. He causes the grass to grow for the cattle, and vegetation for the service of man, that he
may bring forth food from the earth, and wine that makes glad the heart of man, oil to make his face shine, and bread which strengthens man's heart. The trees of the Lord are full of sap, the cedars of Lebanon which he planted, where the birds make their nests. The stork has her home in the fir trees. The high hills are for the wild goats. The cliffs are a refuge for the rock badgers. He appointed the moon for seasons. The sun knows it's going down. You make darkness, and it is night, in which all the beasts of the forest creep about. The young lions roar after their prey and seek their food from God. When the sun rises, they gather together and lie down in their dens. Man goes out to his work and to his labor until the evening. O Lord, how manifold are your works! In wisdom you have made them all. The earth is full of your possessions, this great and wide sea, in which are innumerable teeming things, living things both small and great. There the ships sail about. There is that Leviathan, which you have made to play there. These all wait for you, that you may give them their food in due season. What you give them, they gather in. You open your hand, they are filled with good. You hide your face, they are troubled. You take away their breath, they die and return to their dust. You send forth your spirit, they are created, and you renew the face of the earth. May the glory of the Lord endure forever. May the Lord rejoice in his works. He looks on the earth, and it trembles. He touches the hills, and they smoke. I will sing to the Lord as long as I live. I will sing praise to my God while I have my being. May my meditation be sweet to him. I will be glad in the Lord. May sinners be consumed from the earth, and the wicked be no more. Bless the Lord, O my soul. Praise the Lord. Psalm 105. O give thanks to the Lord. Call upon his name. Make known his deeds among the peoples. Sing to him. Sing psalms to him. Talk of all his wondrous works. Glory in his holy name. Let the hearts of those rejoice who seek the Lord. Seek the Lord in his strength. Seek his face evermore. Remember his marvelous works which he has done, his wonders and the judgments of his mouth. O seed of Abraham, his servant, you children of Jacob, his chosen ones, he is the Lord our God. His judgments are in all the earth. He remembers his covenant forever, the word which he commanded for 1,000 generations, the covenant which he made with Abraham and his oath to Isaac, and confirmed it to Jacob for a statute, to Israel as an everlasting covenant, saying, to you I will give the land of Canaan as the allotment of your inheritance. When they were few in number, indeed very few, and strangers in it. When they went from one nation to another, from one kingdom to another people, he permitted no one to do them wrong. Yes, he rebuked kings for their sakes, saying, do not touch my anointed ones, and do my prophets no harm. Moreover, he called for a famine in the land. He destroyed all the provision of bread. He sent a man before them, Joseph, who was sold as a slave. They hurt his feet with fetters. He was laid in irons until the time that his word came to pass. The word of the Lord tested him. The king sent and released him. The ruler of the people let him go free. He made him lord of his house and ruler of all his possessions, to bind his princes at his pleasure
and teach his elders wisdom. Israel also came into Egypt, and Jacob dwelt in the land of Ham. He increased his people greatly and made them stronger than their enemies. He turned their heart to hate his people, to deal craftily with his servants. He sent Moses his servant and Aaron, whom he had chosen. They performed his signs among them and wonders in the land of Ham. He sent darkness and made it dark, and they did not rebel against his word. He turned their waters into blood and killed their fish. Their land abounded with frogs, even in the chamber of their kings. He spoke, and there came swarms of flies and lice in all their territory. He gave them hail for rain and flaming fire in their land. He struck their vines also and their fig trees and splintered the trees of their territory. He spoke, and locusts came, young locusts without number, and ate up all the vegetation in their land, and devoured the fruit of their ground. He also destroyed all the firstborn in their land, the first of all their strength. He also brought them out with silver and gold, and there was none feeble among his tribes. Egypt was glad when they departed, for the fear of them had fallen upon them. He spread a cloud for a covering, and fire to give light in the night. The people asked, and he brought quail, and satisfied them with the bread of heaven. He opened the rock, and water gushed out. It ran in the dry places like a river. For he remembered his holy promise, and Abraham his servant. He brought out his people with joy, his chosen ones with gladness. He gave them the lands of the Gentiles, and they inherited the labor of the nations, that they might observe his statutes and keep his laws. Praise the Lord. Psalm 106. Praise the Lord. O give thanks to the Lord, for he is good, for his mercy endures forever. Who can utter the mighty acts of the Lord? Who can declare all his praise? Blessed are those who keep justice, and he who does righteousness at all times. Remember me, O Lord, with the favor you have toward your people. O visit me with your salvation, that I may see the benefit of your chosen ones, that I may rejoice in the gladness of your nation, that I may glory with your inheritance. We have sinned with our fathers. We have committed iniquity. We have done wickedly. Our fathers in Egypt did not understand your wonders. They did not remember the multitude of your mercies, but rebelled by the sea, the Red Sea. Nevertheless, he saved them for his namesake, that he might make his mighty power known. He rebuked the Red Sea also, and it dried up. So he led them through the depths as through the wilderness. He saved them from the hand of him who hated them and redeemed them from the hand of the enemy. The waters covered their enemies. There was not one of them left. Then they believed his words. They sang his praise. They soon forgot his works. They did not wait for his counsel, but lusted exceedingly in the wilderness, and tested God in the desert. And he gave them their request, but sent leanness into their soul. When they envied Moses in the camp, and Aaron, the saint of the Lord, the earth opened up and swallowed Dathan, and covered the faction of Abiram. A fire was kindled in their company, the flame burned up the wicked. They made a calf in Horeb and worshipped the molded image. Thus they changed their glory into the image of an ox that eats grass. They forgot God, their Savior, who had done great things in Egypt, wondrous works in the land of Ham, awesome things by the Red Sea.
Therefore he said that he would destroy them, had not Moses, his chosen one, stood before him in the breach, to turn away his wrath, lest he destroy them. Then they despised the pleasant land. They did not believe his word, but complained in their tents, and did not heed the voice of the Lord. Therefore he raised his hand in an oath against them, to overthrow them in the wilderness, to overthrow their descendants among the nations, and to scatter them in the lands. They joined themselves also to Baal of Peor, and ate sacrifices made to the dead. Thus they provoked him to anger with their deeds, and the plague broke out among them. Then Phinehas stood up and intervened, and the plague was stopped, and that was accounted to him for righteousness, to all generations forevermore. They angered him also at the waters of strife, so that it went ill with Moses on account of them, because they rebelled against his spirit, so that he spoke rashly with his lips. They did not destroy the peoples concerning whom the Lord had commanded them, but they mingled with the Gentiles and learned their works. They served their idols, which became a snare to them. They even sacrificed their sons and their daughters to demons, and shed innocent blood, the blood of their sons and daughters, whom they sacrificed to the idols of Canaan. And the land was polluted with blood. Thus they were defiled by their own works, and played the harlot by their own deeds. Therefore the wrath of the Lord was kindled against his people, so that he abhorred his own inheritance, and he gave them into the hand of the Gentiles, and those who hated them ruled over them. Their enemies also oppressed them, and they were brought into subjection under their hand. Many times he delivered them, but they rebelled in their counsel and were brought low for their iniquity. Nevertheless, he regarded their affliction when he heard their cry, and for their sake he remembered his covenant and relented according to the multitude of his mercies. He also made them to be pitied by all those who carried them away captive. Save us, O Lord our God, and gather us from among the Gentiles, to give thanks to your holy name, to triumph in your praise. Blessed be the Lord God of Israel, from everlasting to everlasting. And let all the people say, Amen. Praise the Lord. Psalm 107. O give thanks to the Lord, for he is good, for his mercy endures forever. Let the redeemed of the Lord say so, whom he has redeemed from the hand of the enemy, and gathered out of the lands, from the east and from the west, from the north and from the south. They wandered in the wilderness in a desolate way. They found no city to dwell in. Hungry and thirsty, their soul fainted in them. Then they cried out to the Lord in their trouble, and he delivered them out of their distresses, and he led them forth by the right way, that they might go to a city for a dwelling place. Oh, that men would give thanks to the Lord for his goodness, and for his wonderful works to the children of men. For he satisfies the longing soul, and fills the hungry soul with goodness. Those who sat in darkness and in the shadow of death, bound in affliction and irons, because they rebelled against the words of God and despised the counsel of the Most High. Therefore, he brought down their heart with labor. They fell down, and there was none to help. Then they cried out to the Lord in their trouble, and he saved them out of their distresses. He brought them out of darkness and the shadow of death, and broke their chains in pieces. Oh, that men would give thanks to the Lord for his goodness,
and for his wonderful works to the children of men. For he has broken the gates of bronze, and cut the bars of iron in two. Fools, because of their transgression, and because of their iniquities, were afflicted. Their soul abhorred all manner of food, and they drew near to the gates of death. Then they cried out to the Lord in their trouble, and he saved them out of their distresses. He sent his word and healed them, and delivered them from their destructions. Oh, that men would give thanks to the Lord for his goodness and for his wonderful works to the children of men. Let them sacrifice the sacrifices of thanksgiving and declare his works with rejoicing. Those who go down to the sea in ships, who do business on great waters, they see the works of the Lord and his wonders in the deep. For he commands and raises the stormy wind, which lifts up the waves of the sea. They mount up to the heavens, they go down again to the depths. Their soul melts because of trouble. They reel to and fro and stagger like a drunken man, and are at their wits' end. Then they cry out to the Lord in their trouble, and he brings them out of their distresses. He calms the storm, so that its waves are still. Then they are glad because they are quiet. So he guides them to their desired haven. Oh, that men would give thanks to the Lord for his goodness and for his wonderful works to the children of men. Let them exalt him also in the assembly of the people and praise him in the company of the elders. He turns rivers into a wilderness, and the water springs into dry ground, a fruitful land into barrenness for the wickedness of those who dwell in it. He turns a wilderness into pools of water, and dry land into water springs. There he makes the hungry dwell, that they may establish a city for a dwelling place, and sow fields and plant vineyards, that they may yield a fruitful harvest. He also blesses them, and they multiply greatly. And he does not let their cattle decrease. When they are diminished and brought low through oppression, affliction, and sorrow, he pours contempt on princes and causes them to wander in the wilderness where there is no way. Yet he sets the poor on high, far from affliction, and makes their families like a flock. The righteous see it and rejoice, and all iniquity stops its mouth. Whoever is wise will observe these things, and they will understand the loving kindness of the Lord. Psalm 108. O God, my heart is steadfast. I will sing and give praise, even with my glory. Awake, lute and harp. I will awaken the dawn. I will praise you, O Lord, among the peoples, and I will sing praises to you among the nations. For your mercy is great above the heavens, and your truth reaches to the clouds. Be exalted, O God, above the heavens, and your glory above all the earth, that your beloved may be delivered. Save with your right hand and hear me. God has spoken in his holiness. I will rejoice. I will divide Shechem and measure out the valley of Succoth. Gilead is mine. Manasseh is mine. Ephraim also is the helmet for my head. Judah is my lawgiver. Moab is my washpot. Over Edom I will cast my shoe. Over Philistia I will triumph. Who will bring me into the strong city? Who will lead me to Edom? Is it not you, O God, who cast us off, and you, O God, who did not go out with our armies? Give us help from trouble, for the help of man is useless. Through God we will do valiantly, for it is he who shall tread down
our enemies. Psalm 109. Do not keep silent, O God of my praise, for the mouth of the wicked and the mouth of the deceitful have opened against me. They have spoken against me with a lying tongue. They have also surrounded me with words of hatred and fought against me without a cause. In return for my love, they are my accusers. But I give myself to prayer. Thus, they have rewarded me evil for good and hatred for my love. Set a wicked man over him, and let an accuser stand at his right hand. When he is judged, let him be found guilty, and let his prayer become sin. Let his days be few, and let another take his office. Let his children be fatherless, and his wife a widow. Let his children continually be vagabonds and beg. Let them seek their bread also from their desolate places. Let the creditor seize all that he has, and let strangers plunder his labor. Let there be none to extend mercy to him, nor let there be any to favor his fatherless children. Let his posterity be cut off, and in the generation following, let their name be blotted out. Let the iniquity of his fathers be remembered before the Lord, and let not the sin of his mother be blotted out. Let them be continually before the Lord, that he may cut off the memory of them from the earth, because he did not remember to show mercy, but persecuted the poor and needy man, that he might even slay the broken in heart. As he loved cursing, so let it come to him. As he did not delight in blessing, so let it be far from him. As he clothed himself with cursing, as with his garment, so let it enter his body like water, and like oil into his bones. Let it be to him like the garment which covers him, and for a belt with which he girds himself continually. Let this be the Lord's reward to my accusers, and to those who speak evil against my person. But you, O God the Lord, deal with me for your name's sake. Because your mercy is good, deliver me. For I am poor and needy, and my heart is wounded within me. I am gone like a shadow when it lengthens. I am shaken off like a locust. My knees are weak through fasting, and my flesh is feeble from lack of fatness. I also have become a reproach to them. When they look at me, they shake their heads. Help me, O Lord my God. O save me according to your mercy, that they may know that this is your hand, that you, Lord, have done it. Let them curse, but you bless. When they arise, let them be ashamed, but let your servant rejoice. Let my accusers be clothed with shame, and let them cover themselves with their own disgrace as with a mantle. I will greatly praise the Lord with my mouth. Yes, I will praise him among the multitude, for he shall stand at the right hand of the poor to save him from those who condemn him. Psalm 110. The Lord said to my Lord, sit at my right hand, till I make your enemies your footstool. The Lord shall send the rod of your strength out of Zion. Rule in the midst of your enemies. Your people shall be volunteers in the day of your power. In the beauties of holiness from the womb of the morning, you have the dew of your youth. The Lord has sworn and will not relent. You are a priest forever, according to the order of Melchizedek. The Lord is at your right hand. He shall execute kings in the day of his wrath. He shall judge among the nations. He shall fill the places with dead bodies. He shall execute the heads of many countries. He shall drink of the brook by the wayside. Therefore,
he shall lift up the head. Psalm 111. Praise the Lord. I will praise the Lord with my whole heart, in the assembly of the upright and in the congregation. The works of the Lord are great, studied by all who have pleasure in them. His work is honorable and glorious, and his righteousness endures forever. He has made his wonderful works to be remembered. The Lord is gracious and full of compassion. He has given food to those who fear him. He will ever be mindful of his covenant. He has declared to his people the power of his works, in giving them the heritage of the nations. The works of his hands are verity and justice. All his precepts are sure. They stand fast forever and ever, and are done in truth and uprightness. He has sent redemption to his people. He has commanded his covenant forever. Holy and awesome is his name. The fear of the Lord is the beginning of wisdom. A good understanding have all those who do his commandments. His praise endures forever. Psalm 112. Praise the Lord. Blessed is the man who fears the Lord, who delights greatly in his commandments. His descendants will be mighty on earth. The generation of the upright will be blessed. Wealth and riches will be in his house, and his righteousness endures forever. Unto the upright there arises light in the darkness. He is gracious and full of compassion and righteous. A good man deals graciously and lends. He will guide his affairs with discretion. Surely he will never be shaken. The righteous will be in everlasting remembrance. He will not be afraid of evil tidings. His heart is steadfast, trusting in the Lord. His heart is established. He will not be afraid until he sees his desire upon his enemies. He has dispersed abroad. He has given to the poor. His righteousness endures forever. His horn will be exalted with honor. The wicked will see it and be grieved. He will gnash his teeth and melt away. The desire of the wicked shall perish. Psalm 113. Praise the Lord. Praise, O servants of the Lord, praise the name of the Lord. Blessed be the name of the Lord, from this time forth and forevermore. From the rising of the sun to its going down, the Lord's name is to be praised. The Lord is high above all nations, his glory above the heavens. Who is like the Lord our God? Who dwells on high? Who humbles himself to behold the things that are in the heavens and in the earth? He raises the poor out of the dust and lifts the needy out of the ash heap, that he may seat him with princes, with the princes of his people. He grants the barren woman a home, like a joyful mother of children. Praise the Lord. Psalm 114. When Israel went out of Egypt, the house of Jacob from a people of strange language, Judah became his sanctuary, and Israel his dominion. The sea saw it and fled. Jordan turned back. The mountains skipped like rams, the little hills like lambs. What ails you, O sea, that you fled? O Jordan, that you turned back? O mountains, that you skipped like rams? O little hills like lambs? Tremble, O earth, at the presence of the Lord, at the presence of the God of Jacob, who turned the rock into a pool of water, the flint into a fountain of waters. Psalm 115.
Not unto us, O Lord, not unto us, but to your name give glory, because of your mercy, because of your truth. Why should the Gentiles say, So, where is their God? But our God is in heaven. He does whatever he pleases. Their idols are silver and gold, the work of men's hands. They have mouths, but they do not speak. Eyes they have, but they do not see. They have ears, but they do not hear. Noses they have, but they do not smell. They have hands, but they do not handle. Feet they have, but they do not walk, nor do they mutter through their throat. Those who make them are like them, so is everyone who trusts in them. O Israel, trust in the Lord. He is their help and their shield. O house of Aaron, trust in the Lord. He is their help and their shield. You who fear the Lord, trust in the Lord. He is their help and their shield. The Lord has been mindful of us. He will bless us. He will bless the house of Israel. He will bless the house of Aaron. He will bless those who fear the Lord, both small and great. May the Lord give you increase more and more, you and your children. May you be blessed by the Lord who made heaven and earth. The heaven, even the heavens, are the Lord's, but the earth he has given to the children of men. The dead do not praise the Lord, nor any who go down into silence, but we will bless the Lord from this time forth and forevermore. Praise the Lord. Psalm 116. I love the Lord because he has heard my voice and my supplications, because he has inclined his ear to me. Therefore I will call upon him as long as I live. The pains of death surrounded me, and the pangs of Sheol laid hold of me. I found trouble and sorrow. Then I called upon the name of the Lord. O Lord, I implore you, deliver my soul. Gracious is the Lord, and righteous, yes, our God is merciful. The Lord preserves the simple. I was brought low, and he saved me. Return to your rest, O my soul, for the Lord has dealt bountifully with you. For you have delivered my soul from death, my eyes from tears, and my feet from falling. I will walk before the Lord in the land of the living. I believed, therefore I spoke. I am greatly afflicted. I said in my haste, all men are liars. What shall I render to the Lord for all his benefits toward me? I will take up the cup of salvation and call upon the name of the Lord. I will pay my vows to the Lord now in the presence of all his people. Precious in the sight of the Lord is the death of his saints. O Lord, truly I am your servant. I am your servant, the son of your maidservant. You have loosed my bonds. I will offer to you the sacrifice of thanksgiving and will call upon the name of the Lord. I will pay my vows to the Lord now in the presence of all his people, in the courts of the Lord's house, in the midst of you, O Jerusalem. Praise the Lord. Psalm 117. Praise the Lord, all you Gentiles. Laud him, all you peoples. For his merciful kindness is great toward us, and the truth of the Lord endures forever. Praise the Lord. Psalm 118. O give thanks to the Lord, for he is good, for his mercy endures forever. Let Israel now say, his mercy endures forever. Let the house of Aaron now say, his mercy endures forever.
Let those who fear the Lord now say, His mercy endures forever. I called on the Lord in distress. The Lord answered me and set me in a broad place. The Lord is on my side. I will not fear. What can man do to me? The Lord is for me among those who help me. Therefore, I shall see my desire on those who hate me. It is better to trust in the Lord than to put confidence in man. It is better to trust in the Lord than to put confidence in princes. All nations surrounded me, but in the name of the Lord I will destroy them. They surrounded me, yes, they surrounded me, but in the name of the Lord I will destroy them. They surrounded me like bees. They were quenched like a fire of thorns, for in the name of the Lord I will destroy them. You pushed me violently that I might fall, but the Lord helped me. The Lord is my strength and song, and He has become my salvation. The voice of rejoicing and salvation is in the tents of the righteous. The right hand of the Lord does valiantly. The right hand of the Lord is exalted. The right hand of the Lord does valiantly. I shall not die, but live and declare the works of the Lord. The Lord has chastened me severely, but He has not given me over to death. Open to me the gates of righteousness. I will go through them, and I will praise the Lord. This is the gate of the Lord, through which the righteous shall enter. I will praise you, for you have answered me and have become my salvation. The stone which the builders rejected has become the chief cornerstone. This was the Lord's doing. It is marvelous in our eyes. This is the day the Lord has made. We will rejoice and be glad in it. Save now, I pray, O Lord. O Lord, I pray, send now prosperity. Blessed is he who comes in the name of the Lord. We have blessed you from the house of the Lord. God is the Lord, and he has given us light. Bind the sacrifice with cords to the horns of the altar. You are my God, and I will praise you. You are my God, I will exalt you. Oh, give thanks to the Lord, for he is good, for his mercy endures forever. Psalm 119. Blessed are the undefiled in the way, who walk in the law of the Lord. Blessed are those who keep his testimonies, who seek him with the whole heart. They also do no iniquity. They walk in his ways. You have commanded us to keep your precepts diligently. Oh, that my ways were directed to keep your statutes! Then I would not be ashamed when I look into all your commandments. I will praise you with uprightness of heart. When I learn your righteous judgments, I will keep your statutes. Oh, do not forsake me utterly. How can a young man cleanse his way? By taking heed according to your word. With my whole heart I have sought you. Oh, let me not wander from your commandments. Your word I have hidden in my heart, that I might not sin against you. Blessed are you, O Lord. Teach me your statutes. With my lips I have declared all the judgments of your mouth. I have rejoiced in the way of your testimonies, as much as in all riches. I will meditate on your precepts and contemplate your ways. I will delight myself in your statutes. I will not forget your word. Deal bountifully with your servant, that I may live and keep your word. Open my eyes, that I may see wondrous things from your law. I am a stranger in the earth. Do not hide your commandments from me. My soul breaks with longing for your judgments at all times. You rebuke the proud, the cursed,
who stray from your commandments. Remove from me reproach and contempt, for I have kept your testimonies. Princes also sit and speak against me, but your servant meditates on your statutes. Your testimonies also are my delight and my counselors. My soul clings to the dust. Revive me according to your word. I have declared my ways, and you answered me. Teach me your statutes. Make me understand the way of your precepts. So shall I meditate on your wonderful works. My soul melts from heaviness. Strengthen me according to your word. Remove from me the way of lying, and grant me your law graciously. I have chosen the way of truth. Your judgments I have laid before me. I cling to your testimonies. O Lord, do not put me to shame. I will run the course of your commandments, for you shall enlarge my heart. Teach me, O Lord, the way of your statutes, and I shall keep it to the end. Give me understanding, and I shall keep your law. Indeed, I shall observe it with my whole heart. Make me walk in the path of your commandments, for I delight in it. Incline my heart to your testimonies and not to covetousness. Turn away my eyes from looking at worthless things and revive me in your way. Establish your word to your servant who is devoted to fearing you. Turn away my reproach which I dread, for your judgments are good. Behold, I long for your precepts. Revive me in your righteousness. Let your mercies come also to me, O Lord, your salvation according to your word. So shall I have an answer for him who reproaches me, for I trust in your word. And take not the word of truth utterly out of my mouth, for I have hoped in your ordinances. So shall I keep your law continually, forever and ever, and I will walk at liberty. For I seek your precepts, I will speak of your testimonies also before kings, and will not be ashamed, and I will delight myself in your commandments, which I love. My hands also I will lift up to your commandments, which I love, and I will meditate on your statutes. Remember the word to your servant, upon which you have caused me to hope. This is my comfort in my affliction, for your word has given me life. The proud have me in great derision, yet I do not turn aside from your law. I remembered your judgments of old, O Lord, and have comforted myself. Indignation has taken hold of me because of the wicked who forsake your law. Your statutes have been my songs in the house of my pilgrimage. I remember your name in the night, O Lord, and I keep your law. This has become mine because I kept your precepts. You are my portion, O Lord. I have said that I would keep your words. I entreated your favor with my whole heart. Be merciful to me according to your word. I thought about my ways and turned my feet to your testimonies. I made haste and did not delay to keep your commandments. The cords of the wicked have bound me, but I have not forgotten your law. At midnight I will rise to give thanks to you. Because of your righteous judgments, I am a companion of all who fear you and of those who keep your precepts. The earth, O Lord, is full of your mercy. Teach me your statutes. You have dealt well with your servant, O Lord, according to your word. Teach me good judgment and knowledge, for I believe your commandments. Before I was afflicted, I went astray, but now I keep your word. You are good and do good.
teach me your statutes. The proud have forged a lie against me, but I will keep your precepts with my whole heart. Their heart is as fat as grease, but I delight in your law. It is good for me that I have been afflicted, that I may learn your statutes. The law of your mouth is better to me than thousands of coins of gold and silver. Your hands have made me and fashioned me. Give me understanding that I may learn your commandments. Those who fear you will be glad when they see me, because I have hoped in your word. I know, O Lord, that your judgments are right, and that in faithfulness you have afflicted me. Let, I pray, your merciful kindness be for my comfort, according to your word to your servant. Let your tender mercies come to me, that I may live, for your law is my delight. Let the proud be ashamed, for they treated me wrongfully with falsehood. But I will meditate on your precepts. Let those who fear you turn to me. Those who know your testimonies, let my heart be blameless regarding your statutes, that I may not be ashamed. My soul faints for your salvation, but I hope in your word. My eyes fail from searching your word, saying, "When will you comfort me?" For I have become like a wineskin in smoke. Yet I do not forget your statutes. How many are the days of your servant? When will you execute judgment on those who persecute me? The proud have dug pits for me, which is not according to your law. All your commandments are faithful. They persecute me wrongfully. Help me. They almost made an end of me on earth, but I did not forsake your precepts. Revive me according to your loving kindness, so that I may keep the testimony of your mouth. Forever, O Lord, your word is settled in heaven. Your faithfulness endures to all generations. You established the earth, and it abides. They continue this day according to your ordinances, for all are your servants. Unless your law had been my delight, I would then have perished in my affliction. I will never forget your precepts, for by them you have given me life. I am yours. Save me. For I have sought your precepts. The wicked wait for me to destroy me. But I will consider your testimonies. I have seen the consummation of all perfection, but your commandment is exceedingly broad. Oh, how I love your law! It is my meditation all the day. You, through your commandments, make me wiser than my enemies, for they are ever with me. I have more understanding than all my teachers, for your testimonies are my meditation. I understand more than the ancients, because I keep your precepts. I have restrained my feet from every evil way, that I may keep your word. I have not departed from your judgments, for you yourself have taught me. How sweet are your words to my taste, sweeter than honey to my mouth. Through your precepts I get understanding. Therefore I hate every false way. Your word is a lamp to my feet and a light to my path. I have sworn and confirmed that I will keep your righteous judgments. I am afflicted very much. Revive me, O Lord, according to your word. Accept, I pray, the freewill offerings of my mouth, O Lord, and teach me your judgments. My life is continually in my hand, yet I do not forget your law. The wicked have laid a snare for me, yet I have not strayed from your precepts.
Your testimonies I have taken as a heritage forever, for they are the rejoicing of my heart. I have inclined my heart to perform your statutes.

0: 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You put away all the wicked of the earth like dross. 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My flesh trembles for fear of you, and I am afraid of your judgments.
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1: Dom Avila pastors Grace Church, Monterey Bay in Seaside, California. And today we continue his series, Studies in Philippians. 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
2: Well, hey, we're turning back to the book of Philippians. And so if you have a copy of the scriptures, you want to grab that and turn to chapter 4, Philippians 4, and starting in verse 14. We are really nearing the close. In fact, there's just a few more messages on the book of Philippians. We will continue our conversation about contentment. And we, every week, want to focus the main message of the text is coming from the text. And so the point of the text should be the point of the sermon. And we talked in depth about Christian contentment, thinking about contentment much more. I had some questions come to me from my own brain, but from my family when I was expressing discontent. And so that's one of the things that when you preach on a topic, you've got people who keep you accountable to actually obey the topics that you're teaching on. But you'll remember that as we looked at verse 10 there, we talked about contentment coming as a form of gratitude, that contentment is a fruit of gratitude. And then as we looked there in verses 11 and 12, we learned that contentment is actually a spiritual discipline, something that is learned, something that is practiced. And then we ended our time last week on verse 13. And just to remind you, contentment truly is resting in Christ's sufficiency. So Paul tells us that it really is, it's a character quality. It's something that's learned. It's not something that we're born with. It's not a spiritual gift. It's not something that comes naturally, but it is a vital Christian virtue that needs to be nurtured and grown. And we also said oftentimes it's cultivated despite our circumstances. We also said last week that contentment oftentimes grows in the soil of suffering. The way that we're to progress in our contentment is when we truly trust in God through trial. It is well with my soul. We're reminded of the difficulty that we're currently going through, difficulty that we have been involved in, and maybe the difficulty that's ahead of us that we can't see. And if we are to

0: be content, then we have to cling on to God and the gospel. But this is how contentment comes: trusting in God's goodness, trusting in his sovereignty, trusting in his providence, trusting that he's in control. And not only that, but trusting that he's made promises to us that are unbreakable. So God is a God that does not lie. When he says something, he means that, and he will follow through on the things that he says. And understanding that grounds us. It helps us to be content when we're abounding. It helps us to be content when we're abased. We can find perfect contentment through the Lord who strengthens us. And so contentment, then, it comes to the Christian who has confidence in God despite circumstances. It comes to those who trust in God's sovereign providence. We can be satisfied him in any situation. We can depend on him because he provides divine enablements. Of all the people on earth, we should be the ones that have and experience peace and rest because we have an unalterable and unchangeable God. But after examining all that last week, if we possess this contentment, if we've discovered the secret, if we've learned about all of contentment in the previous verses, then what comes next? If you truly trust in God's sovereignty and sufficiency, then how will all this trust and abiding and confidence and contentment, how will it ultimately manifest itself? And I would suggest that one of the clearest indicators of Christian contentment is complete unselfishness and preoccupation with God and with others. You see, Christian contentment should remove me from the center of the universe, should create a consuming passion for Christ and for other people. That is what contentment should do. We feel it, we sense it, we have it, but what does it look like? How is it played out? We cannot be content, church, if we're only concentrating on ourselves. No, contentment will manifest itself in a concern for others. And this is exactly what we see the Apostle Paul focusing his attention on. He has this all-consuming passion for the Lord, and he has a longing to see the church built up. He said back in chapter 1 and verse 9, he says, "And this I pray, that your love may abound still more and more in full knowledge in all discernment." And then in chapter 2 and verse 3, he reminds us, "Do nothing from selfish ambition or empty conceit, but with humility of mind we are to do what? We are to regard others as more important than ourselves, not merely looking out for your own interest, but also for the interest of others." And that right there is the attitude of Christ, perfectly content, perfectly at peace, enjoying the fellowship of the Father and the Spirit. And what did he do? He acted. He came to the earth, he humbled himself, he became a servant, and he gave. This is the attitude that Paul prayed the Philippians would have, and it's the attitude that God wants us to have. And so all throughout the letter, he's praising them for this attitude. He's exhorting them to continue in this attitude. Live for others, give toward others, lay down your life for others. If we're concerned about the spiritual good of others, then that is when we are most like Christ. So now as we get close to the close of the letter, Paul's going to provide for us a few characteristics of Christian contentment. So we can say this is how someone should feel when they're content, and this is now what someone who's content does. This is how he should live, how she should live. So let's read Philippians 4, starting in verse 14. Paul writes this, "Nevertheless, you have done well to fellowship with me in my affliction. And you yourselves also know, Philippians, that at the first preaching of the gospel after I left Macedonia, no church fellowship with me in the matter of giving and receiving, but you alone. For even in Thessalonica, you sent a gift more than once for my needs. Not that I seek the gift itself, but I seek the fruit which increases to your account. But I have received everything in full and have in abundance. I've been filled, having received from Epaphroditus, which you have sent, a fragrant aroma, an acceptable sacrifice, pleasing to God." Amen. Our main idea in this section here is real simple. In verses 14 through 18, Paul provides us with three characteristics of generous giving that spring from Christian contentment. One more time, Paul provides us with three characteristics of generous giving that spring from Christian contentment. And the way that we're outlining this is just 3 points. First, we'll look at verses 14 through 16, and we'll see that Christian contentment produces friendly fellowship. Friendly fellowship. And then in verse 17, we'll see that it produces fruitful stewardship. And then lastly, we'll focus our attention on that last point, which is fragrant worship. And so when we look at verses 14 through 16, there's an inseparable relationship between financial support and gospel partnership. And when we think about fruitfulness, there's a spiritual and eternal blessing that comes as a result of our generous giving. And there's also a lifestyle of worship that brings pleasure to God through our sacrificial giving. So let's start here. Point number one, friendly fellowship. Now, Paul begins with an explanation regarding the gift. And he begins with this word, nevertheless. And I want to focus here just for a second, because we use that word nevertheless typically to counter an idea or to clarify a previous thought. And that's exactly what Paul is doing. He wants to make sure that the Philippian church didn't get the wrong message with what he's just said. Right? Remember the context. Paul, he's a prisoner. He's under house arrest in Rome. His conditions are nothing like the conditions of a modern prison. The Roman government is not footing the bill. It's not free room and board. No, Paul has needs. They're not feeding him. They're not providing medical care for him. Their mentality is if he dies, he dies. He might die anyway once the verdict comes back and says chop off his head. And so Paul is there in this prison. He's chained to soldiers 24/7, and he's awaiting the determination about his life. And so when the Philippian church catches word that Paul is in prison, what do? Well, they send a brother to meet his needs. I mean, after all, Paul planted the church. He was the pastor of the church 10 years ago, and the Philippians want to meet this brother's need. And so they find Epaphroditus, a member of the church, a faithful member, and he makes that arduous and dangerous 800-plus-mile trek all the way from Philippi to Rome, and he finally arrives. And we discussed this earlier, that he may have even potentially got deathly sick on the way, but he continues to make his way to Paul. He walks through the door, provides Paul with a sweet gift. Money, supplies, maybe food, maybe clothing, maybe some books. We don't really know all the details of what the Philippians' gift entailed, but what we do know is that it was an extremely generous gift. And we know it's generous because Paul alludes to that in our text, but we also know that the gift was extremely generous because the church in Philippi didn't have much. You say, well, how do we know that? Well, Paul mentions this. The church in Philippi was one of the churches in Macedonia. And in 2 Corinthians chapter 8, we're told that the churches of Macedonia were marked by deep poverty. It's the kind of reputation they had. And they were tested with great affliction. And so we know that they didn't have much, but what they did have, they actually gave sacrificially to Brother Paul. And now in response, Paul, he sends Epaphroditus, who's now fully regained his health. He sends him back to Philippi with this personal, joy-filled thank you note. And even though it's a short letter, it's filled with love and joy and some of the highest Christology. And Epaphroditus has the letter from Paul, and he gives it to the elders there in Philippi. And this is what they read in verse 11. I do not speak from want. He says, I am content. He says, I know how to get along with humble means. He says, I've learned the secret of contentment. He says, I know how to get by even with extreme hunger and suffering. He says, even though I am suffering need, he says, I can do all things through Christ who strengthens me. And you now have to sit there thinking about being a member in the congregation, hearing these things. And your first thought is, that's fantastic. Your second thought is, what a godly guy. I probably am never going to be like that. But here's your third thought. Maybe. Wait a second. If Paul's content and he's learned to deal with difficulty and circumstances, Then was it really necessary for us to take this offering and to risk our brother's life, to make him go all the way over there to give this gift? I mean, if God is going to provide for Paul, then why in the world did we go through all the trouble of sending this gift to Brother Paul in prison? You see, they're acting on faith, they're giving generously, and it seems like Paul's saying, well, I really don't need your gift because God is my strength and my provision and my supply, and he makes me content. And if the letter would have just stopped in verse 13, what started off as just a joyous letter would have been a jolt. Well, wait a second. This does not make sense. Was Paul truly thankful, or was he not? Were they really helping him, or were they not? Were they being led by the Spirit to give and to give generously, or were they not? All jam-packed in one word, we find the answer. Paul says, nevertheless. I just said this, but nevertheless. It's extremely important because what he's doing here is he's wisely, intentionally reminding them that yes, he's trusting in God's sovereignty. Yes, he's trusting in God's sufficiency. Yes, he's trusting in the strength that comes from God alone. And yet he is so extremely thankful. He's got great gratitude and appreciation. And so he says, in spite of all that, in spite of my contentment, nevertheless, in spite of the fact that I'm strengthened by Christ, in spite of the fact that God is always providing for me and meeting my needs, you Philippians, you have done well. Look there at the excellence of their giving. Paul uses that word kalos, which is just a way to say you've done extremely well. In 1 Corinthians 11:4, that word is translated, you've done beautifully. In Galatians 4:17, it's commendably. In Hebrews 13:18, it's honorably. And so what Paul is saying here is the gift that you sent, this is a very noble thing. It's a beautiful thing what you've done to minister to my needs. And notice that Paul doesn't say that they did well in giving him money. That's not what he says. Look at what he says in the text. He says, you have done well to fellowship with me in my affliction. There's a difference there. The idea here is that the Philippians were partners with Paul in ministry. And the word that's used here is fellowship. We've talked about this before. It's the word soon, which together in koinonia, or the verb for that, means we're partnering alongside. That is what Paul is saying. You've partnered with me. And you think about this church. The reason why they sent Epaphroditus to Paul is because they didn't want him to feel alone. They feel, they empathize. They're imagining what he must be going through. They know the kind of weight that he's under. They know that he's risked his life. In fact, that's how they met Paul, didn't they? When he was beaten and bruised in Philippi, all to get the gospel to them. They knew that his resources would be depleted. They knew that his clothes would become tattered. They know that his body is bruised. They know that his hunger is increasing. They know that his encouragement might be low. And so what do? They want to give him a boost. That's what fellowship is. It's not just enjoying a potluck, but just hanging out and eating. That is not necessarily all that fellowship is. Sometimes fellowship means giving sacrificially through finances. Sometimes it's praying. Sometimes it's letters of encouragement. Sometimes it's just other practical, tangible ways to support gospel work. When we think about fellowship, the benevolence fund, that is fellowship. Supporting all the brothers who go out and do evangelism, that is fellowship. See, the Philippians were right there with Paul, despite the distance. They're partners with Paul in the provision, in prayer, in progressing the gospel, and their love gift was an evidence of their commitment to gospel partnership with Paul. So let me just pause right here and ask you, brothers and sisters, are you partnering with the local church to advance the gospel? Is that your heartbeat? Are you partnering with other ministries to get the gospel out? Are you a co-contributor to making much of God through local churches? Turn with me real quickly to the letter of 3 John, toward the back of the Bible, 3 John, Jude, Revelation. But let's take a look at this very short New Testament epistle. And there's a commendation here that Brother John gives to Brother Gaius that I think is helpful. The letter of 3 John, We read this, verse 1, the elder to the beloved Gaius, whom I love in truth. Beloved, I pray that in all respects you may prosper and be in good health, just as your soul prospers. For I rejoice greatly when brothers came and bore witness to your truth, that is, how you're walking in truth. Look what he says in verse 4. I have no greater joy than this, to hear that my children are walking in the truth. Beloved, you are acting faithfully in whatever work you do for the brothers. And you're doing this through, though they are strangers, and they bore witness to your love before the church, you will do well to send them on your way in a manner worthy of God. For they went out for the sake of the name, receiving nothing from the Gentiles. Therefore, we ought to support such men so that we may be fellow workers with the truth. Just a short, brief letter, all commending a brother for his active, generous, sacrificial engagement to advance the gospel. And the same could be said for the Philippians who supported Paul. Now, what I also love about Paul's commendation here is that he tells them specifically what he's thankful for. It says here in the text that they came through again and again for him. They're just not one-time partners. They're ongoing ministry supporters. Look there at verse 15. He says, and you yourselves also know, Philippians, that at the first preaching of the gospel after I left Macedonia, no church fellowship with me in the matter of giving and receiving, but you alone. For even in Thessalonica, you sent a gift more than once for my needs. And here what we have is an example of their giving. Paul says right there in the text that this happened at the first preaching of the gospel. And what I think Paul means by that is that from day one, they were all in. It didn't take long. Once they put on the jersey, I'm Team Jesus forever. And I'm going to do whatever it takes to help our team see through the victory. They didn't postpone their provision until they matured. They didn't wait until they finished a theology class. They didn't wait till they went on their first missionary journey. No, it says here, from day one, they were committed to supporting the gospel work. And isn't that true? What happened to Lydia? The Holy Spirit opens up her heart. She gets saved. And what does she do? We're going to have a grace group in my house. And she opens up her home and they do a Bible study there. And then there's the Philippian jailer. As soon as he is converted, he's baptized. He washes Paul and Silas's wounds. He brings them to his crib. He feeds them. And then he invites everyone there so they could hear the gospel and be saved as well. And that is the Great Commission. You believe the word, you're baptized, you learn to obey all that Jesus commanded, and then we go and do the same thing to other people. There was a long history of this gospel partnership with the church, and it was continually expressed through the Philippians' sacrificial giving. And so that's what we see here in this text. Paul was extremely thankful for the Philippians. I'm extremely thankful for the Philippians. You should be extremely thankful for the Philippians because it was the work that they supported for the gospel to reach the rest of Europe and ultimately where? Over here. And to you and to me. It was their work of supporting the apostles' gospel ministry that allowed us to get the gospel. Now, why were the Philippians the only church that established an ongoing partnership with the Apostle Paul? That's bewildering to me. I don't understand that. I just don't. And I don't know that I'll ever be able to answer that question. But the question has to be raised is, did these other churches not know about the need? Did they not know about the circumstances? Did they not know ways that they contribute? I don't know. But what we do know is that the Philippians were the ones that were faithful for a decade. They were praying and they were providing for the Apostle Paul. And look, they just weren't providing. It says that they were doing it consistently and immediately. Look there at verse 15. It says, no church fellowship with me in the matter of giving and receiving, but you alone. And what Paul does here is he uses these three business terms. And what he's saying is the Philippians, they were investing wisely. Their monetary support to Paul was recorded up in heaven. God knows exactly what they gave and the heart they gave it with, and it's producing an eternal reward. Look at verse 16. For even in Thessalonica, you sent the gift more than once for my needs. In Acts 16 and 17, we learn that after Paul and Silas are in Philippi, they leave and they make this 92-mile journey to Thessalonica. And you know what follows them on their journey? The Philippians pocketbook. Because as they're going on this road to try to plant more churches, the church in Philippi says, well, you're going to need some help. And we want to support you. So they sent money right after those brothers who are planting churches. And the word even that Paul uses here suggests that he was pleasantly surprised. For you even sent for more than once for my needs. Not only were they prompt, but the church was aggressive. This wasn't a one-time thing. It was an ongoing thing. They gave immediately. They gave repeatedly. They gave joyfully. They were overflowing with generosity. And let me just remind you one more time, they were not a wealthy church. It was an outstanding, long-standing partnership. You see, people who possess Jesus will be content, and that contentment will express itself in friendly fellowship. We'll partner with others in gospel ministry. And this leads to our second point. The second characteristic of Christian contentment is the fruitful stewardship that contentment produces. Look there at verse 17. Paul writes this, "Not that I seek the gift itself, but I seek the fruit which increases to your account." And this is the second time now that Paul has to use this phrase, "not that." It's a qualification. He said something similar back in Philippians 4:11, "not that I speak from want." And he says here, "not that I seek the gift itself." You see, he's working hard to not be misunderstood. And look at what he says here. The word is seek and expresses this idea of serious interest or intense desire. He wants to make abundantly clear that his main interest is not money. It wasn't primarily financial support. And yet, there's a real practical sense in which we know that the Lord uses the gifts of others to support ministry. And so what's Paul going to do here? What's he going to say? When you read several commentaries, you'll find out that they're saying things like, man, Paul has got to be extra careful here, talking about money. He's walking this tightrope of Christian tact and Christian courtesy when it comes to the issue of money. But I don't think he's concerned about all that. He's just telling the truth. He's depending on the Lord, but he's also depending that it's through other people that is how the Lord will provide. Look there at the text. He says, "not that I seek the gift itself, but I seek the fruit which increases to your accounts." You see the strong contrasting word there, but. You see, the goal for him is not getting more. His aim is not to acquire wealth. His gratitude overflows, not for the amount they give, but for the growth they experience in their giving. He essentially says, look, I'm not coming to you because I need a bankroll. I'm coming to you because I want you to experience blessing. And he uses that word here, karpon, fruit. Your translation might say profit. He wants us to think about our generous giving and our investments like a spiritual investment portfolio. I have a friend who did something, I don't know when this was, in the 90s. But he put a lot of money in some unknown company called Amazon. I think this is the wealthiest guy that I know. He doesn't know what to do with his money. It just keeps coming in and coming in and coming in. You'd say, well, that was a pretty awesome investment. Yeah, but he didn't know that. We Christians have a sure deal here. We know that when we invest in heaven, there is a huge payback. There are huge rewards when we invest in things that are eternal. But the question is, do we have to wait till we get to heaven to enjoy and to see this investment pay its dividends? Obviously, we know that Paul is not talking about earthly increase or materialism. That's not what Paul's mind is. So the increase that Paul is talking about here, we know, is spiritual. I guess the question to us is that exciting? Is that thrilling? The spiritual investment that we're making, does that make you want to invest more? Paul, he often referred to converts as fruits. He often referred to the righteous change that takes place in a believer as fruits. In the parable of the sower and the seed, Christ gave that explanation, you remember, of the good ground. There it says, and the one whom seed was sown on the good soil, this is the man who hears the word, understands the word, who indeed bears fruit and brings forth some hundredfold, some 60, some 30. And I think this is what Paul is saying. He's saying, Philippians, look, your investment, your financial investment in this gospel ministry, it has produced converts. They had no idea. They're long gone. That fruit, that work is recorded in the pages of Scripture, and we're actually reading it right now. People have got saved because the book of Philippians was written. You think about this church, this impoverished church, giving to this mission, and now we've got the Word of God, and look at the ripple effect that's taken place. Do they have any idea? They do now because they're in glory, but they still don't know fully what their investment paid out. So Paul wants them to understand that he's grateful for their gift, but the motivation for giving is not guilt. He's not trying to guilt them. God doesn't want us giving begrudgingly or compulsively. It's true that it's a privilege to give, but more than that, we give, listen to this church, because it's good for us. Let me be very clear. God doesn't need your money. He doesn't. Why? Because he owns the cattle on 1,000 hills. He can make money pop out of a fish's mouth. He does not need our money. Yet, from the very beginning of the Bible, God has made it clear that he delights when we give. It's because God's not looking for handouts. He wants our hearts. And there's a big idol that prevents us from giving ourselves fully and faithfully to God. And that idol is money, because of the security, because of what we think it provides. And so when we let go of something that we treasure so much, to say, no, we treasure this more, we're communicating both to God and to a watching world that he is more valuable. And you know this to be true. When we give, some way, somehow, God increases our capacity to give. When we love, God somehow, some way, increases our capacity to love. When we had our first child, it was like, how can we possibly love any more than our sweet Mikaela boo? And then boom, Titus pops out. Whoa, expanded on the love. And Judah expanded on the love. God supplies so that we can give more, love more, serve more. And it is a joy to have God increase our capacities. So again, when we are content in Christ and his sovereignty, his sufficiency, we will join the fellowship of giving. And it will produce fruit. And now last, and maybe most important, the characteristic of Christian contentment is that our giving is a fragrant act of worship. Look there at verse 18. Paul says this, but I have received everything in full, and I have an abundance. I've been filled, having received from Epaphroditus what you sent, a fragrant aroma, an acceptable sacrifice, pleasing to God. And I love the three words that Paul uses here. And he just piles on the superlative after superlative. He's communicating that it's not just the reception of the gift, but it's the abundance of the gift that's given. And so the first phrase he uses there, he says, I have received everything in full. Just two words in the Greek, and it's commercial language. It's the stamp, paid in full. I've got everything I need. I'm amply supplied. Second, he adds that he actually received more than he expected, certainly more than he thought he deserved. And he says, I abound. I have more than you gave me and then some, Paul says. It speaks of the extravagance of their generosity. And then lastly, he says in the passive voice, he says, I've been filled. That is how they provided for Brother Paul. They did well to meet his needs. But again, The main concern in expressing his thanks for their financial gift is not really about the amount of money. It's about their attitude. It's about their actions, which pointed to a higher purpose for giving. You see, their stewardship was an act of worship that was offered up to God himself. I really do think that our giving would be dramatically different if Jesus walked from pew to pew with his hands and you saw the nails in his hands. I just think our giving would be different if we were reminded of the great gift that he gave us. Paul wants them to understand that their giving is an act of worship. How do we know that? Well, look at the words that he uses here. Fragrant aroma, acceptable sacrifice, pleasing to God. Those Old Testament allusions go back to the burnt offering, the grain offering, the peace offering, the sin offering, the guilt offering. You, for homework, you can go read Leviticus chapters 1 through 5 and learn about the offerings that were established in the law of Moses. But those first three offerings, they were voluntary. They were to be offered up to God out of love and gratitude. And what the Bible says is that when those things are offered up, what it does is it provides a sweet-smelling aroma to God's nostrils, that he takes it in. And the Bible says he loves it. It's an act of worship. Listen, church, there's one concept that I think we need to recapture, and it is worship. Well, we talk about it sometimes only as singing. Missing the worship music. Worship songs. Worship singing. But listen, if you want to get closer to the nature of worship and the meaning of worship, then it would be giving. That's worship. Giving. Giving all that I am because of all who God is and because all that he's done for me. You see, we make sacrifices to show off his worthship. Is he worthy? How are you showing that? Giving. Not just treasure, but time, talent, your whole being. Are you laying yourself down as a sacrifice because he's worthy? In fact, when you think about the very first act of worship, I want to take you there. Turn to Genesis chapter 4. The very first act of worship ever recorded in Scripture, and it involves giving. And not only did it involve giving, but when you read the text, I think that's all that's involved here. So Genesis 4, two men, you know them very well, two sacrifices being offered up to God. And there's lots of lessons that you can learn. Our kids are learning about Cain and Abel, and there's, hey, don't be jealous, don't be envious, don't hate, don't murder, don't be dishonest, don't try to cover up sin, don't lie to God. All those things are true. But primarily, what is it about? What is this story about? Look at Genesis chapter 4 and verse 4. The Lord had regard for Abel and for his offering, but for Cain and for his offering, he had no regard. I think the primary issue here is worship. Worship that's acceptable and worship that is not acceptable. Acceptable worship is not what we determine it to be. God determines what worship is, and what you'll find as you study the topic of worship in the Scriptures, worship is defined by God. It's directed toward God. It is delight in God. It is done in faith, and it is for the display of his glory. Defined by God, directed toward God, it is delight in God, done in faith, and it is done for display of his glory. Worship is, yes, it's corporate, but it's also individual. It could be done, it could be in public, it could be done in private. But true worship, listen to this, it's not merely fulfilling your duty. Worship is not just feeling a deep sense of emotion, but rather it always has at its center your heart. And oftentimes, the measure of it comes at the cost. You remember when Jesus planted himself by the offering and he's just watching all these people come and bring their offerings? Guys were putting big bucks in there, but it's the widow who just throws in two little pennies. And he said that she gave out of her poverty, and she's actually the one that gave the most because she gave at a cost. Every time you read about sacrifices, you read that an acceptable sacrifice are those that come at a cost and are offered up in gratitude, and an unacceptable sacrifice are those that come at no cost. Whether it's an Old Testament saint purchasing a lamb or an ox to sacrifice, or it's the New Testament saint selling all the property and giving to the furtherance of the gospel. In fact, there's a passage in 2 Samuel. You remember King David is going to buy some land. There's a famine that's going on, a plague that's broke out, and King David goes to purchase the land, and he's told, well, hey, I'll give you this. You take it. And what does David say? 2 Samuel chapter 24. He says, no, but I will surely buy it from you for a price. And then he says, for I will not offer burnt offerings to Yahweh my God, which cost me nothing. See, sacrificial giving is always, always a key aspect of our worship, not because God needs our money, but because we do. And when we offer God our money, it's not because he lacks it, but it's communication to him that you are more valuable than the things that I possess. I've already got the greatest possession, and that's Christ Jesus. God's command for us to give is not about the gift. It's all about giving all that we are to God because he's worthy. If you do a study on what pleases God, you're going to find over and over again, it's giving, giving, giving, giving. Let me just show you. What pleases God? You know what pleases him? When you give of your life in consecration to the work. Romans chapter 12, verse 1. Therefore, I exhort you, brothers, by the mercies of God, to present your bodies as a sacrifice, living, holy, and pleasing to God, which is your spiritual service of worship. God is pleased, church, when you serve. Romans 14, 17, for the kingdom of God is not eating and drinking, but righteousness and peace and joy in the Holy Spirit. For he who is in this way serves Christ is pleasing to God and approved by men. You want to be pleasing to God, then you will give of yourself to bear fruit. Colossians 1:10, Paul says this, so that you may walk in a manner worthy of the Lord to please him in all respects, bearing fruit in every good work and multiplying in the full knowledge of God. Another prescription for pleasing God, you want to know what it is? Living by faith. Hebrews 11:6 says, without faith, it is impossible to what? To please him. For those who come to him must believe that he is, and he is a rewarder of those who diligently seek him. You want to please God, then you're going to offer up gratitude. You're going to give your gratitude to him. Hebrews 12:18. Therefore, since we're receiving a kingdom which cannot be shaken, let us show gratitude by which we may offer to God an acceptable service with reverence and awe. You want to know how you could be pleasing to God? You care for one another. Hebrews 13, verse 16, the writer says this, do not neglect doing good and sharing, for with such sacrifices, God is pleased. Do you want to be pleasing to God? Then you can never divorce obedience. 1 John 3:22, and whatever we ask, we receive from him, because we keep his commandments and do the things that are pleasing in his sight. Listen. We don't consecrate ourselves to God. We don't serve God. We don't bear fruit for God. We don't live by faith for God. We don't express gratitude to God, care for one another for God's sake, and obey God's word to be made right with God. We do all those things. Why? Because we already are. We give sacrificially. We offer up our lives because God has given us the greatest gift. That's why we do it. Ephesians 5:1 says, therefore, be imitators of God. How? How can we imitate God? Well, as beloved children, walk in love, just as Christ also loved you and gave himself up for us, an offering and sacrifice to God as a fragrant aroma. So listen, at the end of the day, Do we really want to exercise our contentment, display it, show it? Then all we have to do is go back to Jesus and see that he offered up his life. He gave and he gave and he gave, and guess what? He didn't have to. I'm amazed that every time we come to the scriptures in just a few short verses, there's so much truth. It's an ancient thank you note. That's what this is. And yet it is jam-packed with theology, some of the most profound truth, some of the most relevant stuff in the world. And it's not just a book to help us be generous. It's not a rule book to keep us away from greed or covetousness or discontentment or the various idols of the heart. The fact is, it's a love letter to us. And it is a reminder that God has demonstrated the greatest love by sending his son. He became a man. He became a servant. He served you on a cross that you deserved. He died as a substitutionary sacrifice in your place. And he gave you the greatest gift ever. He gave you himself. He gave you eternal life. And if we can look at all that and say, I don't want to give much, I don't think that's the proper response. I think the proper response is not an amount. It's all a matter of the heart. But are you giving yourself for gospel advancements? Are you giving your time, treasure, and talent to make much of Christ? And the question I want to leave you with, is he worth it? I know that you think he is. Let's pray. Oh Lord, we are humbled, maybe challenged, convicted. So Father, we confess even now that there have been times where we want to be the center of the universe. We don't want to give of our time. We don't want to serve. We don't want to obey. We want what we want, when we want it, how we want it. And this is why, Lord, we need to keep coming back to the gospel. The gospel isn't just what saves us. Oh, it's true how it saves. But the gospel is what sanctifies us. And it reminds us of the great cost, the great price that was paid. And so, Jesus, we thank you for being our Savior, for being our sacrifice. Lord, we recognize that any type of worship that we can offer is only sweet smelling aroma because it is in Christ. Lord, that is our identity. That is our heritage. That is our covering. And so, Lord, this message is not to try to spank anyone or reprimand anyone or rebuke anyone, but I trust that your Spirit would convince us and compel us to consider how we're offering up worship. Lord, we do not want our worship to be unacceptable in your sight. We could sing, we could sing loud, we can have a flood of tears rolling down our face, but at the end of the day, true worship will come when we give ourselves fully and faithfully to you, however that may seem. And so God, please be our help. Remind us that anything that is not done in faith is sin. Remind us that without faith, it is impossible to please you. And now fill us with faith, Lord. We want to believe, help our unbelief. Help us to remember that every spiritual investment for the advancement and the furthering of the kingdom will be enjoyed in heaven, but we'll also be able to taste and see some here. And may we do that collectively as a church. We pray this in Jesus' name. Amen.
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Good morning from Pilgrim Radio. We are launching ahead into more music to close out this hour. I'm Spencer Dahlke. We just heard Rachel Lampa singing Rahab's Lullaby, a great reminder of God's faithfulness to all nations. It's not an ethnic thing, but a faith thing. If you will be saved, you must simply trust God. It's Matt Redman coming up next as we carry on now singing Wonderful Maker. You

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2: Well, greetings once again. Welcome to Reader's Choice as we make our way through a book by John Charles Ryle titled Holiness, actually a collection of his sermons while an Anglican priest and also eventually Bishop of Liverpool in the 1800s. These sermons of his come to us from the 1870s, the late 1870s, and I'm going to pick up where we left off last time. Let's learn, in the third place, that there may be much weakness and infirmity even in a true Christian. You have a striking proof of this in the conduct of the disciples here in Mark chapter 4, when the waves broke over the ship. They awoke Jesus in haste, and they said to him in fear and anxiety, "Master, don't you care that we perish?" And in those words could be found impatience. They might have waited till the Lord thought fit to arise from his sleep. There was unbelief. They forgot that they were in the keeping of one who had all power in his hand. "We perish," they said. And there was distrust. They spoke as if they doubted the Lord's care and thoughtfulness for their safety and well-being. Poor, faithless men. What business had they to be afraid? They had seen proof upon proof that all must be well so long as the bridegroom was with them. They had wit-

0: witnessed repeated examples of his love and kindness towards them, sufficient to convince them that he would never let them come to real harm. But all was forgotten in the present danger. The sense of immediate peril often makes men have a bad memory. Fear is often unable to reason from past experience. They heard the winds, they saw the waves, they felt the cold waters beating over them. They fancied death was close at hand. They could wait no longer in suspense. "Don't you care," said they, "that we perish?" But after all, let us understand this is only a picture of what is constantly going on among believers in every age. There are too many disciples, I suspect, at this very day, like those who are here described. Many of God's children get on very well so long as they have no trials. They follow Christ very tolerably in the time of fair weather. They fancy they're trusting him entirely, or they imagine they're trusting him entirely. They flatter themselves that they have cast every care on him. They obtain the reputation of being very good Christians. But suddenly, some unlooked-for trial assails them. Their property makes itself wings and flies away. Their own health fails. Death comes up into their house. Tribulation or persecution arises because of the word. And where now is their faith? Where is the strong confidence they thought they had? Where is their peace, their hope, their resignation? Alas, they are sought for and not found. They are weighed in the balances and found wanting. Fear and doubt and distress and anxiety break in upon them like a flood. And they seem at their wit's end. I know that this is a sad description. I only put it to the conscience of every real Christian, whether it is not correct and true. The plain truth is that there is no literal and absolute perfection among true Christians. So long as they are in the body, the best and brightest of God's saints is but a poor, mixed being, converted, renewed, and sanctified though he be. He is still composed, or compassed rather, with infirmity. That would be surrounded with infirmity. There is not a just man upon earth that always does good and doesn't sin. In many things we offend all. A man may have true saving faith and yet not have it always close at hand and ready to be used. That's from Ecclesiastes chapter 7, verse 20 in the Old Testament, and James 3, verse 2 in the New. Abraham was the father of the faithful. By faith he forsook his country and his kindred and went out according to the command of God to a land he had never seen. By faith he was content to dwell in the land as a stranger, believing that God would give it to him for an inheritance. And yet this very Abraham was so far overcome by unbelief that he allowed Sarah to be called his sister and not his wife through the fear of man. Here was great infirmity, and yet there have been few greater saints than Abraham. Now, David was a man after God's own heart. He had faith to go out to battle with the giant Goliath when he was but a youth. He publicly declared his belief that the Lord, who delivered him from the paw of the lion and the bear, would deliver him from this Philistine. He had faith to believe God's promise that he should one day be king of Israel. Though he was owned by a few followers, though Saul pursued him like a partridge in the mountains, and there often seemed but a step between him and death. And yet, this very David at one time was so far overtaken by fear and unbelief that he said, quoting, "I shall one day perish by the hand of Saul." It's found in 1 Samuel 27, verse 1. He forgot the many wonderful deliverances he had experienced at God's hand. He only thought of his present danger and took refuge among the ungodly Philistines. Surely, here was great infirmity, and yet there have been few stronger believers than David. Now, I know it is easy for a man to reply, "All this is very true, but it doesn't excuse the fears of the disciples. They had Jesus actually with them. They ought not to have been afraid. I should never have been so cowardly and faithless as they were." I tell the man who argues in that way that he knows little of his own heart. I tell him no one knows the length and breadth of his own infirmities if he has not yet been tempted. No one can say how much weakness might appear in himself if he was placed in circumstances to call it forth. Now, does any reader or hearer of this paper think that he believes in Christ? Do you feel such love and confidence in him that you cannot understand being greatly moved by any event that would happen or could happen? It is all well. I'm glad to hear it. But has this faith been tried? Has this confidence been put to the test? If not, take heed of condemning these disciples hastily. Be not high-minded, but fear. Think not because your heart is in a lively frame now that such a frame will always last. Say not because your feelings are warm and fervent today, tomorrow shall be as today and much more abundant. Say not because your heart is lifted up just now and with a strong sense of Christ's mercy, "I shall never forget him as long as I live." Oh, learn to abate something of this flattering estimate of yourself. You do not know yourself thoroughly. There are more things in your inward man than you are at present aware of. The Lord may leave you as he did Hezekiah to show you all that is in your heart. 2 Chronicles 32, verse 31. Blessed is he that is clothed with humility. Happy is he that fears always. Let him that thinks he stands take heed lest he fall. 1 Peter 5, 5, Proverbs 28, 14, and 1 Corinthians 10, 12. Why do I dwell on this? Do I want to apologize for the corruptions of professing Christians and excuse their sins? God forbid. Do I want to lower the standard of sanctification and countenance anyone in being a lazy, idle soldier of Christ? God forbid. Do I want to wipe out the broad line of distinction between the converted and the unconverted and to wink at inconsistencies? Once more I say, God forbid. I hold strongly that there is a mighty difference between the true Christian and the false, between the believer and the unbeliever, between the children of God and the children of this world. I hold strongly that this difference is not merely one of faith, but of life, not only one of profession, but of practice. I hold strongly that the ways of the believer should be as distinct from those of the unbeliever as bitter from sweet, light from darkness, heat from cold. But I do want young Christians to understand what they must expect to find in themselves. I want to prevent their being stumbled and puzzled by the discovery of their own weakness and infirmity. I want them to see that they may have true faith and grace in spite of all the devil's whispers to the contrary, though they feel within many doubts and fears. I want them to observe that Peter and James and John and their brethren were true disciples, and yet not so spiritual, but that they could be afraid. I do not tell them to make the unbelief of the disciples an excuse for themselves, but I do tell them that it shows plainly that so long as they are in the body, they must not expect faith to be above the reach of fear. Above all, I want all Christians to understand what they must expect in other believers. You must not hastily conclude that a man has no grace merely because you see in him some corruption. There are spots on the face of the sun, and yet the sun shines brightly and enlightens the whole world. There is quartz and dross mixed up with many a lump of gold that comes from Australia. And yet, who thinks the gold on that account worth nothing at all? There are flaws in some of the finest diamonds in the world, and yet they do not prevent their being rated at a priceless value. Away with this morbid squeamishness, which makes many ready to excommunicate a man if he only has a few faults. Let us be more quick to see grace and more slow to see imperfections. Let us know that if we cannot allow there is grace where there is corruption, we shall find no grace in the world. We are yet in the body. The devil is not dead. We are not yet like the angels. Heaven has not yet begun. The leprosy is not out of the walls of the house, however much we may scrape them, and never will be till the house is taken down. Our bodies are indeed the temple of the Holy Spirit, but not a perfect temple, not a complete temple, until they are raised or changed. Grace is indeed a treasure, but a treasure in earthen vessels. It is possible for a man to forsake all for Christ's sake, and yet to be overtaken occasionally with doubts and fears. I beseech every reader and hearer of this paper to remember this. It is a lesson worth attention. The apostles believed in Christ, loved Christ, and gave up all to follow Christ. And yet, you see in this storm, the apostles were afraid. Learn to be charitable in your judgment of them. Learn to be moderate in your expectations from your own heart. Contend to the death for the truth, that no man is a true Christian who is not converted and is not a holy man, but allow that a man may be converted, have a new heart, and be a holy man, and yet be liable to infirmity, doubts, and fears. One of the many lessons of Mark's Gospel, chapter 4. Let us learn, in the fourth place, the power of the Lord Jesus Christ. You have a striking example of his power in the history upon which I am now dwelling. The waves were breaking into the ship where Jesus was. The terrified disciples awakened him and cried for help. He arose and rebuked the wind and said to the sea, "Peace, be still." And the wind ceased, and there was a great calm. This was a wonderful miracle. No one could do this but one who was almighty. Make the winds cease with a word? Who does not know that it is a common saying, in order to describe an impossibility, you might as well speak to the wind? Yet Jesus rebukes the wind, and at once it ceases. That was power. Calm the waves with a voice. What reader of history does not know that a mighty king of England tried in vain to stop the tide rising on the shore? And yet here was one who says to raging waves in a storm, "Peace, be still," and at once there was calm. Here was power. It is good for all men to have clear views of the Lord Jesus Christ's power. Let the sinner know that the merciful Savior to whom he is urged to flee and in whom he is invited to trust is nothing less than the Almighty and has power over all flesh to give eternal life. Let the anxious inquirer understand that if he will only venture on Jesus and take up the cross, he ventures on one who has all power in heaven and earth. Matthew 28:18. Let the believer remember as he journeys through the wilderness that his mediator and advocate and physician and shepherd and redeemer is Lord of hosts and King of kings, and that through him all things may be done. Let all study the subject, for it deserves to be studied. Study it in his works of creation. All things were made by him, and without him was not anything made that was made. John 1:3. The heavens and all their glorious host of inhabitants, the earth and all that it contains, the sea and all that is in it, all creation from the sun on high to the least worm below, was the work of Christ. He spoke and they came into being. He commanded and they began to exist. That very Jesus who was born of a poor woman at Bethlehem and lived in a carpenter's house at Nazareth had been the former of all things. Was not this power? Study it in his works of providence and the orderly continuance of all things in the world. By him, all things consist. Colossians 1:17. Sun, moon, and stars roll around in a perfect system. Spring, summer, autumn, and winter follow one another in regular order. They continue to this day and fail not, according to the ordinance of him who died on Calvary. Psalm 119:91. The kingdoms of this world rise and increase and decline and pass away. The rulers of the world of the earth plan and scheme and make laws and change laws and war and pull down one and raise up another. But they little think that they rule only by the will of Jesus, and that nothing happens without the permission of the Lamb of God. They do not know that they and their subjects are all as a drop of water in the hand of the crucified one, and that he increases the nations and diminishes the nations just according to his mind. Is not this power? He was the former of all things. So study the subject, not least in the miracles worked by our Lord Jesus Christ during the 3 years of his ministry upon earth. Learn from the mighty works which he did that the things which are impossible with man are possible with God. Regard everything. Regard every one of his miracles as an emblem and figure of spiritual things. See in it a lovely picture of what he is able to do for your soul. He that could raise the dead with a word can just as easily raise man from the death of sin. He that could give sight to the blind, hearing to the deaf, and speech to the dumb can also make sinners to see the kingdom of God, hear the joyful sound of the gospel, and speak forth the praise of redeeming love. He that could heal leprosy with a touch can heal any disease of heart. He that could cast out devils can bid every besetting sin yield to his grace. Oh, begin to read Christ's miracles in this light. Wicked and bad and corrupt as you may feel, take comfort in the thought that you are not beyond Christ's power to heal. Remember that in Christ there is not only a fullness of mercy, but a fullness of power. Study the subject in particular as placed before you this day. I dare be sure that your heart has sometimes been tossed to and fro like the waves in a storm. You have found it agitated like the waters of the troubled sea in Mark 4, when it cannot rest. Come and hear this day that there is one who can give you rest. Jesus can say to your heart, whatever may be its ailment, peace, be still. What though your conscience within be lashed by the recollection of countless transgressions and torn by every gust of temptation? What through the remembrance of past hideous profligacy be grievous unto you and the burden intolerable? What though your heart seem full of evil and sin appears to drag you wherever it will like a slave? What though the devil rides to and fro over your soul like a conqueror and tells you it is vain to struggle against him and there is no hope for you? I tell you, there is one who can give even you pardon and peace. My Lord and Master Jesus Christ can rebuke the devil's raging, can calm even your soul's misery, and say even to you, peace, be still. He can scatter what cloud of guilt which now weighs you down. He can bid despair depart. He can drive fear away. He can remove the spirit of bondage and fill you with the spirit of adoption. Satan may hold your soul like a strong man armed, but Jesus is stronger than he. And when he commands, the prisoners must go free. Oh, if any troubled reader or hearer wants a calm within, let him go this day to Jesus Christ, and all shall yet be well. But what if your heart be right with God, and yet you are pressed down with a load of earthly trouble? What if the fear of poverty is tossing you to and fro and seems likely to overwhelm you? What if pain of body be racking you to distraction day after day? What if you are suddenly laid aside from active usefulness and compelled by infirmity to sit still and do nothing? What if death has come into your home and taken away your Rachel or Joseph or Benjamin and left you alone, crushed to the ground with sorrow? What if all this has happened? Still, there is comfort in Christ. He can speak peace to wounded hearts as easily as calm troubled seas. He can rebuke rebellious wills as powerfully as raging winds. He can make storms of sorrow abate and silence tumultuous passions as surely as he stopped that Galilean storm. He can say to the heaviest anxiety, peace, be still. The floods of care and tribulation may be mighty, but Jesus sits upon the water floods and he is mightier than the waves of the sea. See it in Psalm 93, verse 4. The winds of trouble may howl fiercely all around you, but Jesus holds them in his hand and can stay them when he lists. Oh, if you, a reader or hearer of this paper, is brokenhearted and careworn and sorrowful, let him go to Jesus Christ and cry to him, and he shall be refreshed. Come unto me, he says, all you that labor and are heavy laden, and I will give you rest. Matthew 11:28. I invite all who profess to call themselves Christians to take large views of Christ's power. Doubt anything else if you will, but never doubt Christ's power. Whether you do not secretly love sin may be doubtful. Whether you are not privately clinging to the world may be doubtful. Whether the pride of your nature is not rising against the idea of being saved as a poor sinner by grace may be doubtful. But one thing is not doubtful, and that is that Christ is able to save to the uttermost and will save you if you will let him. Hebrews 7:25 reads simply, "Therefore he is also able to save to the uttermost those who come to God through him, through Jesus, since he always lives to make intercession for them." And then that brief passage in Psalm 93, the eternal reign of the Lord, it reads, "The Lord reigns. He is clothed with majesty. The Lord is clothed. He has girded himself with strength. Surely the world is established so that it cannot be moved. Your throne is established from of old. You are from everlasting. The floods have lifted up, O Lord. The floods have lifted up their voice. The floods lift up their waves. The Lord on high is mightier than the noise of many waters, than the mighty waves of the sea. Your testimonies are very sure. Holiness adorns your house, O Lord, forever." Let us learn in the last place how tenderly and patiently the Lord Jesus deals with weak believers. We see this truth brought out in his words to his disciples when the wind ceased and there was a calm. He might well have rebuked them sharply. He might well have reminded them of all the great things he had done for them and reproved them for their cowardice and mistrust. But there is nothing of anger in the Lord's words. He simply asks two questions. Why are you so fearful? And how is it that you have no faith? And I'm going to stop here until our next installment, number 28. Thank you for listening, and may the Lord be with you and keep you safe till we meet again.
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3: And then on the spiritual inner man side, it's good to walk through and think like, how can I address what's going on in my heart and soul at night? And is there anything I need to give to the Lord that's keeping me up at night, that's making it hard for me to sleep? There's a lot of reasons besides anxiety on the spiritual side too.
2: Matt Rarer next. Difficulty sleeping is an all too common affliction. And of course, our struggles with sleep impact so many areas of life, from physical to spiritual health, to emotional well-being, and even to thinking clearly. Spencer Dahlke is with physician Dr. Matt Rarer to discuss his book, When Sleep Won't Come, Help and Hope for Body and Soul.
4: I guess to kick us off, would you tell us a little bit about what prompted you to write this particular book? I understand that maybe your experience kind of interacts with your theology there a little bit, perhaps?
3: Yeah, I ran across this topic when I was preparing to do some teaching, and somebody challenged me to think through sleep and maybe to teach on that. And I quickly realized it was applying in three different ways. One, personally, because as an ER doctor, you do shift work, and so you're working overnight. You have very weird sleep patterns, and I struggled with sleep for quite some time. And it wasn't an area I'd say I had thought a lot about from just a biblical perspective. And then I was seeing patients in the ER really odd times or super early in the morning, and their presenting symptom was, I can't sleep, which was to them an emergency, and had me thinking like, wow, this is a pretty big deal. And on the church side, I was running into people in counseling where sleep ended up giving kind of like a surprising window into their soul. So it was combining to me not only just a bodily issue, but then it was opening up this window into like, how are they actually talking to the Lord, dealing with this, thinking through it. And it was also a spiritual issue. So that's how I got into the topic. It was personal, it was professional, it was the church, kind of all coming together. One of the reasons I decided to write on it is because when I went to speak and do research on this topic, when I was asked to, I couldn't find a whole lot. I found a lot in the public spaces, the secular spaces, but then I was looking for books to use in the Christian side, and there was very little. That's what prompted me to start thinking along the book line.
4: As a physician, then, would you tell us a little bit about how do we sleep? What does that look like as a physiological process?
3: Yeah, I think what was really interesting about sleep itself was when you get into it, it's very complicated. For many people, they just lay down, they go to sleep. They don't realize what God has created or what he has done. And so I kind of opened the book really talking about what is sleep, and we get into some of the fun science of it. It's very readable and very interesting, but you need to know the elegance of the design, I think, before you start to ask the questions you want to ask, which is why I can't do it, why I can't sleep, why am I struggling with it? In that part, I walk through a bunch of things that maybe you've heard of, the hormones that are involved in sleep, particularly melatonin is one that a lot of people hear of. We talk about sleep cycles, and anybody that uses an app for sleep has heard of those sleep cycles, REM cycle, non-REM. What God has created, though, is very complex. It's difficult to capture it in a book because there's only so much we know in science. But I kind of walk through that. And the reason some of those things are important is they come up later as to why you can't sleep. And so it's helpful to get the basis down and the foundations of God's design before you start to deconstruct, like, well, why can't I do it? So that was really cool. I think one thing I'd highlight from there is during one of the deeper phases of sleep, there's just this really cool thing that happens called sleep spindles. All of a sudden, if you're watching on what's called an EEG or monitor, you see your brain just firing like crazy amounts of time. And there's really important things happening when God designs that, involving your memory and involving your health and all sorts of things. So I think for many of us, we just haven't thought about it. So it's fun to get into the depths of the design of the creator, both physiologically, but then I think there's implications theologically for that as well.
4: Certainly want to ask about that, but just out of curiosity, I guess, you mentioned that there's only so much that we know about sleep. Are there things that we have observed about sleep that we don't know about it yet?
3: Yeah, I think it's kind of, we don't know what we don't know a little bit. Particularly, I just mentioned memory and sleep and how they're somewhat tied together. Nobody can really explain. You can make observations and say, well, I can tell or I can see on maybe functional MRI or other things what sleep is doing with memory, but nobody really understands it. Like you can say this is happening, but then to really truly grasp what's going on, nobody really understands it. A major process that happens while you sleep, for example, is your brain cleanses overnight. Like it's like a big sewage system opens up called the glymphatic system. That just got discovered in 2012, an entire system in your brain that's operating. So there's just things like that where it's amazing where science is going and what they're able to see, but you are continually reminded that there's complex nature to the way your brain works, the way that sleep works, that we're just scratching the surface, but it just creates a lot of awe for the creator.
4: People who can't sleep, that's kind of hard for me to fathom because sleep is kind of nice, but I know there are certainly conditions out there that cause that. But looking into maybe what might be causing this, what would you say are some of the most common physical or lifestyle factors, maybe, that are controllable, shall we say, that disrupt our sleep patterns?
3: One of the reasons I wrote this book is for many people, they don't go and see a doctor for this. So it's surprising that people will have problems sleeping for months, maybe even years, and never seek help because they normalize it or think this is just how it is, right? This is just how my body is, this is how it is. And so there's a lot of things that go undiagnosed. Probably the most common ones, things that you might have heard of, things like sleep apnea, very common, very underdiagnosed. And so one of the reasons to write this book and even bring some of the medicine into what is a, you know, primarily a biblical counseling book is to go, hey, I want to be aware of those things, not to self-diagnose, but to go, hey, I might need to get checked out. This sounds like there's some things I might need to look into, have a doctor check me out for. And that'd be one, because sleep apnea happens at night with sleep. And that's part of the problem with these things is you can't necessarily observe yourself. So you're reliant on sometimes another person, whether it's a spouse or family member, going like, wait, you were snoring really loud last night. I heard you stop breathing. You were gasping. You're super tired the next day. Well, that's starting to sound like somebody needs to get checked out for sleep apnea. So there's a lot of those types of things, I think, that are helpful for people to be aware of. And that would be probably the most common, where it's just undiagnosed. I go into reasons, though, and this is why I think this is in the counseling space, of why people don't sleep. Many of those aren't physiologic. They're spiritually based, kind of soul-based issues. And I'll say the biggest one for sure, and this is recognized in the secular spaces as well, is anxiety. I mean, one of the reasons people aren't sleeping is because their mind is racing and they can't shut it down. So either they get to sleep and then they wake up in the middle of the night and then they can't get back to sleep, or they can't get sleep to begin with, two different types of insomnia. For some, there's a medical basis for their insomnia where they're unable to sleep. But for many, I think it's a component of anxiety, things like that, that we've probably all experienced when something doesn't go right, or you've got a big decision to make, or the next day there's a big event, something keeping you up at night. And for many people, they just go, okay, it's just, again, like, I'm not going to address it. I'm just going to live in my anxiety. I'm not even really understanding why I didn't sleep. Take some time to actually think of what the Lord might be trying to show you is going on in your heart and mind. That's why sleep is a really complicated subject, though, because you can have physiologic reason, you can have a spiritual reason, and for sure you can have a mixed bag of where both things are maybe even going on, which gets hard to get to the bottom of. For a Christian, if they're struggling sleeping, one of the things that I think I point out in this book is you're not alone. One third of Americans don't sleep well. This is a very common problem. And one of the reasons I wrote this book was I was talking, I did these lectures, and I had a long line of people waiting to talk to me. I'm like, what is going on? Like, what's happening? Well, it turns out it's just very common and we don't talk about it. So you need to get the conversation going. And it also needs to be something that you spend some time thinking about. So hopefully this forum, even these types of podcasts, are getting people's wheels turning so they can address something that maybe they're just suffering silently with.
4: I understand that you write in your book that sleep is a biological rhythm, but you also call it a spiritual rhythm. And maybe that gets to the point what you were talking about. Explain to us more about, like, kind of like positively, what does a spiritual rhythm of sleep look like? And how do we receive it as a gift from God?
3: When we talked about what sleep was, I follow that up with, why do we sleep? I think it's a key question to ask. Why did God make you this way? In many ways, in the secular spaces, they really struggle with this question, because if you're taking an evolutionary approach, you would never make a creature sleep because it's very risky. I mean, if you're sleeping, you're prone to be destroyed, eaten, killed, etc. There's got to be a value or reason that God made us this way, because if you just think about it from a straight up science perspective, they're baffled. I'm not, as someone who's a Christian, going like, oh, I need to understand my purposes for why God made me this way through the lens of scripture. And I think scripture gives us insight into this. I think why we sleep ultimately, why did God make every single human being do that? Pretty much every creature that's been studied sleeps. Even the plants have melatonin. Like, God built this into our system. So why is it that way? And I think it's because ultimately when you lay down, you're entrusting the Lord with so many different things. I kind of walk through why the implications of it being a gift are. That comes from Psalm 127. The reason that sleep is a gift to you is to make you a reliant, dependent creature. And sleep reminds us every night you're dependent on him, both to lay down and for him to wake you up. There's many different ways to think through that and a lot of implications to it. But if you carry that fundamental reason for sleep all the way through as you think about sleep, it's going to create, I think, a way to think through sleep. And especially when you can't get it, it's going to change your framework. If you just approach it as, man, I can't get it and I need it and I want to try to control it, because now with all the technology, we try to control sleep. We monitor it. We do all these things. And I'm going to talk about wise practices in the book of things to do to help you sleep. But ultimately, you can't buy it. I can try to fake my body out with medications. I can try to do all these things to maybe help me sleep. But ultimately, in the end, it is a gift of the Lord, of which has numerous blessings to you. And so for folks trying to control it and manufacture it, it can almost become an idol. Like, you're just obsessed about sleep. All I'm thinking about is trying to get a good night of sleep, buying the right mattress and pillow and making my environment in a perfect way. Ultimately, the Lord's saying, you just need to trust me for the gift each night. What's important about that, I'll just make one comment of why I think the implications are there that are so important, is because ultimately, I think in the average person sleeping, let's say 30,000 times in their lifetime, it's 30,000 times to be reminded of the fact that you're entrusting your body to the Lord and your soul, that when you lay down, if you wake up as a Christian, you could physically wake up. But if this is your last sleep on earth, the sleep of death, that when you wake up, you're going to be in the presence of your Savior. That's the ultimate trust point that's being asked of you every night you lay down. And you might not be thinking of it. You might not be realizing it. But God's giving you a practice run every night to, am I going to trust him with the ultimate? Which is, am I going to trust him with my soul in light of eternity if I pass away, if I die? I think the Bible is very clear that's one of the main reasons God gave us sleep, because even the language in the Hebrew and Greek of sleep and death is totally intermingled. So there's just, I think, a lot more going on here theologically with sleep than we really probably have thought of before.
4: Well, my guest today is Matt Rarer. He's an emergency medicine physician in the San Francisco Bay Area, pastor at North Creek Church, and the author of When Sleep Won't Come, Help and Hope for Body and Soul. This might not be the right question to ask in light of what you mentioned, our obsession with controlling our sleep, but maybe there is a space for wisdom in evaluating how can we sleep better, as, you know, pursuing it as a gift and pursuing it to its fullness as a gift. How do we do that, I guess? How do we measure and how do we test sleep?
3: Yeah. It's important, because as much as I'd say you have to be careful making sleep an idol, you also are a wise steward of your body, right? So you're balancing this. I think there's a balance here. You have some people that dismiss sleep altogether and don't think they need it. So you have like the, I don't need it. I'm going to stay up super late. I'm going to binge watch something. I'm going to totally not take care of my body and steward it appropriate. And then you have the flip side, people that are just obsessed with it. And I think the middle point is where the Lord wants us to be, which is to be a wise steward of our body, not making it an idol, but to give it attention. And I don't think there's anything wrong with that. I think that's biblically what we're called to do, is to be wise stewards of, we have one body, this is it. So are we going to use it and steward it well? As far as like how to assess those things, I think as you kind of walk your way through this, you're hearing like there's kind of two different ways to think about it. One is, I don't want to make a perfect dichotomy here because I think there's a lot here, but the inner and outer man is being addressed. The outer man, first of all, you need to obsess it. You need to have somebody assess your body, like what's going on physiologically. And that's where the medical side comes in. I gave one example, sleep apnea, but there's 80 different sleep disorders. So it's helpful to have somebody with expertise to address this if you are having trouble sleeping. And they might get through the full assessment and find, actually, we're just going to call this insomnia, and I can't find a specific diagnosis for you. And that happens. But it's good to know, okay, that's where I'm at. And then on the spiritual inner man side, it's good to walk through and think, like, how can I address what's going on in my heart and soul at night? And is there anything I need to give to the Lord that's keeping me up at night, that's making it hard for me to sleep? There's a lot of reasons besides anxiety on the spiritual side too. Think about all the reasons maybe you've lost sleep over the years, and it can be quite lengthy. And some of those reasons can be good. They're not all bad things. And I talk about some of those things here, but caregiving being one of them. If you have a new baby in your home, it's a good thing to lose sleep to care for your baby. That's actually the way that the Lord has designed the home to be. And so like going, oh man, I'm losing sleep and get stressed out while you're doing a good thing again is not what the Lord has called you to do. And one of the things in walking this through is I do walk through what a medical evaluation looks like to get evaluated for sleep problems, what the tests are that are going to be recommended and how those are helpful for somebody as they're walking through that. Then also flip the table a little bit and look at the side of the soul and go like, okay, how can you think through biblically where the Lord wants you to be as you approach sleep? And that's why, again, I think this topic is challenging, because you're going back and forth trying to make sure that you're not neglecting the body and also not neglecting the soul at the same time. It's hard to find that balance. And so hopefully in the book, I do that. But it is a challenge to kind of think of both of those things.
4: You've mentioned anxiety, and there can be spiritual factors that disrupt our sleep. And it seems to me like, well, the easy solution is just take every thought captive and submit everything to God. But, you know, it's easy to say, but another thing to do, I guess. How would you recommend Christians learn to depend on God in a way that they actually can control the thoughts that pop in their head a little, you know, better than we do?
3: I think with fears and anxieties that I talk about in the book, it's helpful to address anxiety, I think, in a way, but with compassion. So if I'm a pastor and I'm counseling somebody, one, I think every single person that you talk to and you yourself have experienced anxiety on some level. And sometimes fear is just, it's fear because the circumstances are just really bad. And it's almost like initially, wow, this is a horrendous thing that's happened. Depending on the person who you're counseling, it can be something very traumatic. It can be very challenging. So you're always approaching that with compassion. And what we can do as biblical counselors is we can try to just stamp it with like, oh yeah, just take every thought captive, or let's go to Philippians 4, 6, and 7. Be anxious for nothing. But fear and anxiety are, I think, run usually a deeper root. So for folks who are just, those verses can be very helpful, don't get me wrong. But usually it's a process to get somebody to walk through and think through their relationship with the Lord and get to the basis of where these fears and anxieties are coming from. For many, there's going to be more to it than that. In the book, when I walk through, it's kind of the last few chapters are really addressing how to think through biblically your soul and how to, in some ways, either counsel others using this book or to help kind of counsel yourself of how to walk through things like anxiety. And to me, the benefits of going deeper in scripture are to settle your soul. I think one of my main takeaways here was, what are you going to do if you can't sleep? It's very possible you might be able to even talk yourself through anxiety, but you still can't sleep. It's just not happening. So what are you going to do? And to me, the main thing is rest. So with anxiety specifically, you could take the last few chapters, and I walk through different passages of scripture that you can talk through and walk through with the Lord. We talk through how to pray specifically in light of not being able to sleep, which the Bible provides, I think, specific psalms that talk about not being able to sleep at night. There's surprisingly a lot of psalms that take place at nighttime, in the midnight or the midnight hours, the dark hours. The psalmist is crying out, lamenting, kind of taking those things to the Lord. So anxiety to me, or some of these other challenges that I bring through in the Christian life, usually is a process. It's not like I'm going to give you a verse and it's all good. There's a process to growing, learning, and trusting the Lord, because to trust the Lord, you need to know him. And depending on where the person's at, they might not realize like, hey, the reason I'm struggling with anxiety is there's an aspect of God's character that I'm unsettled about. I don't like his sovereignty. I don't really love his goodness. I don't think what is happening in my life is best. So a lot of times when you get into the depths with somebody of where they're at, it's a theological challenge to their view of God, or just they haven't thought about it. And now they're in a circumstance or something that has elicited fear, and they're being confronted with their view of God. Do I actually believe God is who he claims to be in Scripture? Do I really believe God's Son is who he is? Like, do I believe that I can run to my Savior? So we might know the answers, but we haven't been challenged with them to actually go deeper to what's actually bothering me. And when I think through that, I think the Bible helps answer that. I'll just give one example where specifically Christ uses, I think, sleep to teach a lesson to his disciples on this very issue. The only time really there's recorded in Scripture where Christ is sleeping, we know he sleeps every night for most of the nights of his life. There's some where he doesn't. But it's in the storm on the Sea of Galilee in Mark chapter 4. There's other correlated passages in other gospels. But as the wind and waves come, there's Christ on a cushion in the boat, and the disciples are doing everything they can to stay afloat, very experienced fishermen. And they wake Jesus up, and they ask him a very important question. Do you care? Where are you in this? Like, why are you not doing something right now? And for us, I think when we go through hard times, suffering, et cetera, whatever is that fear, anxiety-driven circumstance in our life, we start asking questions like that. Do you actually care? I'm up at night because I'm questioning or thinking through who my God is, and can I actually rest in him? And Jesus does that to teach a lesson. He stills the wind and the waves, and they're like, truly, you must be the Son of God. Like, I'm amazed. I'm getting a glimpse into who you are now, Lord. He does that again later. There's this constant working through of the Gospels of, do I actually understand who's in the boat with me right now? Do I understand the identity of Christ? And that's what we are all, as we walk through life, like that's the questions I think that come up. Late at night, your mind's running. How are you going to answer those questions? Do you have a depth of Scripture and knowledge of Scripture that you can pull from to then address those questions? I found that with anxiety, that usually is something that we're all wrestling with. If we get past the layer one and get down underneath the surface, we're struggling with potentially sin in our life. Potentially theologically, we're struggling with what I just mentioned, what our view of God. There's potentially just suffering. Like I'm just in pain, like Job. And so my lament is coming out of just straight suffering. It just gets, yeah, there's a whole variety of things that can inform that.
4: There's a lot more we could say, I guess, about sleep, especially in American culture where idolization of maybe productivity means that we need to take sleep a little more seriously. But a friend of mine was practicing, I guess, a medieval practice of first and second sleep. Are you familiar with this practice?
3: Yes, I thought it'd be too confusing to actually include in this book, but it used to be, I do bring up the impacts of technology and electricity, which I think have had a massive impact on their sleep. They used to be that people would go to bed in relationship to the sun, right? You wouldn't necessarily be able to stay up late. You could, but it came at usually a cost, burning candles, et cetera, lanterns, like depending on how far back you want to go. This would go back, I think, pre-industrial revolution was this two-phased sleep where you'd sleep in kind of one cycle, which would be, I think, about 3 or 4 hours. You'd wake up, do things for, I think it was about usually a couple hours or so, and then go back to sleep until the sun would rise. So kind of a two-phased approach. It just really went away with the Industrial Revolution and the invention of the light bulb. So it kind of eliminated the two-phased approach, one, because people were staying up later, and then they were sleeping in one chunk. You'd go to bed, you'd stay asleep as long as you could, and then you'd wake up with your alarm now in our current society. There's pros and cons, I think, to both. But I know some people where if they're struggling with particular type of insomnia where you can't stay asleep that whole 7-8 hours in a row, they go to this two-phased approach and there's maybe some improvements or success with that.
4: Is there anything particularly important that you wanted to bring out about sleeping well, about trusting God, about whatever it is that I haven't asked about yet?
3: Yeah, I think the part of this book that probably was the most impactful to me as I studied it was really, and I just talked about sleep with Christ, but it was probably the most encouraging to go back to the Garden of Gethsemane, watch the disciples fall asleep. They can't make it. Jesus stays up through all that in his humanity. and then goes all the way to the cross, sleepless. So the biggest day of essentially human history, you've got a sleepless Savior going to the cross for you. And so why that was so impactful to me is he's a sympathetic Savior. He can

0: So I think that was just something that really impacted me at the end of just kind of wrestling with Jesus and sleep all the way through the Gospels. I think that was giving me a desire to run to my Savior when I can't sleep, because I know he understands that. He can sympathize with it because he did it. He walked in my shoes. The fact that Jesus slept is phenomenal, right? It's just an amazing thing to think the Son of God came to this earth and slept, and then teaches us in his sleeplessness how he is a suffering Savior for us.
1: 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Many thanks to our guest, physician Dr. Matt Rehrer, author of When Sleep Won't Come, Help and Hope for Body and Soul. 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
2: He didn't start a movement or a marketing campaign or organization, or thankfully he did not start a political party. 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I will build my church, and he's still building it 2,000 years later. And the church is God's plan A for changing culture. And it's imperfect because it's populated by people like me and you. And yet there is no other plan.
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1: Mike Fabares pastors Compass Bible Church in Aliso Viejo, California. And today we continue his series, 2 Corinthians, verse by verse, and the message, Considering God's Resurrection Plan. Here's Mike Fabares.
2: When I was a kid, I don't know why Christian organizations did this, but every October, a lot of Christian organizations would put on haunted houses. Do you remember when they used to do that? Right down the street from my house, they put one in the Los Altos Shopping Center there in Long Beach, East Long Beach, and some Christian organization. And of course, our youth group at our church would dutifully have it as a youth group outing. I don't get it, because it was really scary. And as a kid, I didn't like it, right? I was just not interested. But, you know, you can't, as a junior higher, as a seventh grader, wimp out. So I would go. And I remember going through, I still think every now and then about just how horrific it was. It's not like the haunted house at Disneyland. This was really scary. And there's all kinds of people jumping out at you. The strobe lights, I'll never forget the strobe lights. And I thought to myself, this is awful. But I get shuffled through it. I remember sometimes you get to a place where they would give you like three or four doors you could choose to go through. And you had to pick which door you're going to go through. And every door it seemed you went through, only one would get you out. Others would take you into some dead end where some guy would jump out in some grotesque mask and, you know, fake blood all over his face, yelling and screaming at you. And back, those were the days when they actually could grab you. It was a different day back then. But it was horrific. Things that nightmares were made of. And the only door I was interested in walking through was the exit door. I wanted to get out. Couldn't wait to get back to the yellow lights of the Los Altos Shopping Center parking lot. I just wanted fresh air. I wanted safety. I wanted to get done with this. And I'd walk through so happy to be out of it. Well, sometimes in life, and I don't mean to focus on the negative, but certainly sometimes in life we feel like every hallway we go down, every room we go into, every door we open, there's always a lot of disappointment and a lot of frustration and things that make life feel like a haunted house a little bit. Some people think, well, that's true. We open up seasons of life. We think it's going to be good and doesn't turn out to be as good as we thought it was. But there's one door that universally, at least among most non-Christians, that they are particularly scared of, and that is the exit door. They think about what's going to happen when I'm finally at the end of this life and I go through the final door and I die and I'm done with this world. Now, there's a lot of wishful thinking about that, but if you can get under the surface of people's conversation, you start to recognize

0: recognize that's the thing that really bothers people the most. And we of all people as Christians, I mean, we should be the kinds of people who say, well, no, we know where we're going. And I think a lot of us in our brain say, well, I am a Christian. My theology, my creed, my doctrine, I know that that's supposed to be a door that's good. I've read enough Bible verses to know that's a good door to walk through. But I want to make sure that when it gets down to it and you find yourself at the end of your life, and maybe you won't know it's the end of your life. Maybe it'll be, you'll have 5 minutes to know it's the end of your life, or maybe you'll be for 5 months knowing it's the end of your life. But I want to make sure that you take your theology in your brain and you get down to the place where you say, wait a minute, I am not afraid of walking through this door. Not because I've been on the other side. None of us here have been on the other side. But of course, the biblical story of Christianity, the theology of our creed, is that Christ has gone through this door and he's come back and he said, what I just did is what's going to happen to you. He told his disciples, now go disseminate this message of a risen Christ and you go tell them what's on the other side of this door. And of course, we have the written New Testament, which gives us more information about the afterlife than we ever had in the Old Testament. And now we have, supposed to be at least, a theology that leads us to a great deal of confidence about walking through that last door. And most people think that's going to be the scariest one of all. I don't want that at all to be scary to you. I want you to know the one you're trusting in. I want you to believe in the historic resurrection of Christ. And I want you to have the confidence to say, when I get to the end of my life, I know where I'm going. Paul had spent a lot of time in the first letter that we have to the Corinthians about the resurrection, but he simply quickly goes into a statement that should, in our minds, take us back to remembering all the things that he said in 1 Corinthians 15. But in 2 Corinthians chapter 5, as we start this new series on an eternal perspective, we've got to begin by thinking about, okay, when we start this voyage into eternity, like, what is this all about? What do we know from God? I know he doesn't tell us everything that we may be curious about, but he gives us enough for you and I to sit here today to say, if Christ really lived for us, died for us, and rose again, there's no fear when we get to the end of our lives. Now, some of you think you're young. Well, you may be young, objectively, but you know that you're young. You think, oh, this is a long way off. Well, trust me, it gets here faster than you think. Not to mention, James would remind us that we don't know when our exit is, but we better be ready for it. Good for us to think about it today, sitting here on a sunny Southern California morning to say, okay, let's think about this so that when I'm there, there's no concern. There's no concern. As a matter of fact, there's a sense of anticipation. Christians should die well. We should know how to die well. And I want to talk about this, not just at someone's funeral. Let's look at three verses in 2 Corinthians chapter 5. They're going to help us prepare, going to give us the roadmap, going to give us a sense of confidence that we know what's going on. Now, I told you that in 1 Corinthians chapter 15, he gives us a lot of detail. I think that's one of the reasons he's confident that in what we now know of as 2 Corinthians, he can just jump into this really quick, assuming we know a lot about it. We're going to have to dip back into 1 Corinthians 15 in a minute, but let's just look at what he says here that's kind of steeped in almost poetic language. Okay, you ready? Verse 1. For we know that if the tent that is our earthly home is destroyed. Now, again, knowing where we're going, we got to know what we're talking about here is our bodies. So let's talk about your body for a second, as weird as that sentence sounded coming out of my mouth. Let's talk about your body, okay? Your body is here called in this text an earthly tent. He said, just look back three verses earlier. He talked about though the outer man is decaying, the inner person being renewed day by day. So he's already talked about the wasting away of our human flesh. And he says, of course, it will be destroyed. Everyone knows, right? Barring some of the eschatological events he talked about in 1 Corinthians 15, we're all going to reach a place where we're done. We're going to die. Okay, so it's going to be destroyed because it's destroyable. But he says, if that happens, we know that that when that happens, that our earthly tent, earthly home is destroyed. We have a building from God. Now, don't miss that hard contrast there. The difference between a tent and a building. Buildings are better than tents. And the tabernacle, the worship center, was at one time a tent. That's why it's called a tabernacle. It means a tent. And then it turned into a building. The most important piece of architecture in all of Israel, Solomon built the temple. And so that picture of a permanent structure versus a temporary structure, I mean, that's the contrast here. You're going to have a permanent body, which really speaks to the fact that we don't have a permanent body now. That is a house not made with hands. It's eternal in the heavens, all steeped in poetic language here. This little, you know, analogy of a building versus a tent. In other words, this is something that God is going to make. That's not a part of this temporal structure that, as we said in the previous chapter, at the very end of it, things you can see are transient. This is eternal. It's what we don't see yet. God's going to give us a building, a body that is eternal. For in this tent, speaking about the current body, verse 2, we groan. And the older people groan more than the younger people. Yeah, younger people complain about other things. We complain about our bodies most of the time. I say we, I guess I'm there now. Longing to put on our heavenly dwelling. That's the way we live. And the older we get, the more that we feel that. If indeed by putting it on, we may not be found naked. We've kind of mixed metaphors here now between a building. Just because you walk out of a building, you're not naked. But when you walk out of your body, you are, let's just call it naked in the sense that you are disembodied. And so we're going to take those three concepts. Disembodied state, sometimes theologians talk about the intermediate state, talk about that. Our eternal dwelling, well, let's talk about that, not just being a city and a new earth, but how about the body that we're in versus the body we're in now, which is one that we groan in because it's temporal and transient and wasting away, as he said three verses earlier. Let's look at those things. Even though I got 4 points this morning, I want to talk to you about those realities, okay? So let's start with this. With a tent that is our earthly home is destroyed. The only home you know as an encasement in your body is the one that you have. That's your earthly home. You've lived in it your whole life. And you were, you know, kind of brain jelly, you know, for a long time, jello. And then eventually you started to recognize self-awareness. You thought about the fact that you got the body you got. And you probably complained about it when you were young. I wish you were that body or different kind of body. And then you had certain problems with your body. And you're just like, I don't like all that. But this is your earthly home. Going to be destroyed and replaced. But let's think about it. One thing we learn in verse 2, beginning of verse 2, is we groan in it. And the older you get, even if you had a perfect 18-year-old body, now, you know, you get to be 68 and you start groaning. Well, you start groaning at 48. Sometimes you groan at 28, but you groan and it's hard to deal with. So let's just deal with that. Let's just make a simple observation that should be obvious to you experientially. Jot this down. Number one, accept the decline of your present body. Now, I say that in a culture, in a subculture that loves to cling to youthfulness. But let me just start with this. You need to accept the fact that your present body is declining. I use a very politically correct term, declining. That's just a euphemism. You're growing older. It's not like it was 10 years ago. Yeah, unless you're 18, right? And you're happy that it's not an 8-year-old body. Most of us wish we could go back 10 years. Actually, I'd like to go back 30 years. It'd be great if I could go back to where I could do and eat and, you know, keep the schedule I used to keep. But the older you get, the more you recognize our bodies are declining. And we just need to accept that. Now, why is that the case? I quote it all the time, but if you're a copious note taker, jot down Genesis chapter 3. That's when God, because of moral sin, created physical sin. Let's just call it that. Moral evil versus physical evil. And in the physical evil, he said, "Cursed is the ground because of you, Adam." And the ground, of course, you got to go back to the beginning of the story. That's what he was made of. So the ground is going to be cursed, and we immediately go into his garden and thorns and thistles and all the rest. But of course, he's made of the ground. He's made of physical stuff. And so now his body is cursed. And then he gets kicked out of the garden, even though he's in a very nice world. Right now, all of a sudden, he doesn't have access to the tree of life, and he begins to die. Now, he lives for a long time. He's going to live into the 900s. But after the flood, God's tired of the fact that people have 900 years to figure out how to be evil. So he says, no, I'm not going to do that anymore. And he does something to what's over our head. It would have looked very different before the flood. And we would be in this perfect environment with a lot more shielding from the radiation of the sun and all the other things that might be going on, even with our atmosphere, maybe even the oxygen that we breathe, whatever. We would be in a different situation. But after the flood, all the mitigation of life, the longevity continued to precipitously drop until we leveled out and up and down, depending on the health of the particular culture. I mean, we're fortunate to live to be to 90, 100 years old if we're fortunate. And then some people say, I'm not poor. I wish I would have died when I was 70. Whatever. We don't live more than 100 years, generally speaking. Okay. All of that is because of the curse. Now, God did that. That was God's decision. That was a judgment on all of humanity. And therefore, we live in bodies that I don't care how healthy you are right now. I hopefully don't have to convince you. It won't stay that way. And you just need to accept that as part of reality. If you have a 20-year-old vehicle, don't come to me complaining about your car because it always needs repairs and I can't believe it's got dings and dents and, you know, it doesn't drive like it used to and it's got knocks here and this and that. I'm going to say, well, what do you expect? Right? You got 350,000 miles on your car and it's 20 years old. What do you expect? Of course, it doesn't smell like it did when you roll it. I mean, it could, even the new car smell is gone by like a month. Is it not? It smells like last Tuesday's French fries. And it just, if you eat in your car, which who doesn't in our culture? The idea though is that you can't keep the new car smell. You can't keep the new car. You can't keep your battery turning your car on for more than a year or so. And then it's tires and then it's problems. If you put that much mileage on a car, what do you expect? Because we know something about entropy. We know something about decline. We know something about usefulness deteriorating to non-usefulness. All you need is time and use. So I can ask you what year is the model of your body and how many miles do you have on it? Those two things, they matter. And you need to know that's just the way it is. So can I tell you this? Stop trying to cling to youthfulness, okay? I'm all about you changing the oil in your car, getting new tires when they need. If you get a bad ding, let's get it fixed, okay? I'm all for that. But at some point, you have to recognize, you know, if you have a 1969 body, you're going to have trouble. And here's what the Bible would teach us. When people are afraid of the exit door and they don't know what's behind, all they've got is clinging to youthfulness. Can I give you a reminder from 2 Samuel chapter 19? There's a man named Barzillai. He's 80 years old. He helps David after Absalom takes over and ends up basically kicking his father out. Well, as he's coming back, David is so thankful for many people, including Barzillai, who was faithful to David. And he says, I want to bless you with all these things. And he says, come back to Jerusalem and I'll give you all this. It's like, you know, he won the showcase showdown. It's like, you get all this stuff. And Barzillai wisely says, here's an octogenarian in the Old Testament who says, I don't need any of that. He says, I just want to go back to my home. And I don't, my senses aren't what they used to. You know, the stereos don't sound as good. The women singers, he says, the men singers, it doesn't matter. My palate, I can just eat my Cheerios. I don't need all that stuff. I am content. Here you have a man humbly recognizing that his better years were before him. And he realizes this. I'm not trying to cling to youth. I'm not going to try to relive my youth. I accept that I'm an 80-something-year-old person. And I don't need to cling to youthfulness. Here's another one. How about Ecclesiastes? Ecclesiastes. This one might be worth turning to. Let's look at it. Ecclesiastes chapter 12. It's important that we just come to grips with the reality of aging, the trajectory of your body being less and less useful and bringing you more and more pain and being much more fragile. It's just a part of life. And in a sense, we look back to our youthfulness and we say, you know what? I wish I would have done more in many ways for the Lord. That's where this whole chapter is going. But in Ecclesiastes chapter 12, that's why he's saying, as an old man, I'm going to look back at younger people and I'm going to command them this. Verse 1, chapter 12, remember also your creator in the days of your youth, which by the way, there should be some older people working with our younger people in this church to say just that. We don't need to hear all your stories about missed opportunities and you wish you would have added more, but let that at least get you to the place where you're trying to help the younger generation invest in things that matter for eternity. And he says, remember your creator in the days of your youth before the evil days come and the years draw near, which in which you will say, I have no pleasure in them. Because sadly, and this is the reality of Genesis 3, they'll come to a place where you say, I really don't like today very much at all because I'm in a lot of pain or I'm old or there's problems. There's just a lot that comes with the burden of wisdom, as Solomon said, not to mention all the physical pains of a failing body. Before the sun and the light and the moon and the stars are darkened and the clouds return the rain and the day where the keepers of the house tremble and the strong men are built and the grinders cease. All of that is poetic language, and it may be speaking of some problems that come in every generation, but certainly it's something as he compares it and contrasts it to youth. So I think a lot of these things are expressions of the problems that come with the trajectory of aging, and you and I ought to just accept that as the reality that you accept about a lot of things in the world, like your vehicles. I just know they're going to age. It's not going to be the car it used to be, just like your house is not going to be the house it used to be. You just live in it for 30 years, and you'll see things that you fixed 30 years ago, you got to fix again. It's going to continue to be declining. It's going to decline. So we're going to accept the decline. We're not going to cling to usefulness. And if that makes you think, well, great, you know, I thought Pastor Mike wanted me to work through the, you know, run through the tape, work to the end, I am saying all. Let me give you another sub point here under the first point. Here's how I put it. Do what you can with what you've got. And the Bible's very clear about that. You may only have 4 good hours a day because you're, you know, nearing your death. This is a really encouraging sermon, I'm realizing, as it's coming out of my mouth. But let's make the most of those 4 hours then. Let's do what you can with what you've got. Paul clearly knows in 2 Timothy chapter 2 that he's dying. And he's looking back on his life and he says, you know, I fought the good fight. I finished the race. I kept the faith. And all that's good because he's looking back. But you know what he's saying right there? I'm ready to be poured out as a drink offering. Well, that's what he said to the Philippians. He knows that his life, he's willing to pour it out. Or as he puts it to the Corinthians, I will most gladly spend and be spent for your souls. So let's just recognize, even if you don't have the energy, the vigor, the verve, whatever you call it, to get up and do something good, I just want you to say, do what you can with what you've got. And with what you've got, continue to do whatever it is that the Lord is going to allow you to do. And I don't want you to stop. I want you to run through the tape. I want you to be as strong as you can be, not as strong as you used to be, and use what you can for the Lord. That's going to be something important in an idolizing culture of youth. Our culture idolizes youthfulness, and it'd be great. But here's something the Bible is saying, and this is what we're getting to. You're going to go into some other reality, and it's going to be good. As a matter of fact, Paul says it's going to be far better. So I know that you're sorrowful about youthfulness, and you keep playing the song, you know, forever young, and you wish you were forever young, and you're looking at your old photo albums, right? Don't think that it's never coming back. It is coming back. You got to hear the whole sermon before you write this one off as a bad one. Hear the whole sermon, okay, because that's where we're going. But first, I'm going to go to the bottom of verse 3. Because I do think we need to talk about the intermediate state before we get to the eternal state. If indeed by putting it on, we may not be found naked. Now, I'm not naked now because you told me I'm in a tent. And this is a weird analogy and a mixing of analogy. We're not talking about clothes, but we're talking about clothes of my body being a tent, temporary, and then I get an eternal home. Well, here is a statement, an analogy of nakedness, that there will be a time when I don't have my temporal tent home and I don't have my eternal home. That's called the intermediate state in theology. And that means what are we going to be? And here's where I come to the conclusion, as most theologians do, that we are going to be disembodied. And I know that certainly just by the statements in Scripture about death. Jot this one down. Genesis chapter 35, verse 18. Couldn't be clearer than this. This is when Rachel is dying. She's giving birth to a child, and she's in the hardest part of her labor, and she's about to die. She gives birth to a son. She calls him Ben-Omi, which means, you know, son of my misery, son of my pain. And of course, her husband's not going to go with that. So he calls him Benjamin, right? So this is one of the patriarchs and one of the tribe's names. And Benjamin means son of my right hand, son of my strength. But nevertheless, it says in verse 18, her soul was departing for she was dying. That's a great statement of definition of what death is. Your immaterial part, your spirit or your soul is going to leave your body. Instantly, we have a definition of a disembodied state. And there's a lot of bad doctrine about the intermediate state. So let's just think about your death, as unpleasant as that may be. For us as Christians, it shouldn't be. And I know that's countercultural. But when you think about the day that you die, what's going to happen is your conscious awareness that tells your right hand to raise, your left hand to raise, your head to not, all the things, you're telling your body what to do. That volition, that ability to be rational and intellectual, to feel things, to feel a sense of beauty or justice or love or whatever it might be, that thing that is in the reflection of God, because it's not about your hair, and it's not about your height, and it's not about your shoulders. God, this is the image of God that you're made in, is the immaterial part. And at some point, as it says here, as Jesus said on the cross, as he breathed his last and gave up his spirit left his body. That's the most clear, simple definition of death. And one day that's going to happen, and you will be immediately naked, to use the analogy here of 2 Corinthians 5. You will be disembodied. And you will continue to be, jot this down, Luke chapter 16, second half of the chapter, Jesus tells a story about two people, one that's righteous and one that's not, one that's declared righteous by God and one that's not, and they both continue to be conscious. It talks about their bodies being buried, but they go to a different place. So your conscious awareness will go to a different place. This is the disembodied state. And if you think about that, I just want to say it this way, number 2 on the outline, you need to reject any fears about that intermediate state or that disembodied state. Because there's a lot of people that think if I walk through this door and you leave my body behind, this is a creepy thing to think about. I'm going to exist somewhere consciously aware, but my body's going to be put in a box in the ground at the county cemetery. That's weird. That's scary. Well, I just want to say, yeah, nakedness is not ideal. Nakedness in terms of my spirit is not ideal. I'd like to be in a body, and I'm longing to be in my eternal dwelling. But it may be that I'm not a part of that privileged last generation of Christians who will be, as Paul taught in 1 Corinthians 15, changed at the moment of Christ's return. Maybe like my grandpa who trusted in Christ, who's buried up here in LA County, maybe he is going to have to be disembodied for a period of time. So far, he's been disembodied for, I don't know, 25, 30 years. He's been disembodied. He's trusting in Christ, and according to the Bible, he's without a body. And that doesn't need to be creepy, because number one, he's not a ghost. He's not some kind of spirit, right? He's not haunting anybody, because according to Luke 16, Jesus is teaching clearly about the intermediate state, and he says, there's chasms fixed. You can't change where you're at. My grandpa is somewhere disembodied, and I say somewhere. I know where he's at. Philippians chapter 1, to depart and be with Christ is far better. So I know wherever Christ is, and according to Hebrews 1, chapter 1, verses 1 through 3, Jesus is now seated at the right hand of the Father in some other dimension somewhere, and that spirit of a Christian disembodied doesn't have a body. That's not ideal. Angels are fine being disembodied. They were made to be disembodied. We were not made to be disembodied, but we will be disembodied around the throne of one who is not disembodied, someone who has a body. His name is Jesus. And so we are going to be there in that place, just like it says in the book of Revelation, chapter 6. There will be awareness. There will be conversation, whatever that means, communication, let's call it that. And there will even be a concern about world affairs. And you will say, in that disembodied state, as we get to see what's going on, at least the big picture of what's going on in the timeline, we will say, as the psalmist often says in his earthly temporal transient misery, we will say, how long, O Lord? How long, O Lord? How long are we going to have to be in this disembodied state? How long are these things going to happen here on earth and you're not going to rule and reign and take your great power and begin to rule over the world? So disembodied state, not ideal, but not creepy. You don't cease to exist. Annihilationism is not biblical. Even if you are the rich man and you completely do not trust in Christ or anything, you don't seek the Lord, you're not repentant, he goes somewhere consciously aware. It's a place of very deep unpleasantness. And Lazarus goes to a place of comfort. They are not yet in their eternal home. They're in a disembodied state. Now, the thing that would make people afraid of the disembodied state, if it's not being creeped out that maybe you're going to be a ghost or that maybe you're going to soul sleep, that's another one. It's kind of like annihilationism, except you're going to wake up when your body wakes up. That, by the way, let me address that. That's just based on euphemisms. Just like when you say, oh, I heard your father passed away. Passed away is a weird way to put it. It's because you don't want to say, hey, your father died. That's a little crass. So we say euphemistic phrases. Well, the Bible's euphemistic phrase, the most common one, is to sleep. And certainly, that's what happens. Your body lies dormant while your spirit leaves. Now, the Bible's very clear about that. Your spirit leaves and is consciously aware somewhere else, in another dimension, in another place. Your body lies dormant. Just like that word, by the way, the Latin word for sleep, it just looks like it's sleeping, but clearly it's dead. Your body will die. It'll no longer work. That is, dormant means to sleep, like a dormitory is a place to sleep. And yet it's not asleep, it's dead. It's a euphemistic term. And when people say, whether it's Jehovah's Witnesses or the Seventh-day Adventists, well, there's going to be soul sleep, I just want to correct that. I can go into more detail on that in my book. I write a chapter about that in 10 Mistakes People Make About Heaven, Hell, and the Afterlife, which is on the back of your worksheet. No soul sleep, no annihilationism, no ghost realities. Okay, let's get to a big one, because if you have some Roman Catholic friends, they're going to tell you this, if they're in faithful Catholic churches and they have faithful priests, and that is, they say you're going to go to a place called, you can go there. And guess what? That's not a fun place. As a matter of fact, that's a place of a great pain. And here's the deal. Now, if I'm a Roman Catholic, listening to the Roman Catholic Church, listening to the magisterial teaching of the Roman Catholic Church, I'm going to say, I don't really want to go there. Earth is bad enough. I don't want to go to a place of purgatory. Purgatory comes from the word to purge. You're going to have your sins purged. Now, at the Council of Trent in 1551, they came out with a statement about purgatory. Not that they hadn't taught it before that. Now, it certainly wasn't an early teaching, but the concept of being punished for many, many years until you're worthy to be in God's presence. It was so stated at the Council of Trent that in the 16th century that if you are a priest, you must be faithful to continually teach this to the saints, that you will go to a place of torment, of suffering, until you're purged of all your sins. As a matter of fact, I might as well quote it. It says this, the Council of Trent, if anyone says that the whole punishment together with the guilt is always pardoned by God, and that the satisfaction of penitence, that means someone who trusts God with a penitent faith, a repentant faith, is nothing other than we trust him, that we have faith, by which they perceive that Christ has made satisfaction for them. Well, let them be anathema. Okay, so there, the Roman Catholic Church is saying in their official doctrine, which is not just back in the 16th century, the 1991 official doctrinal statement of the Catholic Church called the Catechism of the Catholic Church states it clearly, and the footnote is back to Council of Trent. There is a place that you're going to go when you're disembodied, and you're going to suffer there for a long time until you take all the sins that you've committed that are what they call venial sins are burned off, and you have enough of the punishment of that. Now, there's double talk, because here at Trent, they said it's punishment. The satisfaction for your guilt and your punishment needs to be paid for. Sometimes they'll say in doctrinal statement, well, it's not really punishment, but it's still cleansing and suffering so that you can be worthy. Now, here's the problem with all that. Once you say that the satisfaction of Christ's work on my behalf that we see clearly in the Bible is appropriated by faith is not satisfaction enough to keep me out of a place of being punished so that or purged so that I might be worthy. They're saying, to hell with you, damn you, right? That's what it means to be anathema. And I just want to know how in the world you as a Protestant can't stand up and clearly say that absolutely is 100% as opposite as we could ever get in anything we ever read about the doctrine of salvation. Even the word itself, satisfaction, that they use over and over at the Council of Trent, you know that word is in the New Testament. It's translated in the ESV, propitiation. And every time you see the word propitiation, Jesus is the propitiation for our sins, all of our sins. As a matter of fact, there is therefore no condemnation for those in Christ. That's why they have to backpedal words like punishment, because they see those verses like, oh, I guess I can't say it as strongly as Trent said it. But the reality is they will tell you, you got a good Catholic aunt. If she's got a good Catholic priest, the priest has been given the task of faithfully disposing this teaching to the minds of their congregants so that they are taught that when you die, you will go to a place of suffering. Now, if I go to the exit door and I push through the exit door and I know that I'm going to suffer for some undetermined amount of time, unless I hope some people are praying prayers of intercession and penitence for me, that there's some kind of indulgence given here and there because people are giving or serving or praying the rosary enough, then I'm going to say, I'm not really excited about going through the exit door. I'd rather sit in my recliner for another 20 years. I don't want to go there. And I just want to tell you that the doctrine of purgatory is an absolute heretical doctrine, and it's repudiated by Scripture, not by Mike Fabares, not by the preacher of Compass Bible Church. It is repudiated by the clear teaching of Scripture. Christ has died and qualified you to share in the inheritance of the saints in light, clear as it can be. And I could go into great detail about this. I've taught on it in other places, but please do not be afraid of your death because your Catholic friend is telling you you will go to a place called purgatory. Purgatory is not biblical. And I've sat around with Catholic priests and I've had them in their robes sitting at a lunch table. And I've said to them over and over again, how can you justify this from Scripture? And they say, we don't have to because the church has taught it. And I hope you know that's the real problem that we have between us as Protestants who are biblical Bible-believing Christians and people that say we don't have to prove it biblically. We've got the priesthood. We've got the magisterium. We've got the College of Cardinals. We've got a pope. We don't need that. And I'm just saying, I hope you're thoroughly Protestant here today. And I'm not trying to make fun of your Aunt Gertrude or whatever, or Evelyn or Uncle Jim. I would love for him to be a really bad Catholic and start to believe more of the Bible and less of the teaching of the magisterium of the church. Wow, that was harsher than I thought it would be too. But reject any fears about the intermediate state. Can you know that when Jesus said, it is finished, he meant it? Can you believe that there's no condemnation in Christ? Then, well, there's no condemnation. If you can believe that an absolute degenerate criminal on a cross can hear from Christ today, you'll be with me in paradise. You can get rid of soul sleep. You can get rid of annihilationism. You can get rid of purgatory with just a simple reading of Scripture. It is not hard for us to figure out, and God is a good teacher. Let's take a look at this. Verse number one, we have a building from God, a house not made with hands, eternal in the heavens. Okay? That's the promise of God, the promise of Christ. It's the promise when he said at a funeral of Lazarus, I am the resurrection and life. You believe in me, yeah, even if you die, you're going to live. Christ has said, we got something coming, and it's good. And he's going to give us a body that's just like his. I mean, certainly 1 Corinthians 15 makes that clear. So you should look forward to, number three, look forward to your resurrection body. And by the way, can I correct something evangelicals say all the time? Compass people say it all the time. You say, we're going to get a new body. Stop saying that. Please stop saying that. You're not going to get a new body. You're going to get a resurrection body. A resurrection body included in that definition is the fact that your old body is going to be resurrected. Well, you know, I'm going to have mine cremated. It doesn't matter what you do to it. It's going to be resurrected, whatever's left of it. And if we cremated Christ's body and put it in an urn and put it in the sepulcher, Joseph, do you think it would be there after the resurrection? No, it wouldn't be there. Every bit of it would be gone, just like Jesus's corpse was gone after being putrefied for 2.5 days in a tomb. You understand that, right? This is a resurrection. As others have said, it's a one-to-one correspondence. One dead body goes in and one new body comes out. But it's not new in the sense that people use the word new. Like when I get a new car, well, I get rid of the old car. That's not how this works. This is driving it in to this thing that God is going to do. Let me just put it this way. Philippians chapter 3. Can you go there with me real quick as long as I'm thinking of this passage? Philippians chapter 3. Now, we quote verse 20 all the time, but let's quote verse 21 with this. Verse 20, our citizenship is in heaven, and from it we await a Savior, the Lord Jesus Christ, and I hope that's true for you. We know our home is not here. We're walking through the maze of this life. Maybe it's been good for you. Maybe it's been horrific for others, but we're going to get to the final door one day, and we can't wait for that. But right now, we know our citizenship is there, and we're waiting for Christ to show up, because when Christ shows up, the haunted house is over. Verse 21, who will transform our lowly body, and the older you are, the more you say amen to that, to be like his glorious body by the power that enables him even to subject all things to himself. How many things do you think Jesus can subject to himself? When he takes his great power and begins to reign, do you think he can make all these pop-ups, do whatever he wants them to? Do you think he can make these chairs? How about this platform? How about my computer? Do you think he can make every molecule of your body do exactly what he wants it to do? Absolutely. He has all power. All authority has been granted to him. And one day he's going to take that authority and he's going to reign with it. And he's going to take whatever's left of the molecular structure of the debris of your body, and he is going to remake it. Now, if you know anything about my beliefs on what is wise regarding the disposal of your body, then you will know. I've written a whole chapter on this in my book, 10 Mistakes People Make. I think it is a mistake to think it doesn't matter what happens to your body. I think it does. So let's not burn it. Let's not crush it. Let's not grind it. Let's not throw it in the trash can. Let's lay it aside very respectfully, awaiting what the Bible says is going to happen. The same thing that happened to Christ. And that is that it's going to go into some place of repose, of dormancy. And God is going to bring it back and remake it. He's going to remanufacture it, as I often say, which is just another way to say he's going to resurrect it. And he's going to make it perfect, like his own glorious body. Therefore, you should be, verse 1, whom I love and I long for, my joy and my crown. Stand firm thus in the Lord. Why? It's a little bit of the reflection of what he says in our passage. It's okay. We look forward to groan in this one. It's fine, but it's going to be good. And you need to look forward to it. 1 Corinthians chapter 15, real quick, let me go there. But let me just remind you of what it says. It starts with this discussion in verse 35. Someone will ask, how are the dead raised and with what kind of body do they come? 1 Corinthians chapter 15, verse 35 is what I just read. But drop down when he gets down to it after talking about the glory of one thing, the glory of another, there's all kinds of different, well, great. The difference between your body as it's resurrected and your body now is the difference between, you know, the heavenly bodies. In other words, the moon, you can look at the moon all night long and not hurt your eyes. You can't look at the sun. The glorious difference between the moon and the sun are big. That's really what's underlying the analogy here. Then he says, it's the way it is with the contrast between your resurrection body and the body you're in now, groaning about. Verse 42. So it is with the resurrection of the body. What is sown perishable is raised imperishable. Let's just put this word down if you're taking notes. It will be physically ageless. Now think about this, old people. Think about it. How nice would it be to have a body that the whole time is physically ageless? Now I'd like it to mature, and obviously everything in the DNA code of your body is pushing toward maturity. But once it reaches maturity, can we stop there, please? Can we no longer age after that? And that's not what happens. Hair starts falling out, hair starts changing color, skin stops doing what it used to do, eyes stop doing what they used to do. A million things we could talk about, but we're not going to get into your problems or mine. But the reality is, if you had an ageless body, where every molecule was glorified and did exactly what it's supposed to do, and all the genetic problems were taken out of your genetic instruction manual, and everything was made just right, you would be in a state, it says here, of being imperishable. And God is going to make sure you don't perish. We're going to be in a place where you continue to eat, right? A lot of feasting in the eternal state, and a place that is going to have for you the tree of life, whatever that means. It was in the garden, and it'll be in the New Jerusalem, and you'll be able to have something that God says, this is the perfect fuel for that eternally ageless physical body. And you and I will live in that body ageless, which means all the things you don't like about aging will be gone. I mean, half the stuff on you know, the commercials for Fox News or whatever, because a lot of people are old, people are watching it apparently, is about trying to make sure you don't age, but you're going to age. This is where you're not clinging to youthfulness. You need to say, and I need to say, we are going to trust God that he's going to give us a body that is ageless. Next line, verse 43. It is sown in dishonor and it is raised in glory. Glory is the word doxa. Doxa is often talking about God and the greatness of God. But in the New Testament, it's also talking about the glory of beauty. When Jesus says Solomon and all his regalia doesn't look as beautiful as the lilies of the field, he uses the word glory, their glory. And the glory of something beautiful is in contrast to dishonor. And certainly when we die, and I've been around a lot of death in this job, as some of you in your jobs have, there's a lot of dishonor in death, whether it's an accident, whether, you know, whatever that would be, maybe it's just old age. It's not what we wouldn't say is beautiful. Death is ugly. It's not beautiful. Well, your body's going to come back beautiful. It is physically beautiful. And that just goes with physically ageless. And if it's all done without all the problems and corruption of what humanity can fall into and the entropy and deterioration of aging, well, then this is going to be a beautiful body and an ageless body. And it's sown in weakness, it's raised in power. Sown in weakness, raised. Here's one thing about us. Jesus couldn't even have us live on this earth. Let's just go back to the beginning. God couldn't make the world without saying, I got to give you a pattern of work and rest, because every 7 days, your batteries are going to wear down. You need to rest. Even your oxen need to rest. Well, we have this thing every night that takes place. You and I go unconscious for a number of hours. We can't even make it 3 days without sleeping. We need sleep. And then you read about the eternal state and it says there's not going to be any nights. And I'm thinking, well, this is really a bummer because I love to sleep. And what I'm realizing is I don't need sleep because I'm going to have a body that is full of energy. I'm physically energetic, perpetually energetic. As I'm perpetually ageless, as I'm perpetually beautiful. That's the reality of the physical body. It is ageless. It is beautiful. It is energetic. One more. If it's sown a natural body, verse 44, if there is a natural body, there's also a spiritual body. And by natural body, everything that came after Genesis 3 is subject to futility, including not only the physical realities of it, but even the passions of it. As Peter said, the things that in our lives, the passions of our flesh, they wage war against the soul. And all the things in my body and what I like to call the firmware of my body are constantly fighting the spiritual software that I am in the spirit that I've been made new in. The new man that I am still fights the firmware on my hardware. And the problem with that is I sit there and say, I can have the godliest intentions for today. But in the end, I might find myself sinning here, there, and there. Well, how does that happen? Well, it could be the tempter, true. It could be the world's cultural pressure, true. But it can just simply be the desires of my flesh. All that's going to be gone. The natural body gone. And just like you'd use the word godly, if you met someone in your small group who's super godly, we're going to have a godly body. And that means it's only going to want to do what's right. And you never have another passion that is going to lead you to think, I want to do the wrong thing. This is good news. And you ought to look forward to that. Things to look forward to. How about agelessness, beauty, energy, and godliness in your body forever. And it's all going to happen at the moment Christ is dispatched to come and meet his church in the air. That's coming. And we ought to be excited about that. And we ought to know that if we're in a disembodied state and we're not in that privileged last generation, at some point when Christ is dispatched to get his church, we're going to have that body. We're going to live in that body. And no longer are we going to be naked. Back to our passage, verse 2. For in this tent we groan, longing to put on our heavenly dwelling. Well, one thing I learned from the previous chapter is there may be groaning because our outer self is wasting away. Look at verse 16. But our inner self is being renewed day by day. Here's what I find out about people that are aging, but they're not very biblically informed, or they don't have the faith to believe the biblical information. They groan and they don't do much renewal. There's not much interior excitement. I think the contrast here, coming on the heels of verse 16, is helpful for me to know that the groaning is not what I'm known for. Oh yeah, I groan, and you groan, and we should groan because we're in a body that is failing, we're in a world that's failing, but particularly today, our subject of the body, you need to get to the place where you realize this: I'm not clinging to youthfulness, I'm humbly and maturely accepting the aging process, and I know my body will give out one day, but I am looking forward, I'm longing, this is a strong word, to put on my heavenly dwelling. And that means this is okay. It's the illustration I think I gave last week about sitting my kid in a plane when he's little, and I'm going to take him to Florida to go to Disney World. And the point is, I'm going to tell him, we're going on this great vacation. Well, it's going to take all day to get there, right? I don't know how to get to Orlando. It's tough. And then we got to check into a hotel. We got to start with the airport. And we're getting up at 4 a.m. This is a torturous day. But we're going to endure it if I keep giving him brochures of Disney World or the water parks and going, here's where we're going, though. This is going to be okay. You can groan if you want because it's hard to sit in a plane seat for this many hours, but you got to look forward to what's coming. And this reality is one that should drive you to say, I can, number four, persevere with confidence in God's plan. Just like my kid has to trust that my plan is true, it's certain, and you ought to have a settled assurance that Dad is going to take us where he said he's going to take us. And if that's the case, you can put up with an aging body. If that's the case, you can die with confidence. This is a guaranteed plan. And if you need some help with that, you just need to reread Revelation chapter 21. I heard a loud voice from the throne saying, behold, the dwelling place of God is with man. When God draws close to this world, it's going to be good. He will dwell with them and we will be his people. And God himself will be with his people and be their God. He will wipe away every tear from their eyes. Death shall be no more. Neither shall there be mourning or crying or pain anymore, for the former things have passed away. You've heard that in church a million times. Don't let that just go in one ear and out the other. Please take some time to recognize this week that this is what's coming for us. Can you deal with your arthritis? Can you deal with your cancer? Can you deal with your failing energy? Can you deal with all of this and your body falling apart because of where we're going? God says we should believe him. I know this can be a bit of a haunted house, and it seems to get worse at the end of this haunted house. But just remember this, the exit door is in front of us all, and it can happen either by Christ coming to meet us in the air when we're going to be changed in the twinkling of an eye, as 1 Corinthians 15 says, or you're going to be in an intermediate state, which will be just fine. Talk to Lazarus about it. It's okay. And you will be there in comfort, awaiting that nakedness to be replaced with an eternal dwelling, your new body. So we got to focus on the then and there, and we talk a lot about that. We're okay with it. One last passage. Let me end with this one, if you could turn there with me. Hebrews chapter 10. Look at 10, verse 32. Drop way down in this chapter, verse 32. But recall the former days when you were enlightened and you endured a hard struggle with sufferings. And think about what your Christianity has caused. Sometimes being publicly exposed to reproach and affliction, and sometimes being partners with them who are so treated. And I'm saying, we're really not in this about persecution. We've been in that in the last series. But this series, I'm just talking about us struggling with our own mortality. And sometimes we're by the bedside of people that are dying or suffering with cancer or whatever it might be. You had compassion on them, verse 34, on those in prison, and joyfully accepted the plundering of your property. It's okay. You don't mind. You're humbly accepting the cost, since you knew that you yourselves had a better possession and an abiding one. How can endurance, knowing what's coming as so good, keep me moving forward? To know that it's okay. If you lose the ability to use your legs for the rest of your life, it's okay. If you can't function with your memory the way, it's okay. It's okay. You have yourself a better possession and an abiding one, an eternal one, as we've been learning about. Therefore, verse 35, do not throw away your confidence, which has a great reward. I love that. Your confidence in God's promise will bring a great reward both now in persevering and enduring, as Paul said, gladly, almost gladly spend and be expended. And it's going to bring in a great reward when we get there. For you have your need of endurance, so that when you have done the will of God, you may receive what is promised. For, then he quotes, yet a little while, and the coming one will come, and he will not delay. That's good news. You just need to remember this with a kind of confidence that can lead you to say it's okay. And if you're aging and you feel elderly, can I remind you of one more passage real quick? Leviticus 19, I think it's verse 32. When we're reminded that as Christians, we are not supposed to hide our elderly people. We're supposed to respect them. We're supposed to stand in the presence of the aged. We're supposed to respect and honor the gray hair, it says, because we realize, in a sense, not only have they lived life and God has granted them life for 80, 90 years, but also that they are nearer to their reward than we are, barring the return of Christ. If this goes on for another 150 years, everyone here is going to be dead. And the people that are 90 or 80 or 75 are a lot closer than the 20-year-olds. And the 20-year-olds ought to stand in the presence of the aged. We ought to humbly accept that. There's nothing wrong with aging. There's nothing wrong with you getting sick. The whole prosperity gospel is founded on a wrong perception of what God says will be the reality, and one that we should, with increasing anticipation, live out with grace and hope and a godly desire, as Paul said. Can't wait. For now, if God keeps me here, fruitful labor, even if it's only 3 hours a day, fruitful labor. But to depart and be with Christ, far better, even in a disembodied state. But that's not the end. We're coming to a place where we will see Christ face to face in a body like his. Let's pray. God, help us, please, as Christians in our day, certainly in our culture, where people are absolutely idolizing youthfulness and clinging to it desperately, that we recognize that while it's nice for us to work out or stay healthy or to go to rehab to figure out how our legs can work better, whatever it might be, is really not the answer. The ultimate answer is you remaking and remanufacturing us into a place that is like your son's body, a body that is eternal, a body that is ageless and beautiful and has a godly heartbeat to it. And we want that, God. We can't wait for that. In the meantime, give us an increasing faith in this. And for some here that hear me talk about this and they don't even know where they stand with you, may they not feel peace. May they feel a lack of peace. May they come to the place of realizing they need to fall before you as Redeemer, as Savior, as their Lord, and that they would come to a place of trusting you. And in trusting you, God, may they then share in the hope that we have, the confident hope that we have, that you're going to bring us into your presence. And every promise you made is going to be kept. In Jesus' name. Amen.
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That was David Leonard singing Mysterious Ways to open up the rest of our hour to more music ahead. I trust that our time with Pastor Fabarez for second period was encouraging to you. As we turn to our next artist, Micah Tyler singing Wretch No More.

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Yeah.

That was Jenny Owens singing My Worth Is Not in What I Own to kick off this music hour that we've got lined up for you on Pilgrim Radio, offering you timeless truths sung to us by contemporary Christian music artists like Michael Card, coming up next as he brings us his song, Come As You Are.

That was Phil Wickham singing The Stand on Pilgrim Radio, where we pause our music this hour to consider the words of encouragement, I trust, from late evangelist Billy Graham, who said, "There are three of you. There is the person you think you are. There is the person others think you are. There is also the person God knows you are and can be through Christ." It's an encouragement, isn't it? That God does not leave us as we are to wallow in slavery to sin, but transforms us, frees us to look more like Christ. To that point, we turn to Laura Kazor singing about this very same thing, that we are alive in God. Isn't that right? As she sings, "Alive in You."

That was Eden's Bridge singing Lord, I Love You on Pilgrim Radio. And I trust that your heart too would express that same affection for the beauty of our Creator God. We're looking forward to our next program at 5 a.m. Pacific time when we turn to start a new series for Extra Credit this morning with Pastor Tom Wright of Community Bible Chapel in Richardson, Texas, titled The Perfectly Righteous King and Kingdom of God from the Gospel of Matthew. Today's message is titled The Foundation of Christ's Church. So stick with us shortly for that message as we turn to Michael John Poyer next, singing Be With Us Today.

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2: And today we resume Tom Wright's series, Matthew, the Perfectly Righteous King and Kingdom of God. Tom Wright pastors Community Bible Chapel in Richardson, Texas, and today's message, the foundation of Christ's church. Here's Tom Wright.
3: Verse 13 of Matthew 16. At the end of the passage we looked at last time, Jesus warned his disciples to beware of the leaven of the Pharisees and the Sadducees. After initially thinking that he was talking about literal bread, because there had been a lot going on with literal bread recently, the disciples came to understand that he was talking about the teaching of the Pharisees and the Sadducees. Those religious leaders of the Jews placed a higher priority on ritual cleanness than on hearts that are clean in the sight of God. They placed a higher priority on their own man-contrived traditions than they did on the Word of God. And they persistently refused to acknowledge the mighty miracles of Jesus and the clear witness of their own prophets concerning Jesus as proof of Jesus' authority and identity. They always demanded that Jesus perform more and greater signs. They would not believe. But the most grievous failure, and I think the most foundational failure, of the Pharisees and the Sadducees was this. Instead of agreeing with God about the wretchedness of their own hearts and crying out to God in repentance for cleansing, for forgiveness that they could never obtain for themselves, they instead saw themselves as deserving of the favor of God, of blessing from the hand of God. At the same time, they arrogantly condemned the Gentiles as undeserving sinners. They had no use for a Messiah who had come to save sinners. This was the most corrupting part of the leaven of the Pharisees and the Sadducees, a heart of self-righteousness, self-exaltation, entitlement, and unbelief. Verse 13 of Matthew 16 picks up. Jesus continues to point his own disciples to the absolute

0: necessity of the cross, of his sacrificial death for sinners and his resurrection from the dead that would soon take place. But that was a necessity that his own disciples did not yet understand. In fact, according to Luke, they could not yet understand and embrace. But from this point forward, from this passage forward, Jesus would begin to speak to them with greater clarity about the necessity and inevitability of his death and resurrection. Verse 13 of Matthew 16 picks up the narrative with Jesus and his disciples having just arrived at the city of Caesarea Philippi, about 25 miles due north of the Sea of Galilee. Now, there's no indication in the text of how much time has elapsed between the previous events in chapters 15 and 16 and these events that we're looking at today. We know that the events recorded in the Gospels spanned a period of about 3 years. So when you have one sequence of events end and another begin, it's not clear how much time has elapsed in between. Could have been a while. After arriving in the region of Caesarea Philippi, Jesus asked his disciples, "Who do people say that the Son of Man is?" His disciples answer, "Well, some say John the Baptist, others Elijah, still others Jeremiah, or one of the prophets." Of course, those are all wrong answers. Even in asking the question, Jesus gives us the right answer. He applies to himself the messianic title that he's been using throughout the previous chapters, the Son of Man. Who do the people say that the Son of Man is? That is the title of the Messiah, the long-promised Messiah. That and the designation Son of David both apply to the long-promised Messiah. But the multitudes do not yet understand that Jesus is that Messiah, that Christ. Jesus then says to his disciples, "Okay, who do you say that I am?" And Peter, answering as usual for the whole group, says, "You are the Christ, the Son of the living God." And beloved, that's the right answer. In John chapter 20, verses 30 and 31, John explains why he included certain things and excluded others. And he says, "I said what I said, I wrote what I wrote, in order that you may believe that Jesus is the Christ, the Son of God, and that believing you may have life in his name." So this is what we must believe. What does it mean? We already talked about a little bit of that. The Christ means he is the long-promised Messiah, the one whom the Old Testament prophets had foretold for dozens of generations. Jesus is the one whom God in Psalm 2 called both his Messiah and his Son, the King who will rule over all of the nations of the earth. Jesus is the descendant promised by God to King David in 2 Samuel 7, the King whose throne will be established forever. He will rule in justice and righteousness on that throne. From the time that the disciples first met Jesus, God had given them understanding of this marvelous truth about Jesus' identity. If you go to John chapter 1, where Andrew and Peter and Philip and Nathanael first encounter Jesus, Andrew came to his brother Simon, whom we know as Peter, and he said to him, "We have found the Messiah." And then John adds in parentheses, which translated means Christ. Christ is, Christos is the Greek equivalent to Mashiach, the Old Testament word Messiah. A few verses later, after Jesus called Philip to follow him, Philip said to his friend Nathanael, "We have found him of whom Moses in the law and also the prophets wrote, Jesus of Nazareth, son of Joseph." We know who the long-promised Messiah is. He's here. His name is Jesus. After a little convincing from Jesus, Nathanael then proclaimed to Jesus, "Rabbi, you are the Son of God. You are the King of Israel." As Jesus now clearly declares in his response to Peter's confession, it is God the Father who had made the identity of Jesus as the long-promised Christ clear to Peter and to the other disciples. That understanding does not come from men. It comes only by the work of the Father through the Holy Spirit in the heart of a sinner, of a human being. But Peter, please hear this, Peter and the other disciples had not yet come to understand any better than the multitude did the true agenda of Jesus at his first coming. They were right about his identity, but they did not yet understand his purpose for coming from heaven to earth the first time. Peter knew of himself that he was a sinner, unworthy to have anything to do with God's Messiah. In Luke chapter 5, just before Jesus called Peter and his friends to become fishers of men, that group of fishermen witnessed an amazing miracle in which Jesus instantly filled their nets to bursting after they had had a night, all night of empty nets. Upon seeing that miracle, Peter said to Jesus, "Depart from me, for I am a sinful man, O Lord." Peter knew that he was a sinner. That too comes only by the work, the convicting work of the Holy Spirit. The refusal of the Pharisees and Sadducees to acknowledge that simple truth about themselves was the very foundation of their unwillingness to believe in Jesus. And Peter understood and believed that Jesus was the long-promised Son of God, the Christ. He knew he was a sinner. He knew Jesus was the Christ. But Peter and the other disciples did not yet understand the one thing that they and every other sinner most urgently must understand about Jesus' first coming, and that is that Jesus, the King of Kings, came from heaven to earth and took on our humanity to save sinners. That's what the angel told Joseph in chapter 1. He came to save his people from their sin. Jesus was about to be very clear with his disciples about that agenda. But first, he wanted them to know something more about his plan for his church. Immediately after Jesus told Peter that God the Father had revealed Jesus' identity to him, Jesus then said to Peter, in the presence of the disciples, "I also say to you that you are Peter, and upon this rock I will build my church, and the gates of hell, of Hades, shall not overpower it." Now, you may not know this, but this is one of only two verses in all four Gospels that directly speaks of the church. The other verse is the passage on church discipline in Matthew chapter 18. The name Peter is from the Greek word Petros, which typically referred in biblical times to a stone that could be moved. Maybe with effort, but it could be moved. The word rock in the phrase, "upon this rock I will build my church," is the Greek word petra, which typically referred to a formation of rock that could not be moved. Now, a lot has been made about the distinction between those two Greek words, and I'm not going to go into that. But I am going to talk about what Jesus meant when he said, "upon this rock I will build my church." The three most popular interpretations of the identity of this rock are, first, that the rock is Peter. Second, that the rock is Peter's confession, his proclamation just made that Jesus is the Christ, the Son of the living God. And the third is that the rock is Jesus himself. Wherever you land on the identity of the rock upon which Christ has built his church, this much, beloved, is crystal clear. There is absolutely no hint in the entire New Testament that any other man except the God-man, Jesus Christ, has been designated by God as the supreme authority over Christ's church. We have one shepherd, and he is Jesus. All of the disciples steadfastly refused to accept worship or deference from other people. In Acts chapter 10, verses 25 to 26, when Cornelius fell at Peter's feet and worshiped him, what did Peter do? Peter grabbed him and pulled him up off the floor and said, "Stand up, I too am just a man." It's pretty clear. In Matthew 23, verses 8 through 12, Jesus said, "Do not be called rabbi." And this is when he's rebuking the leaders of the Jews, the religious leaders. He said, "Do not be called rabbi, for one is your teacher, and you are all brothers. And do not call anyone on earth your father, for one is your father, he who is in heaven. And do not be called leaders, for one is your leader, that is Christ. Very clear. And then he said, but the greatest among you shall be your servant. We shouldn't have leadership institutes, guys. We should have servanthood institutes. And he said, whoever exalts himself shall be humbled, and whoever humbles himself shall be exalted. My own understanding of the identity of the rock upon which Jesus has built his church is derived from other passages that use very similar language. In 1 Peter 2, verses 4 through 10, Peter wrote to the churches saying that we who belong to Christ have been made living stones that are being built up as a spiritual house. Just a few verses later, Peter says that the precious cornerstone that anchors the foundation and the entire structure of that spiritual house is Jesus. A cornerstone was the first stone laid in a foundation. It established the angle and the orientation of the entire building. I find it significant that in verse 8 of that same passage in 1 Peter 2, Peter declares Jesus to be a stone of stumbling and a rock of offense. And the word for rock there is Petra. It's the same Greek word that Jesus uses in Matthew 16 when he says, upon this rock I will build my church. Which rock is Peter talking about? Jesus. Paul uses the very same imagery that Peter uses when talking about the church as God's great construction project in Ephesians chapter 2. He declares that through union with Jesus, Gentiles who were once strangers and aliens to God's household have now been made into one new man together with Jews in Christ alone. In Ephesians chapter 2, verses 19 to 22, he says this, so then you are no longer strangers and aliens, but you are fellow citizens with the saints and of God's household, having been built upon the foundation of the apostles and prophets, Christ Jesus himself being the cornerstone, in whom the whole building being fitted together is growing into a holy temple in the Lord, in whom you also are being built together into a dwelling of God in the Spirit. In that passage, Paul says that the foundation of God's household is the apostles and prophets. Now, just a little later, in Ephesians 3, verses 4 through 8, he says that the mystery of Christ that was not made known to the sons of men previously has now been revealed to his holy apostles and prophets in the Spirit. You put those together, and I'm convinced that what you come up with is that it is not the apostles and prophets themselves who serve as the foundation of the church. The foundation of the church is the revelation that God gave to and through the Old Testament prophets and the New Testament apostles, the revelation of the mystery concerning Jesus Christ. Christ is the cornerstone. The foundation, the rest of the foundation, anchored to that cornerstone is the Word of God. That's the foundation. The Word revealed through the apostles and prophets, and the structure, the rest of the building, is us. We are the stones, the living stones that make up the rest of that household. In those two passages, 1 Peter 2 and Ephesians 2 and 3, the image of the precious cornerstone is not new. It comes from the Old Testament, from Psalm 118 and Isaiah 28. Psalm 118, verse 22 says, the stone which the builders rejected has become the chief cornerstone. Isaiah 28, 16 says, therefore, thus says the Lord God, behold, I am laying in Zion a stone, a tested stone, a costly cornerstone for the foundation, firmly placed. He who believes in that cornerstone will not be disturbed. So, the foundation of the church is the Word of God that reveals the truth about Jesus, the Christ, from cover to cover. The precious cornerstone, the rock that anchors and orients the foundation and the entire building, is Jesus. You and I, who believe in and belong to Jesus, are the living stones built upon that rock and that foundation. That's my understanding. You can take it or leave it. I do not believe that Jesus is saying anything different here in Matthew 16 than Isaiah or the psalmist or Paul or Peter declared concerning the structure of God's spiritual household, which is Christ's church. In the last part of verse 18, Jesus gives us a marvelous promise. This is Matthew 16, 18. The gates of hell shall not overpower his church. Gates are defensive, not offensive. And that means that if the gates of hell will not prevail against the church, that means the church is attacking the gates of hell. We're on offense, not on defense. And what's our greatest offensive weapon? It is the sword of the Spirit, which is the Word of God. 2 Corinthians 10, Paul tells us that we have weapons that are not of the flesh, but they are divinely powerful for the destruction of fortresses. Here in Matthew 16, 19, Jesus goes on to say to Peter and to all of the disciples, I will give you the keys of the kingdom of heaven. Whatever you bind on earth shall have been bound in heaven. Whatever you loose on earth shall have been loosed in heaven. This is where I wanted you to see the difference between the two versions. This is past perfect verb tense, and that's the best and most literal understanding of its meaning. Shall have been bound, shall have been loosed. This verse is certainly not teaching that Peter or the first disciples or you or I have been given authority by God to enforce our will in heaven. It doesn't work that way. It always goes the other way. Divine authority goes in the other direction. I agree with the NASB 1995 translation that Holman Bible says it the same way. The Net Bible says it the same. Shall have been bound in heaven, shall have been loosed in heaven. Here, as I understand it, is what Jesus is asserting. When we who live as ambassadors of Christ declare another person's sins forgiven on the basis of their trust in Jesus Christ alone, we are declaring on earth what has already been established in heaven, already settled. When we declare another person to still be bound by the eternal debt of their sin because of their rejection of Jesus, that binding has already been declared in heaven, and it is still binding until and unless that person puts his or her faith in the Lord Jesus Christ. And then our declaration changes because we declare what God declares. We possess no authority in and of ourselves. We bear the authority of heaven when we declare on earth what God's word has clearly revealed. Verse 20, Matthew 16, goes on to say, Then Jesus warned the disciples that they should tell no one that he was the Christ. Now, this always surprises people. Why would Jesus tell his disciples not to let people know what they just declared, that he's the Christ? The reason for this instruction, and others like it that show up multiple times in the Gospels, is that Jesus knew that if the masses of people that he was healing and teaching came to the conclusion that he was the long-promised king of the Jews, they would demand that he assert his kingship and usher in his kingdom right now. And that was already happening at some level. Jesus was just forestalling it. We see this in John chapter 6, right after John's record of the same miracle that we saw in Matthew 14, the feeding of the 5,000. John tells us that Jesus perceived that many in that multitude, quote, were intending to come and take him by force to make him king. So he withdrew again to the mountain by himself alone. I believe Jesus' instruction to his disciples here in Matthew 16 to tell no one that he was the Christ was intended to prevent that kind of an uprising. Later in John 18:36, on the morning that led to Jesus' crucifixion, Jesus said to Pontius Pilate, "My kingdom is not of this world. If my kingdom were of this world, then my servants would be fighting that I might not be delivered up to the Jews. But as it is, my kingdom is not of this realm." Jesus had no interest in being held up on people's shoulders and called king of the Jews and having them insist that he establish on earth a kingdom that that is not of this room. All right. Verses 21 to 23, Christ's agenda and man's agenda. Peter and the disciples believed that Jesus was the long-promised Messiah. They believed and happily embraced the truth about Jesus' identity, but they did not yet understand the purpose of his first coming. Now in Matthew 16, 21, Jesus begins to directly address that foundational lapse in their understanding. And I say begins to because that's what the passage says. He began to tell them these things. Verse 21, from that time, Jesus Christ began to show his disciples that he must go to Jerusalem and suffer many things from the elders and chief priests and scribes and be killed and be raised up on the third day. Jesus told his disciples about his coming arrest, execution, and resurrection. Now, there are other passages in the Gospels that where he does the same thing, but his disciples would not understand and embrace this indispensable truth until after Christ's death and resurrection had been accomplished. Back in chapter 9, Jesus used his healing of a paralytic man to declare and to prove not merely that he had the authority to heal the sick, but that he had the authority to forgive sins. In the very next paragraph of that chapter, when the Pharisees rebuked Jesus for eating with tax gatherers and sinners, Jesus said to them, "It is not those who are healthy who need a physician, but those who are sick." And then he said, "Go and learn what this means. I desire compassion and not sacrifice, for I did not come to call the righteous, but sinners." Now in chapter 16, Peter's words make it clear to Jesus that even his own disciples still needed to go and learn what that declaration meant. He did not come to call the righteous, but sinners. The fact that the long-awaited Messiah promised through the prophets had to suffer and die and be raised from the dead should not have been news to his disciples or to any Jew. 700 years before Jesus' birth, God had clearly declared in Isaiah 53 that his Messiah, his righteous servant, would be high and lifted up and greatly exalted. But first, he would be despised by men. He would suffer and he would be pierced through to pay the debt, the sin debt owed to God for the transgressions of God's own people. Then he would be buried, and then he would be raised from the dead because his life would be extended and he would see his offspring and God would prolong his days and the good pleasure of the Lord would prosper in his hand. Only after rendering himself as the perfect guilt offering for our sin would he then be exalted above all as king over all kings. But even Jesus' own disciples did not yet recognize Jesus as that suffering servant of God. They expected him to be the same kind of Messiah that the Jews as a people were expecting. They wanted a conquering king who would free them from the oppression that they had faced as a nation for so long. They wanted a Messiah who would make their mortal lives better. They were still embracing a gospel that was in keeping with man's interests, not God's interests, and that's why Jesus' rebuke against Peter is so forceful here. "Get thee behind me, Satan, for you are pursuing man's interests and not God's." In order for any sinner to come to trust in Jesus as Savior, that short-sighted construct of well-being has to be forfeited. It has to be surrendered, has to be given up. The idea that God's purpose toward us is to make our mortal lives better. The sinner must come to understand that true well-being is not about that. It is about being restored to everlasting relationship with God. True well-being for every sinner is secured, for any sinner, is secured entirely and only by the death of Jesus Christ in the place of that sinner. And that's what verse 21 of this chapter is all about. Jesus is pointing to that event. It's amazing how many sermons and books even now continue to speak of Jesus as if he came to make our lives more pleasant, more comfortable, more predictable, to give us more control, as if Jesus came to serve the myopic and self-absorbed purposes of men. It was that failure that provoked Jesus to very forcefully rebuke Peter here. Jesus had sternly warned his disciples to beware of the leaven of the Pharisees and the Sadducees, but even Jesus' own disciples still needed to be broken of their sense of entitlement. If you look at Mark chapter 9 and Luke chapter 9, both of those record another instance in which Jesus talked about his imminent death and resurrection. And you know what they did immediately after hearing that? They argued with each other about who would be greatest in his kingdom. They thought it was about them. Entitlement. His own disciples needed the suffering servant prophesied in Isaiah 53 who would save them from the recompense that will soon come from the hand of God upon all mankind. A judgment that Jesus is just about to talk about in this passage, in the next part of the passage. Countless sermons and books declare that verses 24 to 27, that the theme there is the high cost of being a disciple of Jesus. I agree with that, but it's more than that. It's something very critically more than that. Because the standard of righteousness that Jesus requires of men, that God requires of men, is not a relative standard. Jesus' words here serve as yet another forceful declaration from the King of the kingdom of heaven that no one will ever be worthy of his kingdom until he makes them worthy. And that's the word Jesus uses here, worthy. And the only way that he makes sinners worthy of his kingdom is by what he would soon accomplish at the cross that he just talked about in verse 21. His very sobering words to his disciples here expand on what he said to them earlier in chapter 10. I'm going to read Matthew 10, verses 37 to 39. He who loves father or mother more than me is not worthy of me. And he who loves son or daughter more than me is not worthy of me. And he who does not take his cross and follow after me is not worthy of me. That's the part that he repeats here. He who has found his life shall lose it, and he who has lost his life for my sake shall find it. He repeats that part as well. Now in Matthew 10, Jesus continues to lay out God's interests that stand in complete contradiction to man's interests. Peter's impassioned rejection of Jesus' declaration concerning his imminent execution and resurrection was antithetical to, it was opposed to, the gospel of the kingdom and therefore to God's interests. While I have no doubt that Peter loved Jesus and found it exceedingly hard to think that Jesus would have to suffer and die, I strongly suspect that part of Peter's stunned response to Jesus' statement about the necessity of his death and resurrection was because of what Peter knew it would mean for himself, for Peter. Everyone who follows Jesus is going to suffer as Jesus did. We will participate in his death. Any man who turns away from Jesus, please hear that part, any man who turns away from Jesus to cling to the safety and predictability of this mortal life will miss eternal life. Peter had not turned away from Jesus. He loved Jesus, but he was struggling mightily to comprehend and embrace what Jesus' death on the cross would mean for him and for his brothers in Christ. Every disciple of Jesus is required to lay down his life for Jesus and to share in Jesus' suffering as long as God gives him breath. All who trust in the atoning death of Jesus in their place will be given all that they need to follow in Jesus' steps, to be excellent disciples of Jesus. To lay down their lives, to take up their cross daily, to follow him. But because we are all still doing battle against the world, the flesh, and the devil, none of us will fulfill his commission to his disciples adequately. It is his righteousness and his righteousness alone, not ours, that qualifies us to dwell with him in his kingdom. And that is why Jesus had to go to the cross. Until he returns to claim his church as his beloved bride, he will be our sufficiency to live and serve him and to follow his template, his example. He is our sufficiency to deny self, to take up the cross that he has assigned to us, to follow him. That's what he requires of us. We are commissioned to live as ambassadors of Jesus and to live as he lived. The life of every follower of Jesus is the life of self-denial and of service to others on Christ's behalf. It is a life given up and laid down. And we can only live that life by constant prayerful dependence on Jesus, the author and finisher of faith. But beloved, we live that life knowing every single moment that our only worthiness in the eyes of God is the worthiness of the one we serve. His blood shed in our place is the only sacrifice that will ever pay our sin debt to God. And his righteousness covering us, clothing us, purely as a gift from God to undeserving sinners, is the only merit that you and I will ever have in the eyes of God, and it is all the merit that we will ever need. Even Jesus' own disciples would miserably fall short of what he just said he requires of them. And they would do so most grievously on the night before he would go to the cross as their perfect substitute and ours. There's a reason that the Gospels talk so much about the failure of the disciples. Jesus was over and over setting them up to prove their insufficiency, to prove their failure, to prove their inadequacy, and Peter got the worst of that. But that was absolutely imperative in order for them to be useful to him, because you know what makes us good? You know what makes us good servants and ambassadors of Christ? It is knowing that we deserve hell and God gave us heaven. It is knowing with absolute rock solid certainty that having been justified, we now have peace with God and we stand in his grace, and nobody can take that away from us because it is all of Christ and none of us. Somehow, we convolute this thing and we think that by being great disciples, we will secure our place in heaven at the same time that we talk about being saved by grace through faith. But it goes the other direction, beloved. It is because we know by grace through faith in Jesus Christ, because we know that we have been secured for heaven, that we have been sealed by the Holy Spirit until the day of redemption. It is because we know that, that our lives overflow with the gratitude that produces useful and meaningful service to God. Hebrews 12:28 says, therefore, since we receive a kingdom which cannot be shaken, let us have gratitude by which we may offer to God an acceptable service with reverence and awe. The very next day, after Jesus' disciples would fail most miserably, they would see their master die in a terribly humiliating death on a cross outside Jerusalem, just as he had told them must happen. And a few days after that, they would see the resurrected Jesus face to face. They would finally understand the true reason that Jesus had come from heaven to earth the first time. That was when their assignment to live as his ambassadors would begin in earnest. I want to read just briefly a quote that I've read from this pulpit previously. It's from a book titled The Hammer of God, written by a 20th century Swedish minister named Bo Geertz. It's one of my all-time favorite books. When he refers to the way of obedience here, he's not saying that we're done with obedience. He's saying the way of obedience-based righteousness. But listen, the way of obedience leads to the foot of the cross. There one stands, a poor wretch, like Peter on that first Good Friday, full of shame and despair, looking upon his crucified Savior, whom he had been unable to follow. There it becomes apparent that the Lord's best disciples are unworthy of him. They are all betrayers and deniers, sharing in the guilt of his death. But there at the cross, it also becomes clear that the Lord himself makes atonement for their sins. Where the way of obedience ends at Golgotha with judgment upon us, everyone who believes may nevertheless stand on the rock of atonement. There the way of grace begins, the new and holy way through the veil, the way that is sanctified by his blood. This passage ends in verse 28 with a wonderful promise from Jesus to his disciples. Truly I say to you, there are some of those who are standing here who shall not taste death until they see the Son of Man coming in his kingdom. I believe that promise gets fulfilled in the very next passage, as Matthew will relate the transfiguration of Jesus. We'll get to ponder that passage next time, so stay tuned. Loving Father, thank you for this passage. Thank you, Lord, for Jesus' clear testimony to the inevitability and absolute necessity of his death on the cross and his resurrection from the grave. Thank you, Father, that everything is grounded in that marvelous gift that you have given to mankind. We thank you, Father, that Jesus is the cornerstone of his church. He is the one in whom the church is anchored in all respects. We thank you that the word of God revealed through prophets and apostles who laid their lives down to give it to us is the foundation of his church. And we thank you, Father, that you have made us, the miserable likes of us, to be living stones on which your spiritual household is constructed. The Holy Spirit is the mortar, the glue that holds the whole thing together. We're grateful, Father, for this grand construction project and for our part in it, which is all and only by the grace of God in Jesus Christ our Lord. We thank you and we praise you in his precious name. Amen.
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That was Rhett Walker opening up the rest of our hour to more music ahead. I trust that our time with Pastor Tom Wright for Extra Credit today was encouraging to you. 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

That was Chris Tomlin with Praise is the Highway, and happy Monday. Thanks for starting your day with the Pilgrim. We've got an hour of music ahead with Finding Favor, Hope Darst, as well as Eli Gabel. But first, here's Seth Schluter inviting us to an all-in kind of life. Let's listen.

0: This is Pilgrim Radio. We're your companion for the way. And you just heard the voice of Eli Gabel with his song, Save My Life. And my name's Sunny. I love this. I wanted to share it with you today. It's from the late London preacher, Dr. Martin Lloyd Jones. He said, "The glory of the gospel is that when the church is absolutely different from the world, she invariably attracts it." So maybe this is something for us to rumble with as we step into a new week. Are we living a set-apart kind of life? Are our choices different than those around us? I seem to remember that we were told that this world would know him by our love. So let's love well this week. What do you say? Well, Josh Wilson brings us back to the music right here on The Pilgrim.
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1: 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You're going to give your gratitude to Him. 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You care for one another.
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Here's some truth for life from Alistair Begg's Daily Devotional. 2 Peter 1, verse 3 says, His divine power has granted to us all things that pertain to life and godliness through the knowledge of Him who called us to His own glory and excellence. When was the last time that you paused to ponder what a privilege it is to have nearly unlimited access to God's Word? These days, we can carry it around in our pockets and pull up any chapter and verse, or even search the entire Bible in a matter of seconds. Instant access to all of Scripture feels so commonplace, and yet we ought to be astounded at such an honor. Their author formed the heavens with his fingers. He breathed the Scriptures out himself. Their contents are more valuable than the finest gold, and their truth will endure forever. In the Bible, we find all that we need for life and godliness, and nothing we don't. Every paragraph is unique in its addition to the whole, and yet every part contributes to the one grand story. Most of all, it is the means by which the Spirit brings us into a deeper knowledge of God, which we could translate relationship with, since the Greek word Peter uses, epignosis, carries the sense of a relational knowing, not a merely intellectual one. It is through the Word that we come to know more intimately our Maker, whom we were created to glorify and enjoy forever. In the longest prayer of our Lord Jesus that Scripture records, He spends much time praying for His people. In one specific petition, He asked this, "Sanctify them in the truth. Your Word is truth." Jesus Himself knew the power of God's Word. When Satan tempted Him in the wilderness, He responded with scriptural truth. In one instance, He quoted Moses from Deuteronomy chapter 8, verse 3, and reiterated for us that man shall not live by bread alone, but by every word that comes from the mouth of God. If Jesus Christ nourished His own soul on the Word of God, then how much more do we need its food? Sometimes constant, easy access to something causes us to miss what a privilege it is to have, like water or electricity, for example. While the shower and the lights are working fine, we hardly give them a second thought, but we certainly do notice when they are gone. Let's not treat God's Word the same way. God has gifted us with such unhindered access to His truth. Why not take it up and read? How will you soak in the Scriptures and bask in the rays of truth that contain everything you need for life and godliness? From Alistair Begg's book, Truth for Life, Volume 2, on Pilgrim Radio.

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That was Sidewalk Prophets for your morning. And as we continue today, I wanted to remind you of a scripture, Lamentations chapter 3, verses 22 through 23. Because of the Lord's great love, we are not consumed, for his compassions, they never fail. They are new every morning, including this Monday morning. Great is your faithfulness. Let's reflect on his great compassions today, the compassions that are here to meet us this morning. We're going to get you back to the music. Keep listening to Pilgrim Radio.

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Hearts changed, lives renewed, and souls forgiven. 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

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We've got songs from Josh Baldwin, Johnny Diaz, as well as Tasha Layton, so you're not going to want to miss those. But first, here's Toby Mack with Cornerstone. Keep listening to Pilgrim Radio. There's more strength for the journey just ahead.

That was Tasha Layton for your morning, and this is Pilgrim Radio. Thanks for being here today. My name's Sunny, and you know, every now and then we find ourselves in seasons where we feel without words. Like, we don't know how to wrap different words around maybe the prayers in our heart, maybe the pain that we're experiencing. But friend, I want to remind you, you don't need impressive words to pray. You can simply say, Jesus, I need you. Will you help me? You know, God already knows what's happening in your heart. He knows what's happening in your life. And prayer is the invitation to bring that heart honestly before Him. So take a moment, do that right now, even if it's just a God, help me. Mike Donahue is up next. Let's continue to praise God together today on The Pilgrim.

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1: And the 20-year-olds ought to stand in the presence of the aging. We ought to humbly accept that. There's nothing wrong with aging. There's nothing wrong with you getting sick. The whole prosperity gospel is founded on a wrong perception of what God says will be the reality, and one that we should, with increasing anticipation, live out with grace and hope and a godly desire, as Paul said.
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60 Seconds in the Psalms from Psalm 25. To you, O Lord, I lift up my soul. O my God, in you I trust. Let me not be put to shame. Let not my enemies exult over me. Indeed, none who wait for you shall be put to shame. They shall be ashamed who are wantonly treacherous. Make me to know your ways, O Lord. Teach me your paths. Lead me in your truth and teach me, for you are the God of my salvation. For you I wait all the day. Remember your mercy, O Lord, and your steadfast love, for they have been from of old. Remember not the sins of my youth or my transgressions. According to your steadfast love, remember me. For the sake of your goodness, O Lord, good and upright is the Lord. Therefore, he instructs sinners in the way. He leads the humble in what is right and teaches the humble his way. All the paths of the Lord are steadfast love and faithfulness for those who keep his covenant and his testimonies. From Psalm 25, verses 1 to 10, on Pilgrim Radio.

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That was Ryan Stevenson with a reminder maybe you needed this Monday morning that you, my friend, are not forgotten. You are remembered by God. You are seen by Him. In fact, when you're walking through difficulties, He doesn't look away. He walks with you. He carries you. He gives you strength. And He promises that He will never leave you, nor will He forsake you. Sometimes we just need that reminder. Friend, you are not forgotten. Well, you're listening to Pilgrim Radio, and just ahead, we're going to get into God's Word together in our morning and night classes. That's at 8 a.m. Pacific. And today we're going to be talking about contentment with Pastor Dom Avila. So keep listening. Rob Frazier is up next.

0: Hi, I'm Bill Feltner, General Manager of Pilgrim Radio, with a look ahead. 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I hope you can make time for our His People program and podcast. Here's a look at what's coming up this week. Today, Matt Rarer on the spiritual reality behind sleeplessness.
1: And then on the spiritual inner man side, it's good to walk through and think, like, how can I address what's going on in my heart and soul at night? And is there anything I need to give to the Lord that's keeping me up at night, that's making it hard for me to sleep? There's a lot of reasons besides anxiety on the spiritual side, too.
0: Tomorrow, it's prolific author Helen Vaughn on the continued work of the Holy Spirit in local churches worldwide.
2: He didn't start a movement or a marketing campaign, organization, or thankfully, he did not start a political party. He started the church. I will build my church. And he's still building it 2,000 years later. And the church is God's plan A for changing culture. And it's imperfect because it's populated by people like me and you. And yet there is no other plan.
0: On Wednesday and Thursday, our guest, retired Army Major Ray Dillman, talking about equipping men for faithful and courageous Christian living.
3: Our greatest weapon is prayer. It's not us. It's let God, ask God to do things that only God can do. And that's how we really lead the family more than anything, is we seek His will, we do what He tells us to do, and then we ask for His guidance and His intervention in things that we can't do ourselves.
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4: 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I don't need to find a reason to give. Clear, if the guy's inebriated, if she's high, I probably shouldn't give them money. But for any other, you know, at that point, I simply say, you know what? I'm going to give you a few dollars. The Lord entrusted them to me, and now He's entrusting them to you. Just know that this isn't my money, and it's not your money. It's God's money. So be careful how you use it.
0: 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And I have a number of notes we recently received, this one from Evanston, Wyoming. I'm again thanking you for your tireless servant's work for our Lord Jesus Christ. I haven't been listening to the music since the style has changed. I prefer more reverent styles. 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This note from Reno. 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I am currently benefiting from the teaching of Mike Fabares and, of course, Alistair Begg on the weekends. I'm disappointed that the Reader's Choice program is winding down because I look forward to listening at lunchtime. There have been so many wonderful selections. I hope you'll be able to start it up again, and may God bless Tom Hess in his retirement. 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And finally, this note. 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
2: Dom Avila pastors Grace Church, Monterey Bay in Seaside, California. And today we continue his series, Studies in Philippians. The message, Characteristics of Christian Contentment. Now here's Dom Avila.
3: Well, hey, we're turning back to the book of Philippians. And so if you have a copy of the scriptures, you want to grab that and turn to chapter 4, Philippians 4, and starting in verse 14. We are really nearing the close. In fact, there's just a few more messages on the book of Philippians. We will continue our conversation about contentment. And we, every week, want to focus the main message of the text is coming from the text. And so the point of the text should be the point of the sermon. And we talked in depth about Christian contentment, thinking about contentment much more. I had some questions come to me from my own brain, but from my family when I was expressing discontent. And so that's one of the things that when you preach on a topic, you've got people who keep you accountable to actually obey the topics that you're teaching on. But you'll remember that as we looked at verse 10 there, we talked about contentment coming as a form of gratitude, that contentment is a fruit of gratitude. And then as we looked there in verses 11 and 12, we learned that contentment is actually a spiritual discipline, something that is learned, something that is practiced. And then we ended our time last week on verse 13. And just to remind you, contentment truly is resting in Christ's sufficiency. So Paul tells us that it really is, it's a character quality. It's something that's learned. It's not something that we're born with. It's not a spiritual gift. It's not something that comes naturally. But it is a vital Christian virtue that needs to be nurtured and grown. And we also said oftentimes it's cultivated despite our circumstances. We also said last week that contentment oftentimes grows in the soil of suffering. The way that we're to progress in our contentment is when we truly trust in God through trial. It is well with my soul. We're reminded of the difficulty that we're currently going through, difficulty that we have been involved in, and maybe the difficulty that's ahead of us that we can't see. And if we are to be content, then we have to cling on to God and the gospel. But this is how contentment comes: trusting in God's goodness, trusting in his sovereignty, trusting in his providence, trusting that he's in control. And not only that, but trusting that he's made promises to us that are unbreakable. So God is a God that does not lie. And when he says something, he means that, and he will follow through on the things that he says. And understanding that grounds us. It helps us to be content when we're abounding. It helps us to be content when we're abased. We can find perfect contentment through the Lord who strengthens us. And so contentment then, it comes to the Christian who has confidence in God despite circumstances. It comes to those who trust in God's sovereign providence. We can be satisfied him in any situation. We can depend on him because he provides divine enablements. Of all the people on earth, we should be the ones that have and experience peace and rest because we have an unalterable and unchangeable God. But after examining all that last week, if we possess this contentment, if we've discovered the secret, if we've learned about all of contentment in the previous verses, then

0: What comes next? If you truly trust in God's sovereignty and sufficiency, then how will all this trust and abiding and confidence and contentment, how will it ultimately manifest itself? And I would suggest that one of the clearest indicators of Christian contentment is complete unselfishness and preoccupation with God and with others. You see, Christian contentment should remove me from the center of the universe, should create a consuming passion for Christ and for other people. That is what contentment should do. We feel it, we sense it, we have it, but what does it look like? How is it played out? We cannot be content, church, if we're only concentrating on ourselves. No, contentment will manifest itself in a concern for others. And this is exactly what we see the Apostle Paul focusing his attention on. He has this all-consuming passion for the Lord, and he has a longing to see the church built up. He said back in chapter 1 and verse 9, he says, "And this I pray, that your love may abound still more and more in full knowledge in all discernment." And then in chapter 2 and verse 3, he reminds us, "Do nothing from selfish ambition or empty conceit, but with humility of mind, we are to do what? We are to regard others as more important than ourselves, not merely looking out for your own interest, but also for the interest of others." And that right there is the attitude of Christ. Perfectly content, perfectly at peace, enjoying the fellowship of the Father and the Spirit. And what did he do? He acted. He came to the earth. He humbled himself, he became a servant, and he gave. This is the attitude that Paul prayed the Philippians would have, and it's the attitude that God wants us to have. And so all throughout the letter, he's praising them for this attitude. He's exhorting them to continue in this attitude. Live for others, give toward others, lay down your life for others. If we're concerned about the spiritual good of others, then that is when we are most like Christ. So now as we get close to the close of the letter, Paul's going to provide for us a few characteristics of Christian contentment. So we can say this is how someone should feel when they're content, and this is now what someone who's content does. This is how he should live, how she should live. So let's read Philippians 4 and starting in verse 14. Paul writes this, "Nevertheless, you have done well to fellowship with me in my affliction. And you yourselves also know, Philippians, that at the first preaching of the gospel after I left Macedonia, no church fellowship with me in the matter of giving and receiving, but you alone. For even in Thessalonica, you sent a gift more than once for my needs. Not that I seek the gift itself, but I seek the fruit which increases to your account. But I have received everything in full and have in abundance. I've been filled, having received from Epaphroditus, which you have sent, a fragrant aroma, an acceptable sacrifice, pleasing to God." Amen. Our main idea in this section here is real simple. In verses 14 through 18, Paul provides us with three characteristics of generous giving that spring from Christian contentment. One more time, Paul provides us with three characteristics of generous giving that spring from Christian contentment. And the way that we're outlining this is just three points. First, we'll look at verses 14 through 16, and we'll see that Christian contentment produces friendly fellowship. Friendly fellowship. And then in verse 17, we'll see that it produces fruitful stewardship. And then lastly, we'll focus our attention on that last point, which is fragrant worship. And so when we look at verses 14 through 16, there's an inseparable relationship between financial support and gospel partnership. And when we think about fruitfulness, there's a spiritual and eternal blessing that comes as a result of our generous giving. And there's also a lifestyle of worship that brings pleasure to God through our sacrificial giving. So let's start here. Point number one, friendly fellowship. Now, Paul begins with an explanation regarding the gift. And he begins with this word, nevertheless. And I want to focus here just for a second, because we use that word nevertheless typically to counter an idea or to clarify a previous thought. And that's exactly what Paul is doing. He wants to make sure that the Philippian church didn't get the wrong message with what he's just said. Right? Remember the context. Paul, he's a prisoner. He's under house arrest in Rome. His conditions are nothing like the conditions of a modern prison. The Roman government is not footing the bill. It's not free room and board. No, Paul has needs. They're not feeding him. They're not providing medical care for him. Their mentality is if he dies, he dies. He might die anyway once the verdict comes back and says chop off his head. And so Paul is there in this prison. He's chained to soldiers 24/7, and he's awaiting the determination about his life. And so when the Philippian church catches word that Paul is in prison, what do? Well, they send a brother to meet his needs. I mean, after all, Paul planted the church. He was the pastor of the church 10 years ago, and the Philippians want to meet this brother's need. And so they find Epaphroditus, a member of the church, a faithful member, and he makes that arduous and dangerous 800-plus-mile trek all the way from Philippi to Rome, and he finally arrives. And we discussed this earlier, that he may have even potentially got deathly sick on the way, but he continues to make his way to Paul. He walks through the door, provides Paul with a sweet gift, money, supplies, maybe food, maybe clothing, maybe some books. We don't really know all the details of what the Philippians' gift entailed, but what we do know is that it was an extremely generous gift. And we know it's generous because Paul alludes to that in our text, but we also know that the gift was extremely generous because the church in Philippi didn't have much. You say, well, how do we know that? Well, Paul mentions this. The church in Philippi was one of the churches in Macedonia. And in 2 Corinthians chapter 8, we're told that the churches of Macedonia were marked by deep poverty. It's the kind of reputation they had. And they were tested with great affliction. And so we know that they didn't have much, but what they did have, they actually gave sacrificially to Brother Paul. And now in response, Paul, he sends Epaphroditus, who's now fully regained his health. He sends him back to Philippi with this personal, joy-filled thank you note. And even though it's a short letter, it's filled with love and joy and some of the highest Christology. And Epaphroditus has the letter from Paul, and he gives it to the elders there in Philippi. And this is what they read in verse 11. I do not speak from want. He says, I am content. He says, I know how to get along with humble means. He says, I've learned the secret of contentment. He says, I know how to get by even with extreme hunger and suffering. He says, even though I am suffering need, he says, I can do all things through Christ who strengthens me. And you now have to sit there thinking about being a member in the congregation, hearing these things. And your first thought is, that's fantastic. Your second thought is, what a godly guy. I probably am never going to be like that. But here's your third thought. Maybe. Well, wait a second. If Paul's content and he's learned to deal with difficulty and circumstances, then was it really necessary for us to take this offering and to risk our brother's life, to make him go all the way over there to give this gift? I mean, if God is going to provide for Paul, then why in the world did we go through all the trouble of sending this gift to Brother Paul in prison? You see, they're acting on faith, they're giving generously, and it seems like Paul's saying, well, I really don't need your gift because God is my strength and my provision and my supply, and he makes me content. And if the letter would have just stopped in verse 13, what started off as just a joyous letter would have been a jolt. Well, wait a second. This does not make sense. Was Paul truly thankful or was he not? Were they really helping him or were they not? Were they being led by the Spirit to give and to give generously or were they not? All jam-packed in one word, we find the answer. Paul says, nevertheless. I just said this, but nevertheless, It's extremely important because what he's doing here is he's wisely, intentionally reminding them that yes, he's trusting in God's sovereignty. Yes, he's trusting in God's sufficiency. Yes, he's trusting in the strength that comes from God alone. And yet he is so extremely thankful. He's got great gratitude and appreciation. And so he says, in spite of all that, in spite of my contentment, nevertheless, in spite of the fact that I'm strengthened by Christ, in spite of the fact that God is always providing for me and meeting my needs, you Philippians, you have done well. Look there at the excellence of their giving. Paul uses that word kalos, which is just a way to say you've done extremely well. In 1 Corinthians 11:4, that word is translated, you've done beautifully. In Galatians 4:17, it's commendably. In Hebrews 13:18, it's honorably. And so what Paul is saying here is the gift that you sent, this is a very noble thing. It's a beautiful thing what you've done to minister to my needs. And notice that Paul doesn't say that they did well in giving him money. That's not what he says. Look at what he says in the text. He says, you have done well to fellowship with me in my affliction. There's a difference there. The idea here is that the Philippians were partners with Paul in ministry. And the word that's used here is fellowship. We've talked about this before. It's the word soon, which together and koinonia, or the verb for that, means we're partnering alongside. That is what Paul is saying. You've partnered with me. And you think about this church. The reason why they sent Epaphroditus to Paul is because they didn't want him to feel alone. They feel, they empathize. They're imagining what he must be going through. They know the kind of weight that he's under. They know that he's risked his life. In fact, that's how they met Paul, didn't they? When he was beaten and bruised in Philippi, all to get the gospel to them. They knew that his resources would be depleted. They knew that his clothes would become tattered. They know that his body is bruised. They know that his hunger is increasing. They know that his encouragement might be low. And so what do? They want to give him a boost. That's what fellowship is. It's not just enjoying a potluck, but just hanging out and eating. That is not necessarily all that fellowship is. Sometimes fellowship means giving sacrificially through finances. Sometimes it's praying. Sometimes it's letters of encouragement. Sometimes it's just other practical, tangible ways to support gospel work. When we think about fellowship, the benevolence fund, that is fellowship. Supporting all the brothers who go out and do evangelism, that is fellowship. See, the Philippians were right there with Paul, despite the distance. They're partners with Paul in the provision, in prayer, in progressing the gospel, and their love gift was an evidence of their commitment to gospel partnership with Paul. So let me just pause right here and ask you, brothers and sisters, are you partnering with the local church to advance the gospel? Is that your heartbeat? Are you partnering with other ministries to get the gospel out? Are you a co-contributor to making much of God through local churches? Turn with me real quickly to the letter of 3 John, toward the back of the Bible, 3 John, Jude, Revelation. But let's take a look at this very short New Testament epistle. And there's a commendation here that Brother John gives to Brother Gaius that I think is helpful. The letter of 3 John, we read this, verse 1, the elder to the beloved Gaius, whom I love in truth. Beloved, I pray that in all respects you may prosper and be in good health, just as your soul prospers. For I rejoice greatly when brothers came and bore witness to your truth, that is, how you're walking in truth. Look what he says in verse 4. I have no greater joy than this, to hear that my children are walking in the truth. Beloved, you are acting faithfully in whatever work you do for the brothers. And you're doing this though they are strangers, and they bore witness to your love before the church. You will do well to send them on your way in a manner worthy of God. For they went out for the sake of the name, receiving nothing from the Gentiles. Therefore, we ought to support such men so that we may be fellow workers with the truth. just a short, brief letter, all commending a brother for his active, generous, sacrificial engagement to advance the gospel. And the same could be said for the Philippians, who supported Paul. Now, what I also love about Paul's commendation here is that he tells them specifically what he's thankful for. It says here in the text that they came through again and again for him. They're just not one-time partners. They're ongoing ministry supporters. Look there at verse 15. He says, "And you yourselves also know, Philippians, that at the first preaching of the gospel after I left Macedonia, no church fellowship with me in the matter of giving and receiving, but you alone. For even in Thessalonica, you sent a gift more than once for my needs." And here what we have is an example of their giving. Paul says right there in the text that this happened at the first preaching of the gospel. And what I think Paul means by that is that from day one, they were all in. It didn't take long. Once they put on the jersey, I'm Team Jesus forever. And I'm going to do whatever it takes to help our team see through the victory. They didn't postpone their provision until they matured. They didn't wait until they finished a theology class. They didn't wait till they went on their first missionary journey. No, it says here, from day one, they were committed to supporting the gospel work. And isn't that true? What happened to Lydia? The Holy Spirit opens up her heart. She gets saved. And what does she do? "We're going to have a grace group in my house." And she opens up her home and they do a Bible study there. And then there's the Philippian jailer. As soon as he is converted, he's baptized. He washes Paul and Silas's wounds. He brings them to his crib. He feeds them. And then he invites everyone there so they could hear the gospel and be saved as well. And that is the Great Commission. You believe the word, you're baptized, you learn to obey all that Jesus commanded, and then we go and do the same thing to other people. There was a long history of this gospel partnership with the church, and it was continually expressed through the Philippians' sacrificial giving. And so that's what we see here in this text. Paul was extremely thankful for the Philippians. I'm extremely thankful for the Philippians. You should be extremely thankful for the Philippians, because it was the work that they supported for the gospel to reach the rest of Europe and ultimately where? Over here. And to you and to me. It was their work of supporting the apostles' gospel ministry that allowed us to get the gospel. Now, why were the Philippians the only church that established an ongoing partnership with the Apostle Paul? That's bewildering to me. I don't understand that. I just don't. And I don't know that I'll ever be able to answer that question. But the question has to be raised is, did these other churches not know about the need? Did they not know about the circumstances? Did they not know ways that they contribute? I don't know. But what we do know is that the Philippians were the ones that were faithful for a decade. They were praying and they were providing for the Apostle Paul. And look, they just weren't providing. It says that they were doing it consistently and immediately. Look there at verse 15. It says, "No church fellowship with me in the matter of giving and receiving, but you alone." And what Paul does here is he uses these three business terms. And what he's saying is the Philippians, they were investing wisely. Their monetary support to Paul was recorded up in heaven. God knows exactly what they gave and the heart they gave it with, and it's producing an eternal reward. Look at verse 16, "For even in Thessalonica, you sent the gift more than once for my needs." In Acts 16 and 17, we learn that after Paul and Silas are in Philippi, they leave and they make this 92-mile journey to Thessalonica. And you know what follows them on their journey? The Philippians pocketbook. Because as they're going on this road to try to plant more churches, the church in Philippi says, "Well, you're going to need some help. And we want to support you." So they sent money right after those brothers who are planting churches. And the word "even" that Paul uses here suggests that he was pleasantly surprised. "For you even sent for more than once for my needs." Not only were they prompt, but the church was aggressive. So it wasn't a one-time thing. It was an ongoing thing. They gave immediately. They gave repeatedly. They gave joyfully. They were overflowing with generosity. Let me just remind you one more time, they were not a wealthy church. It was an outstanding, long-standing partnership. You see, people who possess Jesus will be content, and that contentment will express itself in friendly fellowship. We'll partner with others in gospel ministry. And this leads to our second point. The second characteristic of Christian contentment is the fruitful stewardship that contentment produces. Look there at verse 17. Paul writes this, "Not that I seek the gift itself, but I seek the fruit which increases to your account." And this is the second time now that Paul has to use this phrase, "not that," as a qualification. He said something similar back in Philippians 4:11, "not that I speak from want." And he says here, "not that I seek the gift itself." You see, he's working hard to not be misunderstood. And look at what he says here. The word is seek, and expresses this idea of serious interest or intense desire. He wants to make abundantly clear that his main interest is not money. It wasn't primarily financial support. And yet, there's a real practical sense in which we know that the Lord uses the gifts of others to support ministry. And so what's Paul going to do here? What's he going to say? When you read several commentaries, you'll find out that they're saying things like, man, Paul has got to be extra careful here, talking about money. He's walking this tightrope of Christian tact and Christian courtesy when it comes to the issue of money. But I don't think he's concerned about all that. He's just telling the truth. He's depending on the Lord, but he's also depending that it's through other people that is how the Lord will provide. Look there at the text. He says, "not that I seek the gift itself, but I seek the fruit which increases to your accounts." You see the strong contrasting word there, "but." You see, the goal for him is not getting more. His aim is not to acquire wealth. His gratitude overflows, not for the amount they give, but for the growth they experience in their giving. He essentially says, look, I'm not coming to you because I need a bankroll. I'm coming to you because I want you to experience blessing. And he uses that word here, karpon, fruit. Your translation might say profit. He wants us to think about our generous giving and our investments like a spiritual investment portfolio. I have a friend who did something, I don't know when this was, in the 90s, but he put a lot of money in some unknown company called Amazon. I think this is the wealthiest guy that I know. He doesn't know what to do with his money. It just keeps coming in and coming in and coming in. You'd say, well, that was a pretty awesome investment. Yeah, but he didn't know that. We Christians have a sure deal here. We know that when we invest in heaven, there is a huge payback. There are huge rewards when we invest in things that are eternal. But the question is, do we have to wait till we get to heaven to enjoy and to see this investment pay its dividends? Obviously, we know that Paul is not talking about earthly increase or materialism. That's not where Paul's mind is. So the increase that Paul is talking about here, we know, it's spiritual. I guess the question to us is that exciting? Is that thrilling? The spiritual investment that we're making, does that make you want to invest more? Paul, he often referred to converts as fruits. He often referred to the righteous change that takes place in a believer as fruits. In the parable of the sower and the seed, Christ gave that explanation, you remember, of the good ground. There it says, "And the one whom seed was sown on the good soil, this is the man who hears the word, understands the word, who indeed bears fruit and brings forth some hundredfold, some 60, some 30. And I think this is what Paul is saying. He's saying, Philippians, look, your investment, your financial investment in this gospel ministry, it has produced converts. They had no idea. They're long gone. That fruit, that work is recorded in the pages of Scripture, and we're actually reading it right now. People have got saved because the book of Philippians was written. You think about this church, this impoverished church, giving to this mission, and now we've got the Word of God, and look at the ripple effect that's taken place. Do they have any idea? They do now because they're in glory, but they still don't know fully what their investment paid out. So Paul wants them to understand that he's grateful for their gift, but the motivation for giving is not guilt. He's not trying to guilt them. God doesn't want us giving begrudgingly or compulsively. It's true that it's a privilege to give, but more than that, we give, listen to this church, because it's good for us. Let me be very clear. God doesn't need your money. He doesn't. Why? Because he owns the cattle on 1,000 hills. He can make money pop out of a fish's mouth. He does not need our money. Yet, from the very beginning of the Bible, God has made it clear that he delights when we give. It's because God's not looking for handouts. He wants our hearts. And there's a big idol that prevents us from giving ourselves fully and faithfully to God. And that idol is money, because of the security, because of what we think it provides. And so when we let go of something that we treasure so much, to say, no, we treasure this more, we're communicating both to God and to a watching world that he is more valuable. And you know this to be true. When we give, some way, somehow, God increases our capacity to give. When we love, God somehow, some way increases our capacity to love. When we had our first child, it was like, how can we possibly love any more than our sweet Mikayla boo? And then boom, Titus pops out. Whoa, expanded on the love, and Judah expanded on the love. God supplies so that we can give more, love more, serve more, and it is a joy to have God increase our capacities. So again, when we are content in Christ and his sovereignty, his sufficiency, we will join the fellowship of giving, and it will produce fruit. And now last, and maybe most important, the characteristic of Christian contentment is that our giving is a fragrant act of worship. Look there at verse 18. Paul says this, "But I have received everything in full, and I have an abundance. I have been filled, having received from Epaphroditus what you sent, a fragrant aroma, an acceptable sacrifice, pleasing to God." And I love the three words that Paul uses here. And he just piles on the superlative after superlative. He's communicating that it's not just the reception of the gift, but it's the abundance of the gift that's given. And so the first phrase he uses there, he says, "I have received everything in full." Just two words in the Greek, and it's commercial language. It's the stamp, paid in full. I've got everything I need. I'm amply supplied. Second, he adds that he actually received more than he expected, certainly more than he thought he deserved. And he says, "I abound. I have more than you gave me, and then some," Paul says. It speaks of the extravagance of their generosity. And then lastly, he says in the passive voice, he says, "I've been filled." That is how they provided for Brother Paul. They did well to meet his needs. But again, the main concern in expressing his thanks for their financial gift is not really about the amount of money. It's about their attitude. It's about their actions, which pointed to a higher purpose for giving. You see, their stewardship was an act of worship that was offered up to God himself. I really do think that our giving would be dramatically different if Jesus walked from pew to pew with his hands and you saw the nails in his hands. I just think our giving would be different if we were reminded of the great gift that he gave us. Paul wants them to understand that their giving is an act of worship. How do we know that? Well, look at the words that he uses here. Fragrant aroma, acceptable sacrifice, pleasing to God. Those Old Testament allusions go back to the burnt offering, the grain offering, the peace offering, the sin offering, the guilt offering. You, for homework, you can go read Leviticus chapters 1 through 5 and learn about the offerings that were established in the law of Moses. But those first three offerings, they were voluntary. They were to be offered up to God out of love and gratitude. And what the Bible says is that when those things are offered up, what it does is it provides a sweet-smelling aroma to God's nostrils, that he takes it in, and the Bible says he loves it. It's an act of worship. Listen, church, there's one concept that I think we need to recapture, and it is worship. Well, we talk about it sometimes only as singing. Missing the worship music. Worship songs. Worship singing. But listen, if you want to get closer to the nature of worship and the meaning of worship, then it would be giving. That's worship. Giving. Giving all that I am because of all who God is and because all that he's done for me. You see, we make sacrifices to show off his worth-ship. Is he worthy? How are you showing that? Giving. Not just treasure, but time, talent, your whole being. Are you laying yourself down as a sacrifice because he's worthy? In fact, when you think about the very first act of worship, I want to take you there. Turn to Genesis chapter 4. The very first act of worship ever recorded in Scripture, and it involves giving. And not only did it involve giving, but when you read the text, I think that's all that's involved here. So Genesis 4, two men, you know them very well, two sacrifices being offered up to God. And there's lots of lessons that you could learn. Our kids are learning about Cain and Abel, and there's, hey, don't be jealous, don't be envious, don't hate, don't murder, don't be dishonest, don't try to cover up sin, don't lie to God. All those things are true. But primarily, what is it about? What is the story about? Look at Genesis chapter 4 and verse 4. The Lord had regard for Abel and for his offering, but for Cain and for his offering, he had no regard. I think the primary issue here is worship. Worship that's acceptable and worship that is not acceptable. Acceptable worship is not what we determine it to be. God determines what worship is, and what you'll find as you study the topic of worship in the Scriptures, worship is defined by God. It's directed toward God. It is delight in God. It is done in faith, and it is for the display of his glory. Defined by God, directed toward God, it is delight in God, done in faith, and it is done for display of his glory. Worship is, yes, it's corporate, but it's also individual. It could be done, it could be in public, it could be done in private. But true worship, listen to this, it's not merely fulfilling your duty. Worship is not just feeling a deep sense of emotion, but rather it always has at its center your heart. And oftentimes, the measure of it comes at the cost. You remember when Jesus planted himself by the offering and he's just watching all these people come and bring their offerings? Guys were putting big bucks in there, but it's the widow who just throws in two little pennies. And he said that she gave out of her poverty, and she's actually the one that gave the most because she gave at a cost. Every time you read about sacrifices, you read that an acceptable sacrifice are those that come at a cost and are offered up in gratitude, and an unacceptable sacrifice are those that come at no cost. Whether it's an Old Testament saint purchasing a lamb or an ox to sacrifice, or it's the New Testament saint selling all the property and giving to the furtherance of the gospel. In fact, there's a passage in 2 Samuel. You remember King David is going to buy some land. There's a famine that's going on, a plague that's broke out. And King David goes to purchase the land, and he's told, well, hey, I'll give you this. You take it. And what does David say? 2 Samuel chapter 24. He says, no, but I will surely buy it from you for a price. And then he says, for I will not offer burnt offerings to Yahweh my God, which cost me nothing. See, sacrificial giving is always, always a key aspect of our worship, not because God needs our money, but because we do. And when we offer God our money, it's not because he lacks it, but it's communication to him that you are more valuable than the things that I possess. I've already got the greatest possession, and that's Christ Jesus. God's command for us to give is not about the gift. It's all about giving all that we are to God because he's worthy. If you do a study on what pleases God, you're going to find over and over again, it's giving, giving, giving, giving. Let me just show you. What pleases God? You know what pleases him? When you give of your life in consecration to the work. Romans chapter 12, verse 1. Therefore, I exhort you, brothers, by the mercies of God, to present your bodies as a sacrifice, living, holy, and pleasing to God, which is your spiritual service of worship. God is pleased, church, when you serve. Romans 14, 17. For the kingdom of God is not eating and drinking, but righteousness and peace and joy in the Holy Spirit. For he who is in this way serves Christ is pleasing to God and approved by men. You want to be pleasing to God, then you will give of yourself to bear fruit. Colossians 1:10, Paul says this, so that you may walk in a manner worthy of the Lord to please him in all respects, bearing fruit in every good work and multiplying in the full knowledge of God. Another prescription for pleasing God, you want to know what it is? Living by faith. Hebrews 11:6 says, without faith, it is impossible to what? To please him. For those who come to him must believe that he is, and he is a rewarder of those who diligently seek him. You want to please God, then you're going to offer up gratitude. You're going to give your gratitude to him. Hebrews 12:18. Therefore, since we're receiving a kingdom which cannot be shaken, let us show gratitude by which we may offer to God an acceptable service with reverence and awe. You want to know how you could be pleasing to God? You care for one another. Hebrews 13, verse 16. The writer says this, do not neglect doing good and sharing, for with such sacrifices, God is pleased. Do you want to be pleasing to God? Then you can never divorce obedience. 1 John 3:22, and whatever we ask, we receive from him because we keep his commandments and do the things that are pleasing in his sight. Listen, we don't consecrate ourselves to God. We don't serve God. We don't bear fruit for God. We don't live by faith for God. We don't express gratitude to God, care for one another for God's sake, and obey God's word to be made right with God. We do all those things. Why? Because we already are. We give sacrificially. We offer up our lives because God has given us the greatest gift. That's why we do it. Ephesians 5:1 says, therefore, be imitators of God. How? How can we imitate God? Well, as beloved children, walk in love, just as Christ also loved you and gave himself up for us, an offering and sacrifice to God as a fragrant aroma. So listen, at the end of the day, do we really want to exercise our contentment, display it, show it? Then all we have to do is go back to Jesus and see that he offered up his life. He gave and he gave and he gave. And guess what? He didn't have to. I'm amazed that every time we come to the scriptures in just a few short verses, there's so much truth. It's an ancient thank you note. That's what this is. And yet it is jam-packed with theology, some of the most profound truth, some of the most relevant stuff in the world. And it's not just a book to help us be generous. It's not a rule book to keep us away from greed or covetousness or discontentment or the various idols of the heart. The fact is, it's a love letter to us. And it is a reminder that God has demonstrated the greatest love by sending his son. He became a man. He became a servant. He served you on a cross that you deserved. He died as a substitutionary sacrifice in your place, and he gave you the greatest gift ever. He gave you himself. He gave you eternal life. And if we can look at all that and say, I don't want to give much, I don't think that's the proper response. I think the proper response is not an amount. It's all a matter of the heart. But are you giving yourself for gospel advancement? Are you giving your time, treasure, and talent to make much of Christ? And the question I want to leave you with, is he worth it? I know that you think he is. Let's pray. Oh Lord, we are humbled, maybe challenged, convicted. So Father, we confess even now that there have been times where we want to be the center of the universe. We don't want to give of our time. We don't want to serve. We don't want to obey. We want what we want, when we want it, how we want it. And this is why, Lord, we need to keep coming back to the gospel. The gospel isn't just what saves us. Oh, it's true how it saves. But the gospel is what sanctifies us. And it reminds us of the great cost, the great price that was paid. And so, Jesus, we thank you for being our Savior, for being our sacrifice. Lord, we recognize that any type of worship that we can offer is only sweet, smelling aroma because it is in Christ. Lord, that is our identity. That is our heritage. That is our covering. And so, Lord, this message is not to try to spank anyone or reprimand anyone or rebuke anyone, but I trust that your Spirit would convince us and compel us to consider how we're offering up worship. Lord, we do not want our worship to be unacceptable in your sight. We could sing, we could sing loud, we can have a flood of tears rolling down our face, but at the end of the day, true worship will come when we give ourselves fully and faithfully to you, however that may seem. And so God, please be our help. Remind us that anything that is not done in faith is sin. Remind us that without faith, it is impossible to please you. And now fill us with faith, Lord. We want to believe, help our unbelief. Help us to remember that every spiritual investment for the advancement and the furthering of the kingdom will be enjoyed in heaven, but we'll also be able to taste and see some here. And may we do that collectively as a church. We pray this in Jesus' name. Amen.
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That was Cain with Living Water. Of course, we know when we drink from his well, we will never thirst again. The problem is we constantly look to things in this world to satisfy that which can never actually satisfy us. It might give us temporary pleasure, but it fades. It comes and it goes. God's love, it stays the same. His presence, it's always there. He is the living water. And when we drink from his well, we never thirst again. Well, Casting Crowns is up next. They sing about the God of all our days. Let's listen. Thanks for being with us on Pilgrim Radio.

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1: 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My days are like a shadow that lengthens, and I wither away like grass. But you, O Lord, shall endure forever, and the remembrance of your name to all generations. You will arise and have mercy on Zion, for the time to favor her, yes, the set time has come. For your servants take pleasure in her stones and show favor to her dust. So the nations shall fear the name of the Lord, and all the kings of the earth your glory. For the Lord shall build up Zion. He shall appear in his glory. He shall regard the prayer of the destitute and shall not despise their prayer. This will be written for the generation to come, that a people yet to be created may praise the Lord. For he looked down from the height of his sanctuary. From heaven the Lord viewed the earth, to hear the groaning of the prisoner, to release those appointed to death, to declare the name of the Lord in Zion and his praise in Jerusalem. When the peoples are gathered together, and the kingdoms to serve the Lord. He weakened my strength in the way. He shortened my days. I said, O my God, do not take me away in the midst of my days. Your years are throughout all generations. Of old you laid the foundation of the earth, and the heavens are the work of your hands. They will perish, but you will endure. Yes, they will all grow old like a garment, like a cloak. You will change them, and they will be changed. But you are the same, and your years will have no end. The children of your servants will continue, and their descendants will be established before you. Psalm 103. Bless the Lord, O my soul, and all that is within me, bless his holy name. Bless the Lord, O my soul, and forget not all his benefits, who forgives all your iniquities, who heals all your diseases, who redeems your life from destruction, who crowns you with loving kindness and tender mercies, who satisfies your mouth with good things, so that your youth is renewed like the eagles. The Lord executes righteousness and justice for all who are oppressed. He made known his ways to Moses, his acts to the children of Israel. The Lord is merciful and gracious, slow to anger and abounding in mercy. He will not always strive with us, nor will he keep his anger forever. He has not dealt with us according to our sins, nor punished us according to our iniquities. For as the heavens are high above the earth, so great is his mercy toward those who fear him. As far as the east is from the west,

0: best. So far has he removed our transgressions from us. As a father pities his children, so the Lord pities those who fear him. For he knows our frame. He remembers that we are dust. As for man, his days are like grass. As a flower of the field, so he flourishes. For the wind passes over it, and it is gone, and its place remembers it no more. But the mercy of the Lord is from everlasting to everlasting on those who fear him, and his righteousness to children's children, to such as keep his covenant, and to those who remember his commandments to do them. The Lord has established his throne in heaven, and his kingdom rules over all. Bless the Lord, you his angels, who excel in strength, who do his word, heeding the voice of his word. Bless the Lord, all you his hosts, you ministers of his, who do his pleasure. Bless the Lord, all his works, in all places of his dominion. Bless the Lord, O my soul. Psalm 104. Bless the Lord, O my soul. O Lord my God, you are very great. You are clothed with honor and majesty, who cover yourself with light as with a garment, who stretch out the heavens like a curtain. He lays the beams of his upper chambers in the waters, who makes the clouds his chariot, who walks on the wings of the wind, who makes his angels spirits, his ministers a flame of fire. You who laid the foundations of the earth so that it should not be moved forever, you covered it with the deep as with a garment. The waters stood above the mountains. At your rebuke they fled. At the voice of your thunder they hastened away. They went up over the mountains. They went down into the valleys, to the place which you founded for them. You have set a boundary that they may not pass over, that they may not return to cover the earth. He sends the springs into the valleys. They flow among the hills. They give drink to every beast of the field. The wild donkeys quench their thirst. By them the birds of the heavens have their home. They sing among the branches. He waters the hills from his upper chambers. The earth is satisfied with the fruit of your works. He causes the grass to grow for the cattle, and vegetation for the service of man, that he may bring forth food from the earth, and wine that makes glad the heart of man, oil to make his face shine, and bread which strengthens man's heart. The trees of the Lord are full of sap, the cedars of Lebanon which he planted, where the birds make their nests. The stork has her home in the fir trees. The high hills are for the wild goats. The cliffs are a refuge for the rock badgers. He appointed the moon for seasons. The sun knows it's going down. You make darkness, and it is night, in which all the beasts of the forest creep about. The young lions roar after their prey and seek their food from God. When the sun rises, they gather together and lie down in their dens. Man goes out to his work and to his labor until the evening. O Lord, how manifold are your works! In wisdom you have made them all. The earth is full of your possessions, this great and wide sea, in which are innumerable teeming things, living things both small and great. There the ships sail about. There is that Leviathan, which you have made to play there. These all wait for you, that you may give them their food in due season. What you give them, they gather in. You open your hand, they are filled with good. You hide your face, they are troubled. You take away their breath, they die and return to their dust. You send forth your spirit, they are created, and you renew the face of the earth. May the glory of the Lord endure forever. May the Lord rejoice in his works. He looks on the earth, and it trembles. He touches the hills, and they smoke. I will sing to the Lord as long as I live. I will sing praise to my God while I have my being. May my meditation be sweet to him. I will be glad in the Lord. May sinners be consumed from the earth, and the wicked be no more. Bless the Lord, O my soul. Praise the Lord. Psalm 105. O give thanks to the Lord. Call upon his name. Make known his deeds among the peoples. Sing to him. Sing psalms to him. Talk of all his wondrous works. Glory in his holy name. Let the hearts of those rejoice who seek the Lord. Seek the Lord in his strength. Seek his face evermore. Remember his marvelous works which he has done, his wonders and the judgments of his mouth. O seed of Abraham, his servant, you children of Jacob, his chosen ones, he is the Lord our God. His judgments are in all the earth. He remembers his covenant forever, the word which he commanded for 1,000 generations, the covenant which he made with Abraham and his oath to Isaac, and confirmed it to Jacob for a statute, to Israel as an everlasting covenant, saying, "To you I will give the land of Canaan as the allotment of your inheritance." When they were few in number, indeed very few, and strangers in it. When they went from one nation to another, from one kingdom to another people, he permitted no one to do them wrong. Yes, he rebuked kings for their sakes, saying, "Do not touch my anointed ones, and do my prophets no harm." Moreover, he called for a famine in the land. He destroyed all the provision of bread. He sent a man before them, Joseph, who was sold as a slave. They hurt his feet with fetters. He was laid in irons until the time that his word came to pass. The word of the Lord tested him. The king sent and released him. The ruler of the people let him go free. He made him lord of his house and ruler of all his possessions, to bind his princes at his pleasure and teach his elders wisdom. Israel also came into Egypt, and Jacob dwelt in the land of Ham. He increased his people greatly and made them stronger than their enemies. He turned their heart to hate his people, to deal craftily with his servants. He sent Moses his servant, and Aaron, whom he had chosen. They performed his signs among them, and wonders in the land of Ham. He sent darkness and made it dark, and they did not rebel against his word. He turned their waters into blood and killed their fish. Their land abounded with frogs, even in the chamber of their kings. He spoke, and there came swarms of flies and lice in all their territory. He gave them hail for rain and flaming fire in their land. He struck their vines also and their fig trees and splintered the trees of their territory. He spoke, and locusts came, young locusts without number, and ate up all the vegetation in their land and devoured the fruit of their ground. He also destroyed all the firstborn in their land, the first of all their strength. He also brought them out with silver and gold, and there was none feeble among his tribes. Egypt was glad when they departed, for the fear of them had fallen upon them. He spread a cloud for a covering, and fire to give light in the night. The people asked, and he brought quail, and satisfied them with the bread of heaven. He opened the rock, and water gushed out. It ran in the dry places like a river. For he remembered his holy promise, and Abraham his servant. He brought out his people with joy, his chosen ones with gladness. He gave them the lands of the Gentiles, and they inherited the labor of the nations, that they might observe his statutes and keep his laws. Praise the Lord. Psalm 106. Praise the Lord. O give thanks to the Lord, for he is good, for his mercy endures forever. Who can utter the mighty acts of the Lord? Who can declare all his praise? Blessed are those who keep justice, and he who does righteousness at all times. Remember me, O Lord, with the favor you have toward your people. O visit me with your salvation, that I may see the benefit of your chosen ones, that I may rejoice in the gladness of your nation, that I may glory with your inheritance. We have sinned with our fathers. We have committed iniquity. We have done wickedly. Our fathers in Egypt did not understand your wonders. They did not remember the multitude of your mercies, but rebelled by the sea, the Red Sea. Nevertheless, he saved them for his namesake, that he might make his mighty power known. He rebuked the Red Sea also, and it dried up. So he led them through the depths as through the wilderness. He saved them from the hand of him who hated them and redeemed them from the hand of the enemy. The waters covered their enemies. There was not one of them left. Then they believed his words. They sang his praise. They soon forgot his works. They did not wait for his counsel, but lusted exceedingly in the wilderness, and tested God in the desert. And he gave them their request, but sent leanness into their soul. When they envied Moses in the camp, and Aaron, the saint of the Lord, the earth opened up and swallowed Dathan, and covered the faction of Abiram. A fire was kindled in their company, the flame burned up the wicked. They made a calf in Horeb and worshipped the molded image. Thus they changed their glory into the image of an ox that eats grass. They forgot God, their Savior, who had done great things in Egypt, wondrous works in the land of Ham, awesome things by the Red Sea. Therefore he said that he would destroy them, had not Moses, his chosen one, stood before him in the breach, to turn away his wrath, lest he destroy them. Then they despised the pleasant land. They did not believe his word, but complained in their tents, and did not heed the voice of the Lord. Therefore he raised his hand in an oath against them, to overthrow them in the wilderness, to overthrow their descendants among the nations, and to scatter them in the lands. They joined themselves also to Baal of Peor, and ate sacrifices made to the dead. Thus they provoked him to anger with their deeds, and the plague broke out among them. Then Phinehas stood up and intervened, and the plague was stopped. And that was accounted to him for righteousness, to all generations forevermore. They angered him also at the waters of strife, so that it went ill with Moses on account of them, because they rebelled against his spirit, so that he spoke rashly with his lips. They did not destroy the peoples concerning whom the Lord had commanded them, but they mingled with the Gentiles and learned their works. They served their idols, which became a snare to them. They even sacrificed their sons and their daughters to demons and shed innocent blood, the blood of their sons and daughters, whom they sacrificed to the idols of Canaan, and the land was polluted with blood. Thus they were defiled by their own works, and played the harlot by their own deeds. Therefore the wrath of the Lord was kindled against his people, so that he abhorred his own inheritance, and he gave them into the hand of the Gentiles, and those who hated them ruled over them. Their enemies also oppressed them, and they were brought into subjection under their hand. Many times he delivered them, but they rebelled in their counsel and were brought low for their iniquity. Nevertheless, he regarded their affliction when he heard their cry, and for their sake he remembered his covenant and relented according to the multitude of his mercies. He also made them to be pitied by all those who carried them away captive. Save us, O Lord our God, and gather us from among the Gentiles, to give thanks to your holy name, to triumph in your praise. Blessed be the Lord God of Israel, from everlasting to everlasting. And let all the people say, Amen. Praise the Lord. Psalm 107. O give thanks to the Lord, for he is good, for his mercy endures forever. Let the redeemed of the Lord say so, whom he has redeemed from the hand of the enemy, and gathered out of the lands, from the east and from the west, from the north and from the south. They wandered in the wilderness in a desolate way. They found no city to dwell in. Hungry and thirsty, their soul fainted in them. Then they cried out to the Lord in their trouble, and he delivered them out of their distresses, and he led them forth by the right way, that they might go to a city for a dwelling place. Oh, that men would give thanks to the Lord for his goodness, and for his wonderful works to the children of men. For he satisfies the longing soul, and fills the hungry soul with goodness. Those who sat in darkness and in the shadow of death, bound in affliction and irons, because they rebelled against the words of God and despised the counsel of the Most High. Therefore, he brought down their heart with labor. They fell down, and there was none to help. Then they cried out to the Lord in their trouble, and he saved them out of their distresses. He brought them out of darkness and the shadow of death, and broke their chains in pieces. Oh, that men would give thanks to the Lord for his goodness, and for his wonderful works to the children of men. For he has broken the gates of bronze, and cut the bars of iron in two. Fools, because of their transgression, and because of their iniquities, were afflicted. Their soul abhorred all manner of food, and they drew near to the gates of death. Then they cried out to the Lord in their trouble, and he saved them out of their distresses. He sent his word and healed them, and delivered them from their destructions. Oh, that men would give thanks to the Lord for his goodness, and for his wonderful works to the children of men. Let them sacrifice the sacrifices of thanksgiving, and declare his works with rejoicing. Those who go down to the sea in ships, who do business on great waters, they see the works of the Lord and his wonders in the deep. For he commands and raises the stormy wind, which lifts up the waves of the sea. They mount up to the heavens, they go down again to the depths. Their soul melts because of trouble. They reel to and fro and stagger like a drunken man, and are at their wits' end. Then they cry out to the Lord in their trouble, and he brings them out of their distresses. He calms the storm so that its waves are still. Then they are glad because they are quiet. so he guides them to their desired haven. Oh, that men would give thanks to the Lord for his goodness and for his wonderful works to the children of men. Let them exalt him also in the assembly of the people and praise him in the company of the elders. He turns rivers into a wilderness and the water springs into dry ground, a fruitful land into barrenness for the wickedness of those who dwell in it. He turns a wilderness into pools of water and dry land into water springs. There he makes the hungry dwell, that they may establish a city for a dwelling place and sow fields and plant vineyards, that they may yield a fruitful harvest. He also blesses them, and they multiply greatly. And he does not let their cattle decrease. When they are diminished and brought low through oppression, affliction, and sorrow, he pours contempt on princes and causes them to wander in the wilderness where there is no way. Yet he sets the poor on high, far from affliction, and makes their families like a flock. The righteous see it and rejoice, and all iniquity stops its mouth. Whoever is wise will observe these things, and they will understand the loving kindness of the Lord. Psalm 108. O God, my heart is steadfast. I will sing and give praise, even with my glory. Awake, lute and harp. I will awaken the dawn. I will praise you, O Lord, among the peoples, and I will sing praises to you among the nations. For your mercy is great above the heavens, and your truth reaches to the clouds. Be exalted, O God, above the heavens, and your glory above all the earth, that your beloved may be delivered. Save with your right hand and hear me. God has spoken in his holiness. I will rejoice. I will divide Shechem and measure out the valley of Succoth. Gilead is mine. Manasseh is mine. Ephraim also is the helmet for my head. Judah is my lawgiver. Moab is my washpot. Over Edom I will cast my shoe. Over Philistia I will triumph. Who will bring me into the strong city? Who will lead me to Edom? Is it not you, O God, who cast us off, and you, O God, who did not go out with our armies? Give us help from trouble, for the help of man is useless. Through God we will do valiantly, for it is he who shall tread down our enemies. Psalm 109. Do not keep silent, O God of my praise, for the mouth of the wicked and the mouth of the deceitful have opened against me. They have spoken against me with a lying tongue. They have also surrounded me with words of hatred and fought against me without a cause. In return for my love, they are my accusers. But I give myself to prayer. Thus, they have rewarded me evil for good and hatred for my love. Set a wicked man over him, and let an accuser stand at his right hand. When he is judged, let him be found guilty, and let his prayer become sin. Let his days be few, and let another take his office. Let his children be fatherless, and his wife a widow. Let his children continually be vagabonds and beg. Let them seek their bread also from their desolate places. Let the creditor seize all that he has, and let strangers plunder his labor. Let there be none to extend mercy to him, nor let there be any to favor his fatherless children. Let his posterity be cut off, and in the generation following, let their name be blotted out. Let the iniquity of his fathers be remembered before the Lord, and let not the sin of his mother be blotted out. Let them be continually before the Lord, that he may cut off the memory of them from the earth, because he did not remember to show mercy, but persecuted the poor and needy men, that he might even slay the broken in heart. As he loved cursing, so let it come to him. As he did not delight in blessing, so let it be far from him. As he clothed himself with cursing, as with his garment, so let it enter his body like water, and like oil into his bones. Let it be to him like the garment which covers him, and for a belt with which he girds himself continually. Let this be the Lord's reward to my accusers, and to those who speak evil against my person. But you, O God the Lord, deal with me for your name's sake. Because your mercy is good, deliver me. For I am poor and needy, and my heart is wounded within me. I am gone like a shadow when it lengthens. I am shaken off like a locust. My knees are weak through fasting, and my flesh is feeble from lack of fatness. I also have become a reproach to them. When they look at me, they shake their heads. Help me, O Lord my God. O save me according to your mercy, that they may know that this is your hand, that you, Lord, have done it. Let them curse, but you bless. When they arise, let them be ashamed, but let your servant rejoice. Let my accusers be clothed with shame, and let them cover themselves with their own disgrace as with a mantle. I will greatly praise the Lord with my mouth. Yes, I will praise him among the multitude, for he shall stand at the right hand of the poor to save him from those who condemn him. Psalm 110. The Lord said to my Lord, sit at my right hand, till I make your enemies your footstool. The Lord shall send the rod of your strength out of Zion. Rule in the midst of your enemies. Your people shall be volunteers in the day of your power. In the beauties of holiness from the womb of the morning, you have the dew of your youth. The Lord has sworn and will not relent. You are a priest forever, according to the order of Melchizedek. The Lord is at your right hand. He shall execute kings in the day of his wrath. He shall judge among the nations. He shall fill the places with dead bodies. He shall execute the heads of many countries. He shall drink of the brook by the wayside. Therefore, he shall lift up the head. Psalm 111. Praise the Lord. I will praise the Lord with my whole heart, in the assembly of the upright and in the congregation. The works of the Lord are great, studied by all who have pleasure in them. His work is honorable and glorious, and his righteousness endures forever. He has made his wonderful works to be remembered. The Lord is gracious and full of compassion. He has given food to those who fear him. He will ever be mindful of his covenant. He has declared to his people the power of his works, in giving them the heritage of the nations. The works of his hands are verity and justice. All his precepts are sure. They stand fast forever and ever, and are done in truth and uprightness. He has sent redemption to his people. He has commanded his covenant forever. Holy and awesome is his name. The fear of the Lord is the beginning of wisdom. A good understanding have all those who do his commandments. His praise endures forever. Psalm 112. Praise the Lord. Blessed is the man who fears the Lord, who delights greatly in his commandments. His descendants will be mighty on earth. The generation of the upright will be blessed. Wealth and riches will be in his house, and his righteousness endures forever. Unto the upright there arises light in the darkness. He is gracious and full of compassion and righteous. A good man deals graciously and lends. He will guide his affairs with discretion. Surely he will never be shaken. The righteous will be in everlasting remembrance. He will not be afraid of evil tidings. His heart is steadfast, trusting in the Lord. His heart is established. He will not be afraid until he sees his desire upon his enemies. He has dispersed abroad. He has given to the poor. His righteousness endures forever. His horn will be exalted with honor. The wicked will see it and be grieved. He will gnash his teeth and melt away. The desire of the wicked shall perish. Psalm 113. Praise the Lord. Praise, O servants of the Lord, praise the name of the Lord. Blessed be the name of the Lord, from this time forth and forevermore. From the rising of the sun to its going down, the Lord's name is to be praised. The Lord is high above all nations, his glory above the heavens. Who is like the Lord our God? Who dwells on high? Who humbles himself to behold the things that are in the heavens and in the earth? He raises the poor out of the dust and lifts the needy out of the ash heap, that he may seat him with princes, with the princes of his people. He grants the barren woman a home, like a joyful mother of children. Praise the Lord. Psalm 114. When Israel went out of Egypt, the house of Jacob from a people of strange language, Judah became his sanctuary, and Israel his dominion. The sea saw it and fled. Jordan turned back. The mountains skipped like rams, the little hills like lambs. What ails you, O sea, that you fled? O Jordan, that you turned back? O mountains, that you skipped like rams? O little hills, like lambs? Tremble, O earth, at the presence of the Lord, at the presence of the God of Jacob, who turned the rock into a pool of water, the flint into a fountain of waters. Psalm 115. Not unto us, O Lord, not unto us, but to your name give glory. Because of your mercy, because of your truth, why should the Gentiles say, "So, where is their God?" But our God is in heaven. He does whatever he pleases. Their idols are silver and gold, the work of men's hands. They have mouths, but they do not speak. Eyes they have, but they do not see. They have ears, but they do not hear. Noses they have, but they do not smell. They have hands, but they do not handle. Feet they have, but they do not walk, nor do they mutter through their throat. Those who make them are like them, so is everyone who trusts in them. O Israel, trust in the Lord. He is their help and their shield. O house of Aaron, trust in the Lord. He is their help and their shield. You who fear the Lord, trust in the Lord. He is their help and their shield. The Lord has been mindful of us. He will bless us. He will bless the house of Israel. He will bless the house of Aaron. He will bless those who fear the Lord, both small and great. May the Lord give you increase more and more, you and your children. May you be blessed by the Lord who made heaven and earth. The heaven, even the heavens, are the Lord's, but the earth he has given to the children of men. The dead do not praise the Lord, nor any who go down into silence, but we will bless the Lord from this time forth and forevermore. Praise the Lord. Psalm 116. I love the Lord because he has heard my voice and my supplications, because he has inclined his ear to me. Therefore I will call upon him as long as I live. The pains of death surrounded me, and the pangs of Sheol laid hold of me. I found trouble and sorrow. Then I called upon the name of the Lord. O Lord, I implore you, deliver my soul. Gracious is the Lord, and righteous, yes, our God is merciful. The Lord preserves the simple. I was brought low, and he saved me. Return to your rest, O my soul, for the Lord has dealt bountifully with you. For you have delivered my soul from death, my eyes from tears, and my feet from falling. I will walk before the Lord in the land of the living. I believed, therefore I spoke. I am greatly afflicted. I said in my haste, all men are liars. What shall I render to the Lord for all his benefits toward me? I will take up the cup of salvation and call upon the name of the Lord. I will pay my vows to the Lord now in the presence of all his people. Precious in the sight of the Lord is the death of his saints. O Lord, truly I am your servant. I am your servant, the son of your maidservant. You have loosed my bonds. I will offer to you the sacrifice of thanksgiving and will call upon the name of the Lord. I will pay my vows to the Lord now in the presence of all his people, in the courts of the Lord's house, in the midst of you, O Jerusalem. Praise the Lord. Psalm 117. Praise the Lord, all you Gentiles. Laud him, all you peoples. For his merciful kindness is great toward us, and the truth of the Lord endures forever. Praise the Lord. Psalm 118. Oh, give thanks to the Lord, for he is good, for his mercy endures forever. Let Israel now say, his mercy endures forever. Let the house of Aaron now say, his mercy endures forever. Let those who fear the Lord now say, his mercy endures forever. I called on the Lord in distress. The Lord answered me and set me in a broad place. The Lord is on my side. I will not fear. What can man do to me? The Lord is for me among those who help me. Therefore, I shall see my desire on those who hate me. It is better to trust in the Lord than to put confidence in man. It is better to trust in the Lord than to put confidence in princes. All nations surrounded me, but in the name of the Lord I will destroy them. They surrounded me, yes, they surrounded me, but in the name of the Lord I will destroy them. They surrounded me like bees. They were quenched like a fire of thorns, for in the name of the Lord I will destroy them. You pushed me violently that I might fall, but the Lord helped me. The Lord is my strength and song, and he has become my salvation. The voice of rejoicing and salvation is in the tents of the righteous. The right hand of the Lord does valiantly. The right hand of the Lord is exalted. The right hand of the Lord does valiantly. I shall not die, but live and declare the works of the Lord. The Lord has chastened me severely, but he has not given me over to death. Open to me the gates of righteousness. I will go through them, and I will praise the Lord. This is the gate of the Lord, through which the righteous shall enter. I will praise you, for you have answered me, and have become my salvation. The stone which the builders rejected has become the chief cornerstone. This was the Lord's doing. It is marvelous in our eyes. This is the day the Lord has made. We will rejoice and be glad in it. Save now, I pray, O Lord. O Lord, I pray, send now prosperity. Blessed is he who comes in the name of the Lord. We have blessed you from the house of the Lord. God is the Lord, and he has given us light. Bind the sacrifice with cords to the horns of the altar. You are my God, and I will praise you. You are my God, I will exalt you. Oh, give thanks to the Lord, for he is good, for his mercy endures forever. Psalm 119. Blessed are the undefiled in the way, who walk in the law of the Lord. Blessed are those who keep his testimonies, who seek him with the whole heart. They also do no iniquity. They walk in his ways. You have commanded us to keep your precepts diligently. Oh, that my ways were directed to keep your statutes! Then I would not be ashamed when I look into all your commandments. I will praise you with uprightness of heart. When I learn your righteous judgments, I will keep your statutes. Oh, do not forsake me utterly. How can a young man cleanse his way? By taking heed according to your word. With my whole heart I have sought you. Oh, let me not wander from your commandments. Your word I have hidden in my heart, that I might not sin against you. Blessed are you, O Lord. Teach me your statutes. With my lips I have declared all the judgments of your mouth. I have rejoiced in the way of your testimonies, as much as in all riches. I will meditate on your precepts and contemplate your ways. I will delight myself in your statutes. I will not forget your word. Deal bountifully with your servant, that I may live and keep your word. Open my eyes, that I may see wondrous things from your law. I am a stranger in the earth. Do not hide your commandments from me. My soul breaks with longing for your judgments at all times. You rebuke the proud, the cursed, who stray from your commandments. Remove from me reproach and contempt, for I have kept your testimonies. Princes also sit and speak against me, but your servant meditates on your statutes. Your testimonies also are my delight and my counselors. My soul clings to the dust. Revive me according to your word. I have declared my ways, and you answered me. Teach me your statutes. Make me understand the way of your precepts. So shall I meditate on your wonderful works. My soul melts from heaviness. Strengthen me according to your word. Remove from me the way of lying, and grant me your law graciously. I have chosen the way of truth. Your judgments I have laid before me. I cling to your testimonies. O Lord, do not put me to shame. I will run the course of your commandments, for you shall enlarge my heart. Teach me, O Lord, the way of your statutes, and I shall keep it to the end. Give me understanding, and I shall keep your law. Indeed, I shall observe it with my whole heart. Make me walk in the path of your commandments, for I delight in it. Incline my heart to your testimonies and not to covetousness. Turn away my eyes from looking at worthless things, and revive me in your way. Establish your word to your servant, who is devoted to fearing you. Turn away my reproach, which I dread, for your judgments are good. Behold, I long for your precepts. Revive me in your righteousness. Let your mercies come also to me, O Lord, your salvation according to your word. So shall I have an answer for him who reproaches me, for I trust in your word. And take not the word of truth utterly out of my mouth, for I have hoped in your ordinances. So shall I keep your law continually, forever and ever, and I will walk at liberty. For I seek your precepts, I will speak of your testimonies also before kings, and will not be ashamed, and I will delight myself in your commandments, which I love. My hands also I will lift up to your commandments, which I love, and I will meditate on your statutes. Remember the word to your servant, upon which you have caused me to hope. This is my comfort in my affliction, for your word has given me life. The proud have me in great derision, yet I do not turn aside from your law. I remembered your judgments of old, O Lord, and have comforted myself. Indignation has taken hold of me because of the wicked who forsake your law. Your statutes have been my songs in the house of my pilgrimage. I remember your name in the night, O Lord, and I keep your law. This has become mine because I kept your precepts. You are my portion, O Lord. I have said that I would keep your words. I entreated your favor with my whole heart. Be merciful to me according to your word. I thought about my ways and turned my feet to your testimonies. I made haste and did not delay to keep your commandments. The cords of the wicked have bound me, but I have not forgotten your law. At midnight I will rise to give thanks to you. Because of your righteous judgments, I am a companion of all who fear you and of those who keep your precepts. The earth, O Lord, is full of your mercy. Teach me your statutes. You have dealt well with your servant, O Lord, according to your word. Teach me good judgment and knowledge, for I believe your commandments. Before I was afflicted, I went astray, but now I keep your word. You are good and do good. Teach me your statutes. The proud have forged a lie against me, but I will keep your precepts with my whole heart. Their heart is as fat as grease, but I delight in your law. It is good for me that I have been afflicted, that I may learn your statutes. The law of your mouth is better to me than thousands of coins of gold and silver. Your hands have made me and fashioned me. Give me understanding that I may learn your commandments. Those who fear you will be glad when they see me, because I have hoped in your word. I know, O Lord, that your judgments are right, and that in faithfulness you have afflicted me. Let, I pray, your merciful kindness be for my comfort, according to your word to your servant. Let your tender mercies come to me, that I may live, for your law is my delight. Let the proud be ashamed, for they treated me wrongfully with falsehood. But I will meditate on your precepts. Let those who fear you turn to me. Those who know your testimonies, let my heart be blameless regarding your statutes, that I may not be ashamed. My soul faints for your salvation, but I hope in your word. My eyes fail from searching your word, saying, When will you comfort me? For I have become like a wineskin in smoke. Yet I do not forget your statutes. How many are the days of your servant? When will you execute judgment on those who persecute me? The proud have dug pits for me, which is not according to your law. All your commandments are faithful. They persecute me wrongfully. Help me. They almost made an end of me on earth. But I did not forsake your precepts. Revive me according to your loving kindness, so that I may keep the testimony of your mouth. Forever, O Lord, your word is settled in heaven. Your faithfulness endures to all generations. You established the earth, and it abides. They continue this day according to your ordinances, for all are your servants. Unless your law had been my delight, I would then have perished in my affliction. I will never forget your precepts, for by them you have given me life. I am yours. Save me. For I have sought your precepts. The wicked wait for me to destroy me, but I will consider your testimonies. I have seen the consummation of all perfection, but your commandment is exceedingly broad. Oh, how I love your law! It is my meditation all the day. You, through your commandments, make me wiser than my enemies, for they are ever with me. I have more understanding than all my teachers, for your testimonies are my meditation. I understand more than the ancients, because I keep your precepts. I have restrained my feet from every evil way, that I may keep your word. I have not departed from your judgments, for you yourself have taught me. How sweet are your words to my taste, sweeter than honey to my mouth. Through your precepts I get understanding. Therefore I hate every false way. Your word is a lamp to my feet and a light to my path. I have sworn and confirmed that I will keep your righteous judgments. I am afflicted very much. Revive me, O Lord, according to your word. Accept, I pray, the freewill offerings of my mouth, O Lord, and teach me your judgments. My life is continually in my hand, yet I do not forget your law. The wicked have laid a snare for me, yet I have not strayed from your precepts. Your testimonies I have taken as a heritage forever, for they are the rejoicing of my heart. I have inclined my heart to perform your statutes forever to the very end. I hate the double-minded, but I love your law. You are my hiding place and my shield. I hope in your word. Depart from me, you evildoers, for I will keep the commandments of my God. Uphold me according to your word, that I may live. And do not let me be ashamed of my hope. Hold me up, and I shall be safe, and I shall observe your statutes continually. You reject all those who stray from your statutes, for their deceit is falsehood. You put away all the wicked of the earth like dross. Therefore, I love your testimonies. My flesh trembles for fear of you, and I am afraid of your judgments.
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1: 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And today we continue his series, 2 Corinthians, verse by verse, and the message, Considering God's Resurrection Plan. 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
2: When I was a kid, I don't know why Christian organizations did this, but every October, a lot of Christian organizations would put on haunted houses. Do you remember when they used to do that? Right down the street from my house, they put one in the Los Altos Shopping Center there in Long Beach, East Long Beach, and some Christian organization. And of course, our youth group at our church would dutifully have it as a youth group outing. I don't get it, because it was really scary. And as a kid, I didn't like it, right? I was just not interested. But, you know, you can't, as a junior higher, as a seventh grader, wimp out. So I would go. And I remember going through, I still think every now and then about just how horrific it was. It's not like the haunted house at Disneyland. This was really scary. And there's all kinds of people jumping out at you. The strobe lights, I'll never forget the strobe lights. And I thought to myself, this is awful. But I'd get shuffled through it. I remember sometimes you get to a place where they would give you like three or four doors you could choose to go through. And you had to pick which door you're going to go through. And every door it seemed you went through, only one would get you out. Others would take you into some dead end where some guy would jump out in some grotesque mask and, you know, fake blood all over his face, yelling and screaming at you. And back, those were the days when they actually could grab you. It was a different day back then. But it was horrific. Things that nightmares were made of. And the only door I was interested in walking through was the exit door. I wanted to get out. Couldn't wait to get back to the yellow lights of the Los Altos Shopping Center parking lot. I just wanted fresh air. I wanted safety. I wanted to get done with this. And I'd walk through so happy to be out of it. Well, sometimes in life, and I don't mean to focus on the negative, but certainly sometimes in life, we feel like every hallway we go down, every room we go into, every door we open, there's always a lot of disappointment and a lot of frustration and things that make life feel like a haunted house a little bit. Some people think, well, that's true. We open up seasons of life. We think it's going to be good and doesn't turn out to be as good as we thought it was. But there's one door that universally, at least among most non-Christians, that they are particularly scared of, and that is the exit door. They think about what's going to happen when I'm finally at the end of this life and I go through the final door and I die and I'm done with this world. Now, there's a lot of wishful thinking about that, but if you can get under the surface of people's conversation, you start to recognize that's the thing that really bothers people the most. And we of all people as Christians, I mean, we should be the kinds of people who say, well, no, we know where we're going. And I think a lot of us in our brain say, well, I am a Christian. My theology, my creed, my doctrine, I know that that's supposed to be a door that's good. I've read enough Bible verses to know that's a good door to walk through. But I want to make sure that when it gets down to it and you find yourself at the end of your life, and maybe you won't know it's the end of your life. Maybe you'll have 5 minutes to know it's the end of your life, or maybe you'll be for 5 months knowing it's the end of your life. But I want to make sure that you take your theology in your brain and you get down to the place where you say, wait a minute, I am not afraid of walking through this door. Not because I've been on the other side. None of us here have been on the other side. But of course, the biblical story of Christianity, the theology of our creed, is that Christ has gone through this door and he's come back and he said, what I just did is what's going to happen to you. He told his disciples, now go disseminate this message of a risen Christ and you go tell them what's on the other side of this door. And of course, we have the written New Testament, which gives us more information about the afterlife than we ever had in the Old Testament. And now we have, supposed to be at least, a theology that leads us to a great deal of confidence about walking through that last door. And most people think that's going to be the scariest one of all. I don't want that at all to be scary to you. I want you to know the one you're trusting in. I want you to believe in the historic resurrection of Christ. And I want you to have the confidence to say, when I get to the end of my life, I know where I'm going. Paul had spent a lot of time in the first letter that we have to the Corinthians about the resurrection, but he simply quickly goes into a statement that should, in our minds, take us back to remembering all the things that he said in 1 Corinthians 15.

0: 16. But in 2 Corinthians chapter 5, as we start this new series on an eternal perspective, we've got to begin by thinking about, okay, when we start this voyage into eternity, like, what is this all about? What do we know from God? I know he doesn't tell us everything that we may be curious about, but he gives us enough for you and I to sit here today to say, if Christ really lived for us, died for us, and rose again, there's no fear when we get to the end of our lives. Now, some of you think you're young. Well, you may be young, objectively, but you know that you're young. You think, oh, this is a long way off. Well, trust me, it gets here faster than you think. Not to mention, James would remind us that we don't know when our exit is, but we better be ready for it. Good for us to think about it today, sitting here on a sunny Southern California morning to say, okay, let's think about this so that when I'm there, there's no concern. There's no concern. As a matter of fact, there's a sense of anticipation. Christians should die well. We should know how to die well. And I want to talk about this, not just at someone's funeral. Let's look at three verses in 2 Corinthians chapter 5. They're going to help us prepare, going to give us the roadmap, going to give us a sense of confidence that we know what's going on. Now, I told you that in 1 Corinthians chapter 15, he gives us a lot of detail. I think that's one of the reasons he's confident that in what we now know of as 2 Corinthians, he can just jump into this really quick, assuming we know a lot about it. We're going to have to dip back into 1 Corinthians 15 in a minute, but let's just look at what he says here that's kind of steeped in almost poetic language. Okay, you ready? Verse 1. For we know that if the tent that is our earthly home is destroyed. Now again, knowing where we're going, we got to know what we're talking about here is our bodies. So let's talk about your body for a second, as weird as that sentence sounded coming out of my mouth. Let's talk about your body, okay? Your body is here called in this text an earthly tent. He said, just look back three verses earlier. He talked about though the outer person, the outer man is decaying, the inner person being renewed day by day. So he's already talked about the wasting away of our human flesh. And he says, of course, it will be destroyed. Everyone knows, right? Barring some of the eschatological events he talked about in 1 Corinthians 15, we're all going to reach a place where we're done. We're going to die. Okay, so it's going to be destroyed because it's destroyable. But he says, if that happens, we know that that when that happens, that our earthly tent, earthly home is destroyed. We have a building from God. Now, don't miss that hard contrast there. The difference between a tent and a building. Buildings are better than tents. And the tabernacle, the worship center, was at one time a tent. That's why it's called a tabernacle. It means a tent. And then it turned into a building. The most important piece of architecture in all of Israel, Solomon built the temple. And so that picture of a permanent structure versus a temporary structure, I mean, that's the contrast. You're going to have a permanent body, which really speaks to the fact that we don't have a permanent body now. That is a house not made with hands. It's eternal in the heavens, all steeped in poetic language here. This little, you know, analogy of a building versus a tent. In other words, this is something that God is going to make that's not a part of this temporal structure that, as we said in the previous chapter, at the very end of it, things you can see are transient. This is eternal. It's what we don't see yet. God's going to give us a building, a body that is eternal. For in this tent, speaking about the current body, verse 2, we groan. And the older people groan more than the younger people. Younger people complain about other things. We complain about our bodies most of the time. I say we. I guess I'm there now. Longing to put on our heavenly dwelling. That's the way we live. And the older we get, the more that we feel that. If indeed by putting it on, we may not be found naked. We've kind of mixed metaphors here now between a building. Just because you walk out of a building, you're not naked. But when you walk out of your body, you are, let's just call it naked in the sense that you are disembodied. And so we're going to take those three concepts, disembodied state. Sometimes theologians talk about the intermediate state. Talk about that. Our eternal dwelling. Well, let's talk about that, not just being a city and a new earth, but how about the body that we're in versus the body we're in now, which is one that we groan in because it's temporal and transient and wasting away, as he said three verses earlier. Let's look at those things. Even though I got 4 points this morning, I want to talk to you about those realities, okay? So let's start with this, with a tent that is our earthly home is destroyed. The only home you know as an encasement in your body is the one that you have. That's your earthly home. You've lived in it your whole life, and you were, you know, kind of brain jelly, you know, for a long time, jello, and then eventually you started to recognize self-awareness. You thought about the fact that you got the body you got, and you probably complained about it when you were young. I wish you were that body or different kind of body, and then you had certain problems with your body, and you're just like, I don't like all that, but this is your earthly home. Going to be destroyed and replaced, but let's think about it. One thing we learn in verse 2, beginning of verse 2, is we groan in it. And the older you get, even if you had a perfect 18-year-old body. Now, you get to be 68 and you start groaning. Well, you start groaning at 48. Sometimes you groan at 28, but you groan. And it's hard to deal with. So let's just deal with that. Let's just make a simple observation that should be obvious to you experientially. Jot this down. Number one, accept the decline of your present body. Now, I say that in a culture, in a subculture that loves to cling to youthfulness. But let me just start with this. You need to accept the fact that your present body is declining. I use a very politically correct term, declining. That's just a euphemism. You're growing older. It's not like it was 10 years ago. Yeah, unless you're 18, right? And you're happy that it's not an 8-year-old body. Most of us wish we could go back 10 years. Actually, I'd like to go back 30 years. It'd be great if I could go back to where I could do and eat and, keep the schedule I used to keep. But the older you get, the more you recognize our bodies are declining. And we just need to accept that. Now, why is that the case? I quote it all the time, but if you're a copious note taker, jot down Genesis chapter 3. That's when God, because of moral sin, created physical sin. Let's just call it that. Moral evil versus physical evil. And in the physical evil, he said, "Cursed is the ground because of you, Adam." And the ground, of course, you got to go back to the beginning of the story. That's what he was made of. So the ground is going to be cursed, and we immediately go into his garden and thorns and thistles and all the rest. But of course, he's made of the ground. He's made of physical stuff. And so now his body is cursed. And then he gets kicked out of the garden, even though he's in a very nice world. Right now, all of a sudden, he doesn't have access to the tree of life, and he begins to die. Now, he lives for a long time. Right? He's going to live into the 900s. But after the flood, God's tired of the fact that people have 900 years to figure out how to be evil. So he says, "No, I'm not going to do that anymore." And he does something to what's over our head. It would have looked very different before the flood. And we would be in this perfect environment with a lot more shielding from the radiation of the sun and all the other things that might be going on, even with our atmosphere, maybe even the oxygen that we breathe, whatever. We would be in a different situation. But after the flood, all the mitigation of life, the longevity continued to precipitously drop until we leveled out and up and down, depending on the health of the particular culture. I mean, we're fortunate to live to be to 90, 100 years old if we're fortunate. And then some people say, "I'm not poor. I wish I would have died when I was 70. Whatever. We don't live more than 100 years, generally speaking. Okay. All of that is because of the curse. Now, God did that. That was God's decision. That was a judgment on all of humanity. And therefore, we live in bodies that, I don't care how healthy you are right now, I hopefully don't have to convince you, it won't stay that way. And you just need to accept that as part of reality. If you have a 20-year-old vehicle, don't come to me complaining about your car because it always needs repairs and I can't believe it's got dings and dents and it doesn't drive like it used to and it's got knocks here and this and that. I'm going to say, "Well, what do you expect? Right? You got 350,000 miles on your car and it's 20 years old. What do you expect? Of course, it doesn't smell like it did when you roll it." I mean, it could, even the new car smell is gone by like a month. Is it not? It smells like last Tuesday's French fries. And it just, if you eat in your car, which who doesn't in our culture? The idea though is that you can't keep the new car smell. You can't keep the new car. You can't keep your battery turning your car on for more than a year or so. And then it's tires and then it's problems. If you put that much mileage on a car, what do you expect? Because we know something about entropy. We know something about decline. We know something about usefulness deteriorating to non-usefulness. All you need is time and use. So I can ask you what year is the model of your body and how many miles do you have on it? Those two things, they matter. And you need to know that's just the way it is. So can I tell you this? Stop trying to cling to youthfulness, okay? I'm all about you changing the oil in your car, getting new tires when they need. If you get a bad ding, let's get it fixed, okay? I'm all for that. But at some point, you have to recognize, if you have a 1969 body, you're going to have trouble. And here's what the Bible would teach us. When people are afraid of the exit door and they don't know what's behind, all they've got is clinging to youthfulness. Can I give you a reminder from 2 Samuel chapter 19? There's a man named Barzillai. He's 80 years old. He helps David after Absalom takes over and ends up basically kicking his father out. Well, as he's coming back, David is so thankful for many people, including Barzillai, who was faithful to David. And he says, "I want to bless you with all these things." And he says, "Come back to Jerusalem and I'll give you all this." It's like, he won the showcase showdown. It's like, you get all this stuff. And Barzillai wisely says, here's an octogenarian in the Old Testament who says, "I don't need any of that." He says, I just want to go back to my home. And I don't, my senses aren't what they used to. You know, the stereos don't sound as good. The women singers, he says, the men singers. It doesn't matter. My palate, I can just eat my Cheerios. I don't need all that stuff. I am content. Here you have a man humbly recognizing that his better years were before him. And he realizes this. I'm not trying to cling to youthful. I'm not going to try to relive my youth. I accept that I'm an 80-something-year-old person, and I don't need to cling to youthfulness. Here's another one about Ecclesiastes. Ecclesiastes, this one might be worth turning to. Let's look at it. Ecclesiastes chapter 12. It's important that we just come to grips with the reality of aging, the trajectory of your body being less and less useful and bringing you more and more pain and being much more fragile. It's just a part of life. And in a sense, we look back to our youthfulness and we say, you know what? I wish I would have done more in many ways for the Lord. That's where this whole chapter is going. But in Ecclesiastes chapter 12, that's why he's saying, as an old man, I'm going to look back at younger people and I'm going to command them this. Verse 1, chapter 12. Remember also your creator in the days of your youth, which, by the way, there should be some older people working with our younger people in this church to say just that. We don't need to hear all your stories about missed opportunities and you wish you would have added more, but let that at least get you to the place where you're trying to help the younger generation invest in things that matter for eternity. And he says, remember your creator in the days of your youth before the evil days come and the years draw near, which in which you will say, I have no pleasure in them. Because sadly, and this is the reality of Genesis 3, they'll come to a place where you say, I really don't like today very much at all because I'm in a lot of pain or I'm old or there's problems. There's just a lot that comes with the burden of wisdom, as Solomon said, not to mention all the physical pains of a failing body. Before the sun and the light and the moon and the stars are darkened and the clouds return the rain and the day where the keepers of the house tremble and the strong men are built and the grinders cease. All of that is poetic language, and it may be speaking of some problems that come in every generation, but certainly it's something as he compares it and contrasts it to youth. So I think a lot of these things are expressions of the problems that come with the trajectory of aging, and you and I ought to just accept that as the reality that you accept about a lot of things in the world, like your vehicles. I just know they're going to age. It's not going to be the car it used to be, just like your house is not going to be the house it used to be. You just live in it for 30 years, and you'll see things that you fixed 30 years ago, you got to fix again. It's going to continue to be declining. It's going to decline. So we're going to accept the decline. We're not going to cling to usefulness. And if that makes you think, well, great. You know, I thought Pastor Mike wanted me to work through the, you know, run through the tape, work to the end. Well, I am saying, let me give you another sub point here under the first point. Let's here's how I put it. Do what you can with what you've got. And the Bible's very clear about that. You may only have 4 good hours a day because you're, you know, nearing your death. This is a really encouraging sermon, I'm realizing as it's coming out of my mouth. But let's make the most of those 4 hours then. Let's do what you can with what you've got. Paul clearly knows in 2 Timothy chapter 2 that he's dying. And he's looking back on his life and he says, you know, I fought the good fight. I finished the race. I kept the faith. And all that's good because he's looking back. But you know what he's saying right there? I'm ready to be poured out as a drink offering. Well, that's what he said to the Philippians. He knows that his life, he's willing to pour it out. Or as he puts it to the Corinthians, I will most gladly spend and be spent for your souls. So let's just recognize, even if you don't have the energy, the vigor, the verve, whatever you call it, to get up and do something good, I just want you to say, do what you can with what you've got. And with what you've got, continue to do whatever it is that the Lord is going to allow you to do. And I don't want you to stop. I want you to run through the tape. I want you to be as strong as you can be, not as strong as you used to be, and use what you can for the Lord. That's going to be something important in an idolizing culture of youth. Our culture idolizes youthfulness, and it'd be great. But here's something the Bible is saying, and this is what we're getting to. You're going to go into some other reality, and it's going to be good. As a matter of fact, Paul says it's going to be far better. So I know that you're sorrowful about youthfulness, and you keep playing the song, you know, forever young, and you wish you were forever young, and you're looking at your old photo albums. Right? Don't think that it's never coming back. It is coming back. You got to hear the whole sermon before you write this one off as a bad one. Hear the whole sermon, okay? Because that's where we're going. But first, I'm going to go to the bottom of verse 3, because I do think we need to talk about the intermediate state before we get to the eternal state. If indeed by putting it on, we may not be found naked. Now, I'm not naked now because you told me I'm in a tent. And this is a weird analogy and a mixing of analogy. We're not talking about clothes, but we're talking about clothes of my body being a tent, temporary, and then I get an eternal home. Well, here is a statement, an analogy of nakedness, that there will be a time when I don't have my temporal tent home and I don't have my eternal home. That's called the intermediate state in theology. And that means what are we going to be? And here's where I come to the conclusion, as most theologians do, that we are going to be disembodied. And I know that certainly just by the statements in Scripture about death. Jot this one down, Genesis chapter 35, verse 18. Couldn't be clearer than this. This is when Rachel is dying. She's giving birth to a child, and she's in the hardest part of her labor, and she's about to die. She gives birth to a son. She calls him, Ben-Omi, which means, you know, son of my misery, son of my pain. And of course, her husband's not going to go with that. So he calls him Benjamin, right? So this is one of the patriarchs and one of the tribe's names. And Benjamin means son of my right hand, son of my strength. But nevertheless, it says in verse 18, her soul was departing for she was dying. That's a great statement of definition of what death is. Your immaterial part, your spirit or your soul is going to leave your body. Instantly, we have a definition of a disembodied state. And there's a lot of bad doctrine about the intermediate state. So let's just think about your death, as unpleasant as that may be. For us as Christians, it shouldn't be. And I know that's countercultural. But when you think about the day that you die, what's going to happen is your conscious awareness that tells your right hand to raise, your left hand to raise, your head to not, all the things, you're telling your body what to do. That volition, that ability to be rational and intellectual, to feel things, to feel a sense of beauty or justice or love or whatever it might be, that thing that is in the reflection of God, because it's not about your hair, and it's not about your height, and it's not about your shoulders. God, this is the image of God that you're made in, is the immaterial part. And at some point, as it says here, as Jesus said on the cross, as he breathed his last and gave up his spirit left his body. That's the most clear, simple definition of death. And one day that's going to happen, and you will be immediately naked, to use the analogy here of 2 Corinthians 5. You will be disembodied. And you will continue to be, jot this down, Luke chapter 16, second half of the chapter, Jesus tells a story about two people, one that's righteous and one that's not, one that's declared righteous by God and one that's not, and they both continue to be conscious. It talks about their bodies being buried, but they go to a different place. So your conscious awareness will go to a different place. This is the disembodied state. And if you think about that, I just want to say it this way, number two on the outline, you need to reject any fears about that intermediate state or that disembodied state, because there's a lot of people that think, if I walk through this door and you leave my body behind, this is a creepy thing to think about. I'm going to exist somewhere consciously aware, but my body's going to be put in a box in the ground at the county cemetery. That's weird. That's scary. Well, I just want to say, yeah, nakedness is not ideal. Nakedness in terms of my spirit is not ideal. I'd like to be in a body, and I'm longing to be in my eternal dwelling. But it may be that I'm not a part of that privileged last generation of Christians who will be, as Paul taught in 1 Corinthians 15, changed at the moment of Christ's return. Maybe like my grandpa who trusted in Christ, who's buried up here in LA County, maybe he is going to have to be disembodied for a period of time. So far, he's been disembodied for, I don't know, 25, 30 years. He's been disembodied. He's trusting in Christ, and according to the Bible, he's without a body. And that doesn't need to be creepy, because number one, he's not a ghost. He's not some kind of spirit, right? He's not haunting anybody, because according to Luke 16, Jesus is teaching clearly about the intermediate state, and he says, there's chasms fixed. You can't change where you're at. My grandpa is somewhere disembodied, and I say somewhere, I know where he's at. Philippians chapter 1, to depart and be with Christ is far better. So I know wherever Christ is, and according to Hebrews 1, chapter 1, verses 1 through 3, Jesus is now seated at the right hand of the Father in some other dimension somewhere, and that spirit of a Christian disembodied doesn't have a body. That's not ideal. Angels are fine being disembodied. They were made to be disembodied. We were not made to be disembodied, but we will be disembodied around the throne of one who is not disembodied, someone who has a body. His name is Jesus. And so we are going to be there in that place, just like it says in the book of Revelation, chapter 6. There will be awareness. There will be conversation, whatever that means, communication, let's call it that. And there will even be a concern about world affairs. And you will say, in that disembodied state, as we get to see what's going on, at least the big picture of what's going on in the timeline, we will say, as the psalmist often says in his earthly temporal transient misery, we will say, how long, O Lord? How long, O Lord? How long are we going to have to be in this disembodied state? How long are these things going to happen here on earth and you're not going to rule and reign and take your great power and begin to rule over the world? So disembodied state, not ideal, but not creepy. You don't cease to exist. Annihilationism is not biblical. Even if you are the rich man and you completely do not trust in Christ or anything, you don't seek the Lord, you're not repentant, he goes somewhere consciously aware. It's a place of very deep unpleasantness. And Lazarus goes to a place of comfort. They're not yet in their eternal home. They're in a disembodied state. Now, the thing that would make people afraid of the disembodied state, if it's not being creeped out that maybe you're going to be a ghost or that maybe you're going to soul sleep, that's another one. It's kind of like annihilationism, except you're going to wake up when your body wakes up. That, by the way, let me address that. That's just based on euphemisms. Just like when you say, oh, I heard your father passed away. Passed away is a weird way to put it. It's because you don't want to say, hey, your father died. That's a little crass. So we say euphemistic phrases. Well, the Bible's euphemistic phrase, the most common one, is to sleep. And certainly that's what happens. Your body lies dormant while your spirit leaves. Now, the Bible's very clear about that. Your spirit leaves and is consciously aware somewhere else in another dimension, in another place. Your body lies dormant. Just like that word, by the way, the Latin word for sleep, it just looks like it's sleeping, but clearly it's dead. Your body will die. It'll no longer work. That is dormant, means to sleep, like a dormitory is a place to sleep. And yet it's not asleep, it's dead. It's a euphemistic term. And when people say, whether it's Jehovah's Witnesses or the Seventh-day Adventists, well, there's going to be soul sleep, I just want to correct that. I can go into more detail on that in my book. I write a chapter about that in 10 Mistakes People Make About Heaven, Hell, and the Afterlife, which is on the back of your worksheet. No soul sleep, no annihilationism, no ghost realities. Okay, let's get to a big one, because if you have some Roman Catholic friends, they're going to tell you this, if they're in faithful Catholic churches and they have faithful priests, and that is, they say you're going to go to a place called, you can go there. And guess what? That's not a fun place. As a matter of fact, that's a place of a great pain. And here's the deal. Now, if I'm a Roman Catholic listening to the Roman Catholic Church, listening to the magisterial teaching of the Roman Catholic Church, I'm going to say, I don't really want to go there. Earth is bad enough. I don't want to go to a place of purgatory. Purgatory comes from the word to purge. You're going to have your sins purged. Now, at the Council of Trent in 1551, they came out with a statement about purgatory. Not that they hadn't taught it before that. Now, it certainly wasn't an early, early teaching, but the concept of being punished for many, many years until you're worthy to be in God's presence, it was so stated at the Council of Trent that in the 16th century that if you are a priest, you must be faithful to continually teach this to the saints, that you will go to a place of torment, of suffering, until you're purged of all your sins. As a matter of fact, I might as well quote it. It says this, the Council of Trent, if anyone says that the whole punishment, together with the guilt, is always pardoned by God, and that the satisfaction of penitence, that means someone who trusts God with a penitent faith, a repentant faith, is nothing other than we trust him, that we have faith, by which they perceive that Christ has made satisfaction for them. Well, let them be anathema. Okay, so there, the Roman Catholic Church is saying in their official doctrine, which is not just back in the 16th century, the 1991 official doctrinal statement of the Catholic Church called the Catechism of the Catholic Church states it clearly, and the footnote is back to Council of Trent. There is a place that you're going to go when you're disembodied, and you're going to suffer there for a long time until you take all the sins that you've committed that are what they call venial sins are burned off, and you have enough of the punishment of that. Now, there's double talk, because here at Trent, they said it's punishment. The satisfaction for your guilt and your punishment needs to be paid for. Sometimes they'll say in doctrinal statement, well, it's not really punishment, but it's still cleansing and suffering so that you can be worthy. Now, here's the problem with all that. Once you say that the satisfaction of Christ's work on my behalf that we see clearly in the Bible is appropriated by faith is not satisfaction enough to keep me out of a place of being punished or purged so that I might be worthy. They're saying, to hell with you, damn you, right? That's what it means to be anathema. And I just want to know how in the world you as a Protestant can't stand up and clearly say that absolutely is 100% as opposite as we could ever get in anything we ever read about the doctrine of salvation. Even the word itself, satisfaction, that they use over and over at the Council of Trent, you know that word is in the New Testament. It's translated in the ESV, propitiation. And every time you see the word propitiation, Jesus is the propitiation for our sins, all of our sins. As a matter of fact, there is therefore no condemnation for those in Christ. That's why they have to backpedal words like punishment, because they see those verses like, oh, I guess I can't say it as strongly as Trent said it. But the reality is they will tell you, you've got a good Catholic aunt. If she's got a good Catholic priest, the priest has been given the task of faithfully disposing this teaching to the minds of their congregants so that they are taught that when you die, you will go to a place of suffering. Now, if I go to the exit door and I push through the exit door and I know that I'm going to suffer for some undetermined amount of time, unless I hope some people are praying prayers of intercession and penitence for me, that there's some kind of indulgence given here and there because people are giving or serving or praying the rosary enough, then I'm going to say, I'm not really excited about going through the exit door. I'd rather sit in my recliner for another 20 years. I don't want to go there. And I just want to tell you that the doctrine of purgatory is an absolute heretical doctrine, and it's repudiated by Scripture, not by Mike Fabares, not by the preacher of Compass Bible Church. It is repudiated by the clear teaching of Scripture. Christ has died and qualified you to share in the inheritance of the saints in light. Clear as it can be. And I could go into great detail about this. I've taught on it in other places, but please do not be afraid of your death because your Catholic friend is telling you you will go to a place called purgatory. Purgatory is not biblical. And I've sat around with Catholic priests and I've had them in their robes sitting at a lunch table. And I've said to them over and over again, how can you justify this from Scripture? And they say, we don't have to, because the church has taught it. And I hope you know that's the real problem that we have between us as Protestants, who are biblical, Bible-believing Christians, and people that say we don't have to prove it biblically. We've got the priesthood. We've got the magisterium. We've got the College of Cardinals. We've got a pope. We don't need that. And I'm just saying, I hope you're thoroughly Protestant here today. And I'm not trying to make fun of your Aunt Gertrude or whatever, or Evelyn or Uncle Jim. I would love for him to be a really bad Catholic and start to believe more of the Bible and less of the teaching of the magisterium of the church. Wow, that was harsher than I thought it would be too, but reject any fears about the intermediate state. Can you know that when Jesus said, it is finished, he meant it? Can you believe that there's no condemnation in Christ? Then, well, there's no condemnation. If you can believe that an absolute degenerate criminal on a cross can hear from Christ today, you'll be with me in paradise. You can get rid of soul sleep. You can get rid of annihilationism. You can get rid of purgatory with just a simple reading of Scripture. It is not hard for us to figure out, and God is a good teacher. Let's take a look at this. Verse number one, we have a building from God, a house not made with hands, eternal in the heavens. Okay? That's the promise of God. The promise of Christ. It's the promise when he said at a funeral of Lazarus, I am the resurrection of life. You believe in me. Yeah, even if you die, you're going to live. Christ has said, we got something coming and it's good. And he's going to give us a body that's just like his. I mean, certainly 1 Corinthians 15 makes that clear. So you should look forward to, number three, look forward to your resurrection body. And by the way, can I correct something evangelicals say all the time? Compass people say it all the time. You say, we're going to get a new body. Stop saying that. Please stop saying that. You're not going to get a new body. You're going to get a resurrection body. A resurrection body included in that definition is the fact that your old body is going to be resurrected. Well, you know, I'm going to have mine cremated. It doesn't matter what you do to it. It's going to be resurrected, whatever's left of it. And if we cremated Christ's body and put it in an urn and put it in the sepulcher, Joseph, do you think it would be there after the resurrection? No, it wouldn't be there. Every bit of it would be gone, just like Jesus's corpse was gone after being putrefied for 2.5 days in a tomb. You understand that, right? This is a resurrection. As others have said, it's a one-to-one correspondence. One dead body goes in and one new body comes out. But it's not new in the sense that people use the word new, like when I get a new car, well, I get rid of the old car. That's not how this works. This is driving it in to this thing that God is going to do. Let me just put it this way. Philippians chapter 3. Can you go there with me real quick as long as I'm thinking of this passage? Philippians chapter 3. Now, we quote verse 20 all the time, but let's quote verse 21 with this. Verse 20, our citizenship is in heaven, and from it we await a Savior, the Lord Jesus Christ, and I hope that's true for you. We know our home is not here. We're walking through the maze of this life. Maybe it's been good for you. Maybe it's been horrific for others, but we're going to get to the final door one day, and we can't wait for that. But right now we know our citizenship is there and we're waiting for Christ to show up, because when Christ shows up, the haunted house is over. Verse 21, who will transform our lowly body, and the older you are, the more you say amen to that, to be like his glorious body by the power that enables him even to subject all things to himself. How many things do you think Jesus can subject to himself? When he takes his great power and begins to reign, do you think he can make all these pop-ups do whatever he wants them to? Do you think he can make these chairs? How about this platform? How about my computer? Do you think he can make every molecule of your body do exactly what he wants it to do? Absolutely. He has all power. All authority has been granted to him. And one day he's going to take that authority and he's going to reign with it. And he's going to take whatever's left of the molecular structure of the debris of your body, and he is going to remake it. Now, if you know anything about my beliefs on what is wise regarding the disposal of your body, then you will know. I've written a whole chapter on this in my book, 10 Mistakes People Make. I think it is a mistake to think it doesn't matter what happens to your body. I think it does. So let's not burn it. Let's not crush it. Let's not grind it. Let's not throw it in the trash can. Let's lay it aside very respectfully, awaiting what the Bible says is going to happen. The same thing that happened to Christ. And that is that it's going to go into some place of repose, of dormancy, and God is going to bring it back and remake it. He's going to remanufacture it, as I often say, which is just another way to say he's going to resurrect it, and he's going to make it perfect, like his own glorious body. Therefore, you should be, verse 1, whom I love and I long for, my joy and my crown, stand firm thus in the Lord. Why? It's a little bit of the reflection of what he says in our passage. It's okay. We look forward to groan in this one. It's fine, but it's going to be good, and you need to look forward to it. 1 Corinthians chapter 15, real quick, let me go there, but let me just remind you of what it says. It starts with this discussion in verse 35. Someone will ask, how are the dead raised and with what kind of body do they come? 1 Corinthians chapter 15, verse 35 is what I just read. But drop down when he gets down to it after talking about the glory of one thing, the glory of another, there's all kinds of different, well, great. The difference between your body as it's resurrected and your body now is the difference between, you know, the heavenly bodies. In other words, the moon, you can look at the moon all night long and not hurt your eyes. You can't look at the sun. The glorious difference between the moon and the sun are big. That's really what's underlying the analogy here. Then he says, it's the way it is with the contrast between your resurrection body and the body you're in now, groaning about. Verse 42. So it is with the resurrection of the body. What is sown perishable is raised imperishable. Let's just put this word down if you're taking notes. It will be physically ageless. Now think about this, old people. Think about it. How nice would it be to have a body that the whole time is physically ageless? Now I'd like it to mature, and obviously everything in the DNA code of your body is pushing toward maturity. But once it reaches maturity, can we stop there, please? Can we no longer age after that? And that's not what happens. Hair starts falling out, hair starts changing color, skin stops doing what it used to do, eyes stop doing what they used to do. A million things we could talk about, but we're not gonna get into your problems or mine. But the reality is, if you had an ageless body, where every molecule was glorified and did exactly what it's supposed to do, and all the genetic problems were taken out of your genetic instruction manual, and everything was made just right, you would be in a state, it says here, of being imperishable. And God is going to make sure you don't perish. We're going to be in a place where you will continue to eat, right? A lot of feasting in the eternal state, and a place that is going to have for you the tree of life, whatever that means. It was in the garden and it'll be in the New Jerusalem, and you'll be able to have something that God says, this is the perfect fuel for that eternally ageless physical body. And you and I will live in that body ageless, which means all the things you don't like about aging will be gone. I mean, half the stuff on you know, the commercials for Fox News or whatever, because a lot of people are old, people are watching it apparently, is about trying to make sure you don't age, but you're going to age. This is where you're not clinging to youthfulness. You need to say, and I need to say, we are going to trust God that he's going to give us a body that is ageless. Next line, verse 43. It is sown in dishonor and it is raised in glory. Glory is the word doxa. Doxa is often talking about God and the greatness of God. But in the New Testament, it's also talking about the glory of beauty. When Jesus says Solomon and all his regalia doesn't look as beautiful as the lilies of the field, he uses the word glory, their glory. And the glory of something beautiful is in contrast to dishonor. And certainly when we die, and I've been around a lot of death in this job, as some of you in your jobs have, there's a lot of dishonor in death, whether it's an accident, whether, you know, whatever that would be, maybe it's just old age. It's not what we wouldn't say is beautiful. Death is ugly. It's not beautiful. Well, your body's going to come back beautiful. It is physically beautiful. And that just goes with physically ageless. And if it's all done without all the problems and corruption of what humanity can fall into and the entropy and deterioration of aging, well, then this is going to be a beautiful body and an ageless body. And it's sown in weakness, it's raised in power. Sown in weakness, raised. Here's one thing about us. Jesus couldn't even have us live on this earth. Let's just go back to the beginning. God couldn't make the world without saying, I got to give you a pattern of work and rest, because every 7 days, your batteries are going to wear down. You need to rest. Even your oxen need to rest. Well, we have this thing every night that takes place. You and I go unconscious for a number of hours. We can't even make it 3 days without sleeping. We need sleep. And then you read about the eternal state and it says there's not going to be any nights. And I'm thinking, well, this is really a bummer because I love to sleep. And what I'm realizing is I don't need sleep because I'm going to have a body that is full of energy. I'm physically energetic, perpetually energetic, as I'm perpetually ageless, as I'm perpetually beautiful. That's the reality of the physical body. It is ageless. It is beautiful. It is energetic. One more. If it's sown a natural body, verse 44, if there is a natural body, there's also a spiritual body. And by natural body, everything that came after Genesis 3 is subject to futility, including not only the physical realities of it, but even the passions of it. As Peter said, the things that in our lives, the passions of our flesh, they wage war against the soul. And all the things in my body and what I like to call the firmware of my body are constantly fighting the spiritual software that I am in the spirit that I've been made new in. The new man that I am still fights the firmware on my hardware. And the problem with that is I sit there and say, I can have the godliest intentions for today. But in the end, I might find myself sinning here, there, and there. And well, how does that happen? Well, it could be the tempter, true. It could be the world's cultural pressure, true. But it can just simply be the desires of my flesh. All that's going to be gone. The natural body gone. And just like you'd use the word godly, if you met someone in your small group who's super godly, we're going to have a godly body. And that means it's only going to want to do what's right. And you never have another passion that is going to lead you to think, I want to do the wrong thing. This is good news, and you ought to look forward to that. Things to look forward to, how about agelessness, beauty, energy, and godliness in your body forever? And it's all going to happen at the moment Christ is dispatched to come and meet his church in the air. That's coming, and we ought to be excited about that, and we ought to know that if we're in a disembodied state and we're not in that privileged last generation, at some point when Christ is dispatched to get his church, we're going to have that body. We're going to live in that body, and no longer are we going to be naked? Back to our passage, verse 2. For in this tent we groan, longing to put on our heavenly dwelling. Well, one thing I learned from the previous chapter is there may be groaning because our outer self is wasting away. Look at verse 16. But our inner self is being renewed day by day. Here's what I find out about people that are aging, but they're not very biblically informed, or they don't have the faith to believe the biblical information. They groan and they don't do much renewal. There's not much interior excitement. I think the contrast here coming on the heels of verse 16 is helpful for me to know that the groaning is not what I'm known for. Oh yeah, I groan and you groan and we should groan because we're in a body that is failing. We're in a world that's failing, but particularly today, our subject of the body, you need to get to the place where you realize this. I'm not clinging to youthfulness. I'm humbly and maturely accepting the aging process. And I know my body will give out one day, but I am looking forward. I'm longing, this is a strong word, to put on my heavenly dwelling. And that means this is okay. It's the illustration I think I gave last week about sitting my kid in a plane when he's little, and I'm going to take him to Florida to go to Disney World. And the point is, I'm going to tell him, we're going on this great vacation. Well, it's going to take all day to get there, right? I don't know how to get to Orlando. It's tough. And then we got to check into a hotel. We got to start with the airport. We're getting up at 4 a.m. This is a torturous day. But we're going to endure it if I keep giving him brochures of Disney World or the water parks and going, here's where we're going, though. This is going to be okay. You can groan if you want because it's hard to sit in a plane seat for this many hours, but you got to look forward to what's coming. And this reality is one that should drive you to say, I can, number 4, persevere with confidence in God's plan. Just like my kid has to trust that my plan is true, it's certain, and you ought to have a settled assurance that Dad is going to take us where he said he's going to take us. And if that's the case, you can put up with an aging body. If that's the case, you can die with confidence. This is a guaranteed plan. And if you need some help with that, you just need to reread Revelation chapter 21. I heard a loud voice from the throne saying, behold, the dwelling place of God is with man. When God draws close to this world, it's going to be good. He will dwell with them and we will be his people. And God himself will be with his people and be their God. He will wipe away every tear from their eyes. Death shall be no more. Neither shall there be mourning or crying or pain anymore, for the former things have passed away. You've heard that in church a million times. Don't let that just go in one ear and out the other. please take some time to recognize this week that this is what's coming for us. Can you deal with your arthritis? Can you deal with your cancer? Can you deal with your failing energy? Can you deal with all of this and your body falling apart because of where we're going? God says we should. We should believe him. I know this can be a bit of a haunted house, and it seems to get worse at the end of this haunted house. But just remember this. The exit door is in front of us all. And it can happen either by Christ coming to meet us in the air when we're going to be changed in the twinkling of an eye, as 1 Corinthians 15 says, or you're going to be in an intermediate state, which will be just fine. Talk to Lazarus about it. It's okay. And you will be there in comfort, awaiting that nakedness to be replaced with an eternal dwelling, your new body. So we got to focus on the then and there. And we talk a lot about that, but we're okay with it. One last passage. Let me end with this one. If you could turn there with me. Hebrews chapter 10. Look at 10, verse 32. Drop way down in this chapter, verse 32. But recall the former days when you were enlightened and you endured a hard struggle with sufferings. I mean, think about what your Christianity has caused. Sometimes being publicly exposed to reproach and affliction, and sometimes being partners with them who are so treated. And I'm saying we're really not in this about persecution. We've been in that in the last series. But this series, I'm just talking about us struggling with our own mortality. And sometimes we're by the bedside of people that are dying or suffering with cancer or whatever it might be. You had compassion on them, verse 34, on those in prison, and joyfully accepted the plundering of your property. It's okay. You don't mind. You're humbly accepting the cost, since you knew that you yourselves had a better possession and an abiding one. How can endurance, knowing what's coming as so good, keep me moving forward? To know that it's okay. If you lose the ability to use your legs for the rest of your life, it's okay. If you can't function with your memory the way, it's okay. It's okay. You have yourself a better possession and an abiding one, an eternal one, as we've been learning about. Therefore, verse 35, do not throw away your confidence, which has a great reward. I love that. Your confidence in God's promise will bring a great reward, both now in persevering and enduring, as Paul said, gladly, almost gladly spend and be expended, and it's going to bring in a great reward when we get there. For you have your need of endurance, so that when you have done the will of God, you may receive what is promised. For, then he quotes, yet a little while, and the coming one will come, and he will not delay. That's good news. You just need to remember this with a kind of confidence that can lead you to say it's okay. And if you're aging and you feel elderly, can I remind you of one more passage real quick? Leviticus 19, I think it's verse 32. When we're reminded that as Christians, we are not supposed to hide our elderly people. We're supposed to respect them. We're supposed to stand in the presence of the aged. We're supposed to respect and honor the gray hair, it says, because we realize, in a sense, not only have they lived life and God has granted them life for 80, 90 years, but also that they are nearer to their reward than we are, barring the return of Christ. If this goes on for another 150 years, everyone here is going to be dead. And the people that are 90 or 80 or 75 are a lot closer than the 20-year-olds. And the 20-year-olds ought to stand in the presence of the aged. We ought to humbly accept that. There's nothing wrong with aging. There's nothing wrong with you getting sick. The whole prosperity gospel is founded on a wrong perception of what God says will be the reality, and one that we should, with increasing anticipation, live out with grace and hope and a godly desire, as Paul said. Can't wait. For now, if God keeps me here, fruitful labor, even if it's only 3 hours a day, fruitful labor. But to depart and be with Christ, far better, even in a disembodied state. But that's not the end. We're coming to a place where we will see Christ face to face in a body like his. Let's pray. God, help us, please, as Christians in our day, certainly in our culture, where people are absolutely idolizing youthfulness and clinging to it desperately, that we recognize that while it's nice for us to work out or stay healthy or to go to rehab to figure out how our legs can work better, whatever it might be, is really not the answer. The ultimate answer is you remaking and remanufacturing us into a place that is like your son's body, a body that is eternal, a body that is ageless and beautiful and has a godly heartbeat to it. And we want that. God, we can't wait for that. In the meantime, give us an increasing faith in this. And for some here that hear me talk about this and they don't even know where they stand with you, may they not feel peace. May they feel a lack of peace. May they come to the place of realizing they need to fall before you as Redeemer, as Savior, as their Lord, and that they would come to a place of trusting you. And in trusting you, God, may they then share in the hope that we have, the confident hope that we have, that you're going to bring us into your presence, and every promise you made is going to be kept. In Jesus' name, amen.
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That was We the Kingdom with Free Amen. And I just want to give a quick thank you. You know, this ministry is made possible because listeners like you choose to pray, to give, and to come alongside us. And we're just so grateful that you believe in what God is doing here. Thanks for being a part of it. Well, I've got For King and Country up next, and we're continuing with the music here on Pilgrim Radio.

been a hard season. It's been a broken road. All the dreams I was dreaming, they went up in smoke. But I keep on believing there is a reason for this hard season. I've been brought down to my knees, but I'm too weak to pray. So God, I hope you can hear the words I can't say. Do you know what I'm needing? Are you still holding me in this hard season?

That was Matthew West with Hard Season. We all walk through them, don't we, man? Sometimes we're walking through multiple hard seasons all at once. Doesn't it feel like that sometimes? And boy, do we put our eyes on those circumstances and we allow them to steal our joy and steal our energy. And I'm not saying we have to be people who live in complete denial of them. We can kind of live a yes and kind of like, yes, I'm in a hard season. And yes, I'm being tested on all sides. And yes, I'm uncomfortable and I don't like it. And God is faithful, and he will never leave me. And God is always doing something in the midst of my hard, and I trust him. So friend, if you're in a hard season, remember, yes, and you can be honest, and you can lean in to the faithfulness of God. Well, Ryan Stevenson brings us back to the music on Pilgrim Radio.

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Here's a daily devotional from Johnny Erickson Tada's book, Pearls of Great Price, from Matthew 8, verses 2 to 3. A man with leprosy came and knelt before him and said, "Lord, if you are willing, you can make me clean." Jesus reached out his hand and touched the man. "I am willing," he said, "be clean." Though we rarely hear about it in the Western world, diseases like leprosy still blight and mar many lives in developing nations. The disfigurement of leprosy, as you have no doubt heard, happens when people lose their sensation of pain. And so, with no pain to warn them, people badly damage their fingers or feet, ultimately destroying them. In the book of Hebrews, the author writes, "See to it, brothers, that none of you has a sinful, unbelieving heart that turns away from the living God. But encourage one another daily, as long as it is called today, so that none of you may be hardened by sin's deceitfulness." Right there, you have a diagnosis of spiritual leprosy. It's when your soul becomes hardened by sin's deceitfulness. It's when you spiritually lose all sensation of pain, especially things that pain God. It's when you become actually dull and deadened to sin, when your sensitivity to wrongdoing becomes so numb that you end up ripping your soul apart and don't even realize it. You sin, even blatantly sin, and you don't feel it. White becomes black, black becomes white, or at least gray, and you end up thinking that what others call rebellion in your life isn't really all that bad. My friend, leprosy is something you don't want to fool around with, spiritual or otherwise. If it's a lie, go back and make it right before you become hardened. If it's a fantasy, shelve it. Don't let it fossilize your conscience. Don't turn away from the Lord, as it says in Hebrews 3, verse 12. Let me encourage you today. Do a double check to see if you've got any leprous spots on your soul. Touch me, Lord Jesus, and clean my heart, just as you willingly touched the leper and made him whole. From Johnny Erickson Tada's book, Pearls of Great Price, on Pilgrim Radio.

That was Casting Crowns as we head into the lunch hour here at the Pilgrim. My name's Sunny, and coming up, I'd love for you to listen in. I'm so curious about what we have on the His People podcast today. 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You can also catch that if you download the Pilgrim Radio app. Anywhere you listen to podcasts, you'll find His People there. Well, Maverick City Music is up next. They remind us God is the same yesterday, today, and forever. Here's Constant on Pilgrim Radio.

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3: Well, greetings once again. Welcome to Reader's Choice as we make our way through a book by John Charles Ryle titled Holiness, actually a collection of his sermons while an Anglican priest and also eventually Bishop of Liverpool in the 1800s. These sermons of his come to us from the 1870s, the late 1870s, and I'm going to pick up where we left off last time. Let's learn in

rise from his sleep. There was unbelief. They forgot that they were in the keeping of one who had all power in his hand. We perish, they said. And there was distrust. They spoke as if they doubted the Lord's care and thoughtfulness for their safety and well-being. Poor, faithless men. What business had they to be afraid? They had seen proof upon proof that all must be well so long as the bridegroom was with them. They had witnessed repeated examples of his love and kindness towards them, sufficient to convince them that he would never let them come to real harm. But all was forgotten in the present danger. The sense of immediate peril often makes men have a bad memory. Fear is often unable to reason from past experience. They heard the winds, they saw the waves, they felt the cold waters beating over them. They fancied death was close at hand. They could wait no longer in suspense. "Don't you care," said they, "that we perish?" But after all, let us understand this is only a picture of what is constantly going on among believers in every age. There are too many disciples, I suspect, at this very day, like those who are here described. Many of God's children get on very well so long as they have no trials. They follow Christ very tolerably in the time of fair weather. They fancy they're trusting him entirely, or they imagine they're trusting him entirely. They flatter themselves that they have cast every care on him. They obtain the reputation of being very good Christians. But suddenly, some unlooked-for trial assails them. Their property makes itself wings and flies away. Their own health fails. Death comes up into their house. Tribulation or persecution arises because of the word. And where now is their faith? Where is the strong confidence they thought they had? Where is their peace, their hope, their resignation? Alas, they are sought for and not found. They are weighed in the balances and found wanting. Fear and doubt and distress and anxiety break in upon them like a flood. And they seem at their wit's end. I know that this is a sad description. I only put it to the conscience of every real Christian, whether it is not correct and true. The plain truth is that there is no literal and absolute perfection among true Christians. So long as they are in the body, the best and brightest of God's saints is but a poor, mixed being, converted, renewed, and sanctified though he be, he is still composed, or compassed rather, with infirmity. He'll be surrounded with infirmity. There is not a just man upon earth that always does good and doesn't sin. In many things we offend all. A man may have true saving faith and yet not have it always close at hand and ready to be used. That's from Ecclesiastes chapter 7, verse 20 in the Old Testament and James 3, verse 2 in the New. Abraham was the father of the faithful. By faith he forsook his country and his kindred and went out according to the command of God to a land he had never seen. By faith he was content to dwell in the land as a stranger, believing that God would give it to him for an inheritance. And yet this very Abraham was so far overcome by unbelief that he allowed Sarah to be called his sister and not his wife through the fear of man. Here was great infirmity, and yet there have been few greater saints than Abraham. Now, David was a man after God's own heart. He had faith to go out to battle with

0: the giant Goliath, when he was but a youth. He publicly declared his belief that the Lord, who delivered him from the paw of the lion and the bear, would deliver him from this Philistine. He had faith to believe God's promise that he should one day be king of Israel. Though he was owned by a few followers, though Saul pursued him like a partridge in the mountains, and there often seemed but a step between him and death, and yet this very David at one time was so far overtaken by fear and unbelief that he said, quoting, "I shall one day perish by the hand of Saul." It's found in 1 Samuel 27, verse 1. He forgot the many wonderful deliverances he had experienced at God's hand. He only thought of his present danger and took refuge among the ungodly Philistines. Surely, here was great infirmity, and yet there have been few stronger believers than David. Now, I know it is easy for a man to reply, "All this is very true, but it doesn't excuse the fears of the disciples. They had Jesus actually with them. They ought not to have been afraid. I should never have been so cowardly and faithless as they were." I tell the man who argues in that way that he knows little of his own heart. I tell him no one knows the length and breadth of his own infirmities if he has not yet been tempted. No one can say how much weakness might appear in himself if he was placed in circumstances to call it forth. Now, does any reader or hearer of this paper think that he believes in Christ? Do you feel such love and confidence in him that you cannot understand being greatly moved by any event that would happen or could happen? It is all well. I'm glad to hear it. But has this faith been tried? Has this confidence been put to the test? If not, take heed of condemning these disciples hastily. Be not high-minded, but fear. Think not because your heart is in a lively frame now that such a frame will always last. Say not because your feelings are warm and fervent today, tomorrow shall be as today and much more abundant. Say not because your heart is lifted up just now and with a strong sense of Christ's mercy, "I shall never forget him as long as I live." Oh, learn to abate something of this flattering estimate of yourself. You do not know yourself thoroughly. There are more things in your inward man than you are at present aware of. The Lord may leave you as he did Hezekiah to show you all that is in your heart. 2 Chronicles 32, verse 31. Blessed is he that is clothed with humility. Happy is he that fears always. Let him that thinks he stands take heed lest he fall. 1 Peter 5:5, Proverbs 28:14, and 1 Corinthians 10:12. Why do I dwell on this? Do I want to apologize for the corruptions of professing Christians and excuse their sins? God forbid. Do I want to lower the standard of sanctification and countenance anyone in being a lazy, idle soldier of Christ? God forbid. Do I want to wipe out the broad line of distinction between the converted and the unconverted and to wink at inconsistencies? Once more I say, God forbid. I hold strongly that there is a mighty difference between the true Christian and the false, between the believer and the unbeliever, between the children of God and the children of this world. I hold strongly that this difference is not merely one of faith, but of life, not only one of profession, but of practice. I hold strongly that the ways of the believer should be as distinct from those of the unbeliever as bitter from sweet, light from darkness, heat from cold. But I do want young Christians to understand what they must expect to find in themselves. I want to prevent their being stumbled and puzzled by the discovery of their own weakness and infirmity. I want them to see that they may have true faith and grace in spite of all the devil's whispers to the contrary, though they feel within many doubts and fears. I want them to observe that Peter and James and John and their brethren were true disciples, and yet not so spiritual, but that they could be afraid. I do not tell them to make the unbelief of the disciples an excuse for themselves, but I do tell them that it shows plainly that so long as they are in the body, they must not expect faith to be above the reach of fear. Above all, I want all Christians to understand what they must expect in other believers. You must not hastily conclude that a man has no grace merely because you see in him some corruption. There are spots on the face of the sun, and yet the sun shines brightly and enlightens the whole world. There is quartz and dross mixed up with many a lump of gold that comes from Australia. And yet, who thinks the gold on that account worth nothing at all? There are flaws in some of the finest diamonds in the world, and yet they do not prevent their being rated at a priceless value. Away with this morbid squeamishness, which makes many ready to excommunicate a man if he only has a few faults. Let us be more quick to see grace and more slow to see imperfections. Let us know that if we cannot allow there is grace where there is corruption, we shall find no grace in the world. We are yet in the body. The devil is not dead. We are not yet like the angels. Heaven has not yet begun. The leprosy is not out of the walls of the house, however much we may scrape them, and never will be till the house is taken down. Our bodies are indeed the temple of the Holy Spirit, but not a perfect temple, not a complete temple, until they are raised or changed. Grace is indeed a treasure, but a treasure in earthen vessels. It is possible for a man to forsake all for Christ's sake, and yet to be overtaken occasionally with doubts and fears. I beseech every reader and hearer of this paper to remember this. It is a lesson worth attention. The apostles believed in Christ, loved Christ, and gave up all to follow Christ. And yet, you see in this storm, the apostles were afraid. Learn to be charitable in your judgment of them. Learn to be moderate in your expectations from your own heart. Contend to the death for the truth, that no man is a true Christian who is not converted and is not a holy man, but allow that a man may be converted, have a new heart, and be a holy man, and yet be liable to infirmity, doubts, and fears. One of the many lessons of Mark's Gospel, chapter 4. Let us learn, in the fourth place, the power of the Lord Jesus Christ. You have a striking example of his power in the history upon which I am now dwelling. The waves were breaking into the ship where Jesus was. The terrified disciples awakened him and cried for help. He arose and rebuked the wind and said to the sea, "Peace, be still." And the wind ceased, and there was a great calm. This was a wonderful miracle. No one could do this but one who was almighty. Make the winds cease with a word? Who does not know that it is a common saying, in order to describe an impossibility, You might as well speak to the wind. Yet Jesus rebukes the wind, and at once it ceases. That was power. Calm the waves with a voice. What reader of history does not know that a mighty king of England tried in vain to stop the tide rising on the shore? And yet, here was one who says to raging waves in a storm, "Peace, be still," and at once there was calm. Here was power. It is good for all men to have clear views of the Lord Jesus Christ's power. Let the sinner know that the merciful Savior to whom he is urged to flee and in whom he is invited to trust is nothing less than the Almighty and has power over all flesh to give eternal life. Let the anxious inquirer understand that if he will only venture on Jesus and take up the cross, he ventures on one who has all power in heaven and earth. Matthew 28:18. Let the believer remember as he journeys through the wilderness that his mediator and advocate and physician and shepherd and redeemer is Lord of hosts and King of kings, and that through him all things may be done. Let all study the subject, for it deserves to be studied. Study it in his works of creation. All things were made by him, and without him was not anything made that was made. John 1:3. The heavens and all their glorious host of inhabitants, the earth and all that it contains, the sea and all that is in it, all creation from the sun on high to the least worm below, was the work of Christ. He spoke and they came into being. He commanded and they began to exist. That very Jesus who was born of a poor woman at Bethlehem and lived in a carpenter's house at Nazareth had been the former of all things. Was not this power? Study it in his works of providence and the orderly continuance of all things in the world. By him, all things consist. Colossians 1:17. Sun, moon, and stars roll around in a perfect system. Spring, summer, autumn, and winter follow one another in regular order. They continue to this day and fail not, according to the ordinance of him who died on Calvary. Psalm 119:91. The kingdoms of this world rise and increase and decline and pass away. The rulers of the world of the earth plan and scheme and make laws and change laws and war and pull down one and raise up another. But they little think that they rule only by the will of Jesus, and that nothing happens without the permission of the Lamb of God. They do not know that they and their subjects are all as a drop of water in the hand of the crucified one, and that he increases the nations and diminishes the nations just according to his mind. Is not this power? He was the former of all things. So study the subject, not least in the miracles worked by our Lord Jesus Christ during the 3 years of his ministry upon earth. Learn from the mighty works which he did that the things which are impossible with man are possible with God. Regard everything. Regard every one of his miracles as an emblem and figure of spiritual things. See in it a lovely picture of what he is able to do for your soul. He that could raise the dead with a word can just as easily raise man from the death of sin. He that could give sight to the blind, hearing to the deaf, and speech to the dumb can also make sinners to see the kingdom of God. Hear the joyful sound of the gospel and speak forth the praise of redeeming love. He that could heal leprosy with a touch can heal any disease of heart. He that could cast out devils can bid every besetting sin yield to his grace. Oh, begin to read Christ's miracles in this light. Wicked and bad and corrupt as you may feel, take comfort in the thought that you are not beyond Christ's power to heal. Remember that in Christ there is not only a fullness of mercy, but a fullness of power. Study the subject in particular as placed before you this day. I dare be sure that your heart has sometimes been tossed to and fro like the waves in a storm. You have found it agitated like the waters of the troubled sea in Mark 4, when it cannot rest. Come and hear this day that there is one who can give you rest. Jesus can say to your heart, whatever may be its ailment, peace, be still. What though your conscience within be lashed by the recollection of countless transgressions and torn by every gust of temptation? What through the remembrance of past hideous profligacy be grievous unto you and the burden intolerable? What though your heart seem full of evil and sin appears to drag you wherever it will like a slave? What though the devil rides to and fro over your soul like a conqueror and tells you it is vain to struggle against him and there is no hope for you? I tell you there is one who can give even you pardon and peace. My Lord and Master Jesus Christ can rebuke the devil's raging, can calm even your soul's misery, and say even to you, peace, be still. He can scatter what cloud of guilt which now weighs you down. He can bid despair depart. He can drive fear away. He can remove the spirit of bondage and fill you with the spirit of adoption. Satan may hold your soul like a strong man armed, but Jesus is stronger than he. And when he commands, the prisoners must go free. Oh, if any troubled reader or hearer wants a calm within, let him go this day to Jesus Christ, and all shall yet be well. But what if your heart be right with God, and yet you are pressed down with a load of earthly trouble? What if the fear of poverty is tossing you to and fro and seems likely to overwhelm you? What if pain of body be racking you to distraction day after day? What if you are suddenly laid aside from active usefulness and compelled by infirmity to sit still and do nothing? What if death has come into your home and taken away your Rachel or Joseph or Benjamin and left you alone, crushed to the ground with sorrow? What if all this has happened? Still, there is comfort in Christ. He can speak peace to wounded hearts as easily as calm troubled seas. He can rebuke rebellious wills as powerfully as raging winds. He can make storms of sorrow abate and silence tumultuous passions as surely as he stopped that Galilean storm. He can say to the heaviest anxiety, peace, be still. The floods of care and tribulation may be mighty, but Jesus sits upon the water floods, and he is mightier than the waves of the sea. See it in Psalm 93, verse 4. The winds of trouble may howl fiercely all around you, but Jesus holds them in his hand and can stay them when he lists. Oh, if you, a reader or hearer of this paper, is brokenhearted and careworn and sorrowful, let him go to Jesus Christ and cry to him, and he shall be refreshed. Come unto me, he says, all you that labor and are heavy laden, and I will give you rest. Matthew 11:28. I invite all who profess to call themselves Christians to take large views of Christ's power. Doubt anything else if you will, but never doubt Christ's power. Whether you do not secretly love sin may be doubtful. Whether you are not privately clinging to the world may be doubtful. Whether the pride of your nature is not rising against the idea of being saved as a poor sinner by grace may be doubtful. But one thing is not doubtful, and that is that Christ is able to save to the uttermost and will save you if you will let him. Hebrews 7:25 reads simply, therefore he is also able to save to the uttermost those who come to God through him, through Jesus, since he always lives to make intercession for them. And then that brief passage in Psalm 93, the eternal reign of the Lord, it reads, the Lord reigns. He is clothed with majesty. The Lord is clothed. He has girded himself with strength. Surely the world is established so that it cannot be moved. Your throne is established from of old. You are from everlasting. The floods have lifted up, O Lord. The floods have lifted up their voice. The floods lift up their waves. The Lord on high is mightier than the noise of many waters, than the mighty waves of the sea. Your testimonies are very sure. Holiness adorns your house, O Lord, forever. Let us learn in the last place how tenderly and patiently the Lord Jesus deals with weak believers. We see this truth brought out in his words to his disciples when the wind ceased and there was a calm. He might well have rebuked them sharply. He might well have reminded them of all the great things he had done for them and reproved them for their cowardice and mistrust. But there is nothing of anger in the Lord's words. He simply asks two questions. Why are you so fearful? And how is it that you have no faith? And I must stop here until our next installment, number 28. Thank you for listening, and may the Lord be with you and keep you safe till we meet again.
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3: And then on the spiritual inner man side, it's good to walk through and think like, how can I address what's going on in my heart and soul at night? And is there anything I need to give to the Lord that's keeping me up at night, that's making it hard for me to sleep? There's a lot of reasons besides anxiety on the spiritual side too.
2: Matt Rarer next. Difficulty sleeping is an all too common affliction. And of course, our struggles with sleep impact so many areas of life, from physical to spiritual health, to emotional well-being, and even to thinking clearly. Spencer Dahlke is with physician Dr. Matt Rarer to discuss his book, When Sleep Won't Come, Help and Hope for Body and Soul.
4: I guess to kick us off, would you tell us a little bit about what prompted you to write this particular book? I understand that maybe your experience kind of interacts with your theology there a little bit, perhaps.
3: Yeah, I ran across this topic when I was preparing to do some teaching, and somebody challenged me to think through sleep and maybe to teach on that. And I quickly realized it was applying in three different ways. One, personally, because as an ER doctor, you do shift work, and so you're working overnight. You have very weird sleep patterns, and I struggled with sleep for quite some time. And it wasn't an area I'd say I had thought a lot about from just a biblical perspective. And then so I was seeing patients in the ER, really odd times or super early in the morning, and their presenting symptom was, I can't sleep, which was to them an emergency, and had me thinking like, wow, this is a pretty big deal. And on the church side, I was running into people in counseling where sleep ended up giving kind of like a surprising window into their soul. So it was combining to me not only just a bodily issue, but then it was opening up this window into like, how are they actually talking to the Lord, dealing with this, thinking through it? And it was also a spiritual issue. So that's how I got into the topic. It was personal, it was professional, it was the church, kind of all coming together. One of the reasons I decided to write on it is because when I went to speak and do research on this topic, when I was asked to, I couldn't find a whole lot. I found a lot in the public spaces, the secular spaces, but then I was looking for books to use in the Christian side, and there was very little. That's what prompted me to start thinking along the book line.
4: As a physician, then, would you tell us a little bit about how do we sleep? What does that look like as a physiological process?
3: Yeah, I think what was really interesting about sleep itself was when you get into it, it's very complicated. For many people, they just lay down, they go to sleep. They don't realize what God has created or what he has done. And so I kind of opened the book really talking about what is sleep. And we get into some of the fun science of it. It's very readable and very interesting. But you need to know the elegance of the design, I think, before you start to ask the questions you want to ask, which is why I can't do it. Why I can't sleep. Why am I struggling with it? In that part, I walk through a bunch of things that maybe you've heard of. The hormones that are involved in sleep, particularly melatonin, is one that a lot of people hear of. We talk about sleep cycles, and anybody that uses an app for sleep has heard of those sleep cycles, REM cycle, non-REM. What God has created, though, is very complex. It's difficult to capture it in a book because there's only so much we know in science. But I kind of walk through that. And the reason some of those things are important is they come up later as to why you can't sleep. And so it's helpful to get the basis down and the foundations of God's design before you start to deconstruct, like, well, why can't I do it? So that was really cool. I think one thing I'd highlight from there is during one of the deeper phases of sleep, there's just this really cool thing that happens called sleep spindles. All of a sudden, if you're watching on what's called an EEG or monitor, you see your brain just firing like crazy amounts of time. And there's really important things happening when God designs that, involving your memory and involving your health and all sorts of things. So I think for many of us, we just haven't thought about it. So it's fun to get into the depths of the design of the creator, both physiologically, but then I think there's implications theologically for that as well.
4: Certainly want to ask about that. But just out of curiosity, I guess, you mentioned that there's only so much that we know about sleep. Are there things that we have observed about sleep that we don't know about it yet?
3: Yeah, I think it's kind of, we don't know what we don't know a little bit. Particularly, I just mentioned memory and sleep and how they're somewhat tied together. Nobody can really explain. You can make observations and say, well, I can tell or I can see on maybe functional MRI or other things what sleep is doing with memory, but nobody really understands it. Like you can you can say this is happening, but then to really truly grasp what's going on, nobody really understands it. A major process that happens while you sleep, for example, is your brain cleanses overnight. Like it's like a big sewage system opens up called the glymphatic system. That just got discovered in 2012, an entire system in your brain that's operating. So there's just things like that where it's amazing where science is going and what they're able to see, but you are continually reminded that there's complex nature to the way your brain works, the way sleep works, that we're just scratching the surface, but it just creates a lot of awe for the creator.
4: People who can't sleep, that's kind of hard for me to fathom because sleep is kind of nice, but I know there are certainly conditions out there that cause that. But looking into maybe what might be causing this, what would you say are some of the most common physical or lifestyle factors maybe that are controllable, shall we say, that disrupt our sleep patterns?
3: One of the reasons I wrote this book is for many people, they don't go and see a doctor for this. So it's surprising that people will have problems sleeping for months, maybe even years, and never seek help because they normalize it or think this is just how it is, right? This is just how my body is, this is how it is. And so there's a lot of things that go undiagnosed. The probably the most common ones, things that you might have heard of, things like sleep apnea, very common, very underdiagnosed. And so one of the reasons to write this book and even bring some of the medicine into what is a, you know, primarily a biblical counseling book is to go, hey, I want to be aware of those things, not to self-diagnose, but to go, hey, I might need to get checked out. This sounds like there's some things I might need to look into, have a doctor check me out for. And that'd be one, because sleep apnea happens at night with sleep. And that's part of the problem with these things is you can't necessarily observe yourself. So you're reliant on sometimes another person, whether it's a spouse or family member, going like, wait, you were snoring really loud last night. I heard you stop breathing. You were gasping. You're super tired the next day. Well, that's starting to sound like somebody needs to get checked out for sleep apnea. So there's a lot of those types of things, I think, that are helpful for people to be aware of. And that would be probably the most common, where it's just undiagnosed. I go into reasons, though, and this is why I think this is in the counseling space, of why people don't sleep. Many of those aren't physiologic. They're spiritually based, kind of soul-based issues. And I'll say the biggest one for sure, and this is recognized in the secular spaces as well, is anxiety. I mean, one of the reasons people aren't sleeping is because their mind is racing and they can't shut it down. So either they get to sleep and then they wake up in the middle of the night and then they can't get back to sleep, or they can't get sleep to begin with, two different types of insomnia. For some, there's a medical basis for their insomnia where they're unable to sleep. But for many, I think it's a component of anxiety, things like that, that we've probably all experienced when something doesn't go right, or you've got a big decision to make, or the next day there's a big event, something keeping you up at night. And for many people, they just go, okay, it's just, again, like, I'm not going to address it. I'm just going to live in my anxiety. I'm not even really understanding why I didn't sleep. Take some time to actually think of what the Lord might be trying to show you is going on in your heart and mind. That's why sleep is a really complicated subject, though, because you can have physiologic reason, you can have a spiritual reason, and for sure you can have a mixed bag of where both things are maybe even going on, which gets hard to get to the bottom of. For a Christian, if they're struggling sleeping, one of the things that I think I point out in this book is you're not alone. One third of Americans don't sleep well. This is a very common problem. And one of the reasons I wrote this book was I was talking, I did these lectures, and I had a long line of people waiting to talk to me. I'm like, what is going on? Like, what's happening? Well, it turns out it's just very common and we don't talk about it. So you need to get the conversation going. And it also needs to be something that you spend some time thinking about. So hopefully this forum, even these types of podcasts, are getting people's wheels turning so they can address something that maybe they're just suffering silently with.
4: I understand that you write in your book that sleep is a biological rhythm, but you also call it a spiritual rhythm. And maybe that gets to the point what you were talking about. Explain to us more about, like, kind of like positively, what does a spiritual rhythm of sleep look like? And how do we receive it as a gift from God?
3: When we talked about what sleep was, I follow that up with, why do we sleep? I think it's a key question to ask. Why did God make you this way? In many ways, in the secular spaces, they really struggle with this question because if you're taking an evolutionary approach, you would never make a creature sleep because it's very risky. I mean, if you're sleeping, you're prone to be destroyed, eaten, killed, etc. There's got to be a value or reason that God made us this way, because if you just think about it from a straight up science perspective, they're baffled. I'm not, as someone who's a Christian, going like, oh, I need to understand my purposes for why God made me this way through the lens of Scripture. And I think Scripture gives us insight into this. I think why we sleep ultimately, why did God make every single human being do that? Pretty much every creature that's been studied sleeps. Even the plants have melatonin. Like, God built this into our system. So why is it that way? And I think it's because ultimately when you lay down, you're entrusting the Lord with so many different things. I will kind of walk through why the implications of it being a gift are. That comes from Psalm 127. The reason that sleep is a gift to you is to make you a reliant, dependent creature. And sleep reminds us every night you're dependent on Him, both to lay down and for Him to wake you up. There's many different ways to think through that and a lot of implications to it. But if you carry that fundamental reason for sleep all the way through as you think about sleep, it's going to create, I think, a way to think through sleep. And especially when you can't get it, it's going to change your framework. If you just approach it as, man, I can't get it and I need it and I want to try to control it, because now with all the technology, we try to control sleep. We monitor it. We do all these things. And I'm going to talk about wise practices in the book of things to do to help you sleep. But ultimately, you can't buy it. I can try to fake my body out with medications. I can try to do all these things to maybe help me sleep. But ultimately, in the end, it is a gift of the Lord, of which has numerous blessings to you. And so for folks trying to control it and manufacture it, it can almost become an idol. Like, you're just obsessed about sleep. All I'm thinking about is trying to get a good night of sleep, buying the right mattress and pillow and making my environment in a perfect way. Ultimately, the Lord's saying, you just need to trust me for the gift each night. What's important about that, I'll just make one comment of why I think the implications are there that are so important, is because ultimately I think in the average person sleeping, let's say 30,000 times in their lifetime, it's 30,000 times to be reminded of the fact that you're entrusting your body to the Lord and your soul, that when you lay down, if you wake up as a Christian, you could physically wake up, but if this is your last sleep on earth, the sleep of death, that when you wake up, you're going to be in the presence of your Savior. That's the ultimate trust point that's being asked of you every night you lay down. And you might not be thinking of it. You might not be realizing it, but God's giving you a practice run every night to, am I going to trust Him with the ultimate, which is, am I going to trust Him with my soul in light of eternity if I pass away, if I die? I think the Bible is very clear. That's one of the main reasons God gave us sleep, because even the language in the Hebrew and Greek of sleep and death is totally intermingled. So there's just, I think, a lot more going on here theologically with sleep than we really probably have thought of before.
4: Well, my guest today is Matt Rarer. He's an emergency medicine physician in the San Francisco Bay Area, pastor at North Creek Church, and the author of When Sleep Won't Come, Help and Hope for Body and Soul. This might not be the right question to ask in light of what you mentioned, our obsession with controlling our sleep, but maybe there is a space for wisdom in evaluating how can we sleep better, as, you know, pursuing it as a gift and pursuing it to its fullness as a gift. How do we do that, I guess? How do we measure and how do we test sleep?
3: Yeah, it's important, because as much as I'd say you have to be careful making sleep an idol, you also are a wise steward of your body, right? So you're balancing this. I think there's a balance here. You have some people that dismiss sleep altogether and don't think they need it. So you have like the, I don't need it. I'm going to stay up super late. I'm going to binge watch something. I'm going to totally not take care of my body and steward it appropriate. And then you have the flip side, people that are just obsessed with it. And I think the middle point is where the Lord wants us to be, which is to be a wise steward of our body, not making it an idol, but to give it attention. And I don't think there's anything wrong with that. I think that's biblically what we're called to do, is to be wise stewards of, we have one body, this is it. So are we going to use it and steward it well? As far as like how to assess those things, I think as you kind of walk your way through this, you're hearing like there's kind of two different ways to think about it. One is, I don't want to make a perfect dichotomy here because I think there's a lot here, but the inner and outer man is being addressed. The outer man, first of all, you need to obsess it. You need to have somebody assess your body, like what's going on physiologically. And that's where the medical side comes in. I gave one example, sleep apnea, but there's 80 different sleep disorders. So it's helpful to have somebody with expertise to address this if you are having trouble sleeping. And they might get through the full assessment and find, actually, we're just going to call this insomnia, and I can't find a specific diagnosis for you. And that happens. But it's good to know, okay, that's where I'm at. And then on the spiritual inner man side, it's good to walk through and think, like, how can I address what's going on in my heart and soul at night? And is there anything I need to give to the Lord that's keeping me up at night, that's making it hard for me to sleep? There's a lot of reasons besides anxiety on the spiritual side too. Think about all the reasons maybe you've lost sleep over the years, and it can be quite lengthy. And some of those reasons can be good. They're not all bad things. And I talk about some of those things here, but caregiving being one of them. If you have a new baby in your home, it's a good thing to lose sleep to care for your baby. That's actually the way that the Lord has designed the home to be. And so, like, going, oh man, I'm losing sleep, and get stressed out while you're doing a good thing, again, is not what the Lord has called you to do. And one of the things in walking this through is I do walk through what a medical evaluation looks like to get evaluated for sleep problems, what the tests are that are going to be recommended, and how those are helpful for somebody as they're walking through that. Then also flip the table a little bit and look at the side of the soul and go, like, okay, how can you think through biblically where the Lord wants you to be as you approach sleep? And that's why, again, I think this topic is challenging, because you're going back and forth trying to make sure that you're not neglecting the body and also not neglecting the soul at the same time. It's hard to find that balance. And so hopefully in the book, I do that. But it is a challenge to kind of think of both of those things.
4: You've mentioned anxiety, and there can be spiritual factors that disrupt our sleep. And it seems to me like, well, the easy solution is just take every thought captive and submit everything to God. But, you know, it's easy to say, but another thing to do, I guess. How would you recommend Christians learn to depend on God in a way that they actually can control the thoughts that pop in their head a little, you know, better than we do?
3: I think with fears and anxieties that I talk about in the book, it's helpful to address anxiety, I think, in a way, but with compassion. So if I'm a pastor and I'm counseling somebody, one, I think every single person that you talk to and you yourself have experienced anxiety on some level. And sometimes fear is just, it's fear because the circumstances are just really bad. And it's almost like initially, wow, this is a horrendous thing that's happened. Depending on the person who you're counseling, it can be something very traumatic. It can be very challenging. So you're always approaching that with compassion. And what we can do as biblical counselors is we can try to just stamp it with, like, oh yeah, just take every thought captive, or let's go to Philippians 4:6-7. Be anxious for nothing. But fear and anxiety are, I think, run usually a deeper root. So for folks who are just, those verses can be very helpful, don't get me wrong. But usually it's a process to get somebody to walk through and think through their relationship with the Lord and get to the basis of where these fears and anxieties are coming from. For many, there's going to be more to it than that. In the book, when I walk through, it's kind of the last few chapters are really addressing how to think through biblically your soul and how to, in some ways, either counsel others using this book or to help kind of counsel yourself of how to walk through things like anxiety. And to me, the benefits of going deeper in scripture are to settle your soul. I think one of my main takeaways here was, what are you going to do if you can't sleep? It's very possible you might be able to even talk yourself through anxiety, but you still can't sleep. It's just not happening. So what are you going to do? And to me, the main thing is rest. So with anxiety specifically, you could take the last few chapters, and I walk through different passages of scripture that you can talk through and walk through with the Lord. We talk through how to pray specifically in light of not being able to sleep, which the Bible provides, I think, specific psalms that talk about not being able to sleep at night. There's surprisingly a lot of psalms that take place at nighttime, in the midnight or the midnight hours, the dark hours. The psalmist is crying out, lamenting, kind of taking those things to the Lord. So anxiety to me, or some of these other challenges that I bring through in the Christian life, usually is a process. It's not like I'm going to give you a verse and it's all good. It's, there's a process to growing, learning, and trusting the Lord, because to trust the Lord, you need to know him. And depending on where the person's at, they might not realize, like, hey, the reason I'm struggling with anxiety is there's an aspect of God's character that I'm unsettled about. I don't like his sovereignty. I don't really love his goodness. I don't think what is happening in my life is best. So a lot of times when you get into the depths with somebody of where they're at, it's a theological challenge to their view of God, or just they haven't thought about it. And now they're in a circumstance or something that has elicited fear, and they're being confronted with their view of God. Do I actually believe God is who he claims to be in Scripture? Do I really believe God's son is who he is? Like, do I believe that I can run to my Savior? So we might know the answers, but we haven't been challenged with them to actually go deeper to what's actually bothering me. And when I think through that, I think the Bible helps answer that. I'll just give one example where specifically Christ uses, I think, sleep to teach a lesson to his disciples on this very issue. The only time really there's recorded in Scripture where Christ is sleeping, we know he sleeps every night for most of the nights of his life. There's some where he doesn't. But it's in the storm on the Sea of Galilee in Mark chapter 4. There's other correlated passages in other gospels. But as the wind and waves come, there's Christ on a cushion in the boat, and the disciples are doing everything they can to stay afloat, very experienced fishermen. And they wake Jesus up, and they ask him a very important question. Do you care? Where are you in this? Like, why are you not doing something right now? And for us, I think when we go through hard times, suffering, et cetera, whatever is that fear, anxiety-driven circumstance in our life, we start asking questions like that. Do you actually care? I'm up at night because I'm questioning or thinking through who my God is, and can I actually rest in him? And Jesus does that to teach a lesson. He stills the wind and the waves, and they're like, truly, you must be the Son of God. Like, I'm amazed. I'm getting a glimpse into who you are now, Lord. He does that again later. There's this constant working through of the Gospels of, do I actually understand who's in the boat with me right now? Do I understand the identity of Christ? And that's what we are all, as we walk through life, like, that's the questions I think that come up. Late at night, your mind's running. How are you going to answer those questions? Do you have a depth of Scripture and knowledge of Scripture that you can pull from to then address those questions? I found that with anxiety, that usually is something that we're all wrestling with. If we get past the layer one and get down underneath the surface, we're struggling with potentially sin in our life. Potentially theologically, we're struggling with what I just mentioned, what our view of God. There's potentially just suffering. Like, I'm just in pain, like Job. And so my lament is coming out of just straight suffering. It just gets, yeah, there's a whole variety of things that can inform that.
4: There's a lot. There is a lot more we could say, I guess, about sleep, especially in American culture, where idolization of maybe productivity means that we need to take sleep a little more seriously. But a friend of mine was practicing, I guess, a medieval practice of first and second sleep. Are you familiar with this practice?
3: Yes, I didn't. I thought it'd be too confusing to actually include in this book, but it used to be. I do bring up the impacts of technology and electricity, which I think have had a massive impact on our sleep. It used to be that people would go to bed in relationship to the sun, right? You wouldn't necessarily be able to stay up late. You could, but it came at usually a cost, burning candles, et cetera, lanterns, like depending on how far back you want to go. This would go back, I think, pre-industrial revolution was this two-phased sleep where you'd sleep and kind of one cycle, which would be, I think, about 3 or 4 hours. You'd wake up, do things for, I think it was about usually a couple hours or so, and then go back to sleep until the sun would rise. So kind of a two-phased approach. It just really went away with the Industrial Revolution and the invention of the light bulb. So it kind of eliminated the two-phased approach, one because people were staying up later, and then they were sleeping in one chunk. You'd go to bed, you'd stay asleep as long as you could, and then you'd wake up with your alarm now in our current society. There's pros and cons, I think, to both. But I know some people where if they're struggling with particular type of insomnia where you can't stay asleep, that whole 7-8 hours in a row, they go to this two-phased approach, and there's maybe some improvements or success with that.
4: Is there anything particularly important that you wanted to bring out about sleeping well, about trusting God, about whatever it is that I haven't asked about yet?
3: Yeah, I think the part of this book that probably was the most impactful to me as I studied it was really, and I just talked about sleep with Christ, but it was probably the most encouraging to go back to the Garden of Gethsemane, watch the disciples fall asleep. They can't make it. Jesus stays up through all that in his humanity and then goes all the way to the cross, sleepless. So the biggest day of essentially human history, you've got a sleepless Savior going to the cross for you. And so why that was so impactful to me is he's a sympathetic Savior. He can sympathize with your sleeplessness. And he, in many ways, shows how he overcomes. Now, we are not Jesus, nor are we called to be, but we can learn a lot from his life by just looking at where he slept and where he gave up sleep. And that, to me, was probably one of the more impactful pieces. I end the book with that, actually, because it was just such a climax to me of all of my Savior who, in his humanity, walks through the worst day of human history, essentially, suffering a violent death for you and me without any sleep. Phenomenal. So I think that was just something that really impacted me at the end of just kind of wrestling with Jesus and sleep all the way through the Gospels. I think that was giving me a desire to run to my Savior when I can't sleep, because I know he understands that. He can sympathize with it because he did it. He walked in my shoes. The fact that Jesus slept is phenomenal, right? It's just an amazing thing to think the Son of God came to this earth and slept, and then teaches us in his sleeplessness how he is a suffering Savior for us.
2: 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Many thanks to our guest, physician Dr. Matt Rarer, author of When Sleep Won't Come, Help and Hope for Body and Soul. 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
5: He didn't start a movement or a marketing campaign or organization, or thankfully he did not start a political party. He started the church. I will build my church. And he's still building it 2,000 years later. And the church is God's plan A for changing culture. And it's imperfect because it's populated by people like me and you. And yet there is no other plan.
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That was Ellie Holcomb with He Will. And if that can give you any encouragement today, it's that God fulfills his promises. If he promised something to us, then we know that he will. He will fulfill, he will provide, he will strengthen us, and he will come alongside us. He makes promises, he fulfills promises. We got a bunch of music coming up this hour. My name is Sean. So happy to be with you guys. We've got Ben Fowler, Laura Story, Corey Asbury, and Matthew West coming up later. But right now, it's Bodie with Go For Broke.

That was Red with As You Go. Thanks for joining us here in the afternoon on Pilgrim Radio. From Dr. Martin Lloyd-Jones, he says, the glory of the gospel is that when the church is absolutely different from the world, she invariably attracts it. When you are changed by the gospel and you affect the world around you, people start noticing things. They notice, why is this guy so kind? Why is this guy so charitable? Why is she so nice to everyone? And it's not that we are called to be nice. It's just that God has changed our heart from a heart of stone into a heart of flesh. And we learn to love people as God loves others. We've got Mac Powell right now, and this is The 99. I know.

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1: And the 20-year-olds ought to stand in the presence of the aged. We ought to humbly accept that. There's nothing wrong with aging. There's nothing wrong with you getting sick. The whole prosperity gospel is founded on a wrong perception of what God says will be the reality, and one that we should, with increasing anticipation, live out with grace and hope and a godly desire, as Paul said.
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60 Seconds in the Psalms from Psalm 25. To you, O Lord, I lift up my soul. O my God, in you I trust. Let me not be put to shame. Let not my enemies exult over me. Indeed, none who wait for you shall be put to shame. They shall be ashamed who are wantonly treacherous. Make me to know your ways, O Lord. Teach me your paths. Lead me in your truth and teach me, for you are the God of my salvation. For you I wait all the day. Remember your mercy, O Lord, and your steadfast love, for they have been from of old. Remember not the sins of my youth or my transgressions. According to your steadfast love, remember me. For the sake of your goodness, O Lord, good and upright is the Lord. Therefore, he instructs sinners in the way. He leads the humble in what is right and teaches the humble his way. All the paths of the Lord are steadfast love and faithfulness for those who keep his covenant and his testimonies. From Psalm 25, verses 1 to 10, on Pilgrim Radio.

That was Toby Mac with Nothing Sweeter. Thank you so much for joining us here on Pilgrim Radio in the afternoon. At 3 p.m. Pacific and 4 p.m. Mountain Time, we have second period. Today's message is called Considering God's Resurrection Plan. This is part of the series in 2 Corinthians by Pastor Mike Fabares of the Compass Bible Church in Aliso Viejo, California. Make sure you grab your Bibles and follow along to that this afternoon. We've got Josh Baldwin right now with Where the Glory Is.

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That was Pat Barrett with I've Got a Fire. Thanks for being with us this afternoon on Pilgrim Radio. And I just wanted to hopefully encourage you, if you have lost that fire, if you feel like things have gotten stale and bland, just encourage you to pray. Ask God to put that fire back in you and study His Word. Connect with God as much as possible, because maybe it's not that we've lost it. It's just that we've wandered away from it. And so I encourage you, again, pray to God. Ask Him to put that fire back in you, to light a fire in you, to share the gospel, to be a witness. We've got Need to Breathe, Cade Thompson and Chris Tomlin coming up this hour. But right now it's Ryan Stevenson with What You Say.

That was Sanctus Real with You Are, I Am. Thanks for being with us this afternoon on Pilgrim Radio. On this date in 1522, Martin Luther first published his German translation of the New Testament. Luther's full translation of the entire Bible was completed in 1534. The significance of this was it was the first time that people had the Bible in a common language that they could understand and they could read for themselves. Right now, we've got Brandon Heath, and this is Human Nature.

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1: God made the harbor of Rio de Janeiro special. The harbor itself is considered one of the seven natural wonders of the world. Located in Brazil, South America, it's world famous for being the world's largest natural deep water bay, measuring 17 miles from east to west, 19 miles from north to south, and in all, it spans 88 miles and has 50 miles of beaches. Within the harbor, God has placed 130 islands. And the harbor itself is surrounded by tall granite mountains that include peaks reaching more than 2,000 feet above. God made it to have mountains that come down almost to the water's edge. And the harbor at Rio de Janeiro is also known for an enormous 130-foot-tall statue of Jesus with arms stretching out some 98 feet across and seemingly reaching out to the people of the city and the harbor below. The harbor itself was discovered by Westerners from Portugal in January of 1502. The sailors called the place Rio de Janeiro, meaning River of January, shining a spotlight on God's creation of the harbor called Rio de Janeiro. This is Pilgrim Radio.

That was Torrin Wells with Not Guilty. Thanks for being with us this afternoon on Pilgrim Radio. Just a reminder, for extra credit at 5 p.m. Pacific and 6 p.m. Mountain Time, we have a new series we're starting today from Pastor Tom Wright of the Community Bible Chapel in Richardson, Texas. The message is called The Foundation of Christ's Church. The series, Matthew, the Perfectly Righteous King and Kingdom of God. And so another expository series through a gospel. Let's grab our Bibles and open up to Matthew and follow along and gain some wisdom and insight and some truth for the terrain. We got Sean Kieran right now with Live Again.

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1: Mike Fabares pastors Compass Bible Church in Aliso Viejo, California. And today we continue his series, 2 Corinthians, verse by verse, and the message, Considering God's Resurrection Plan. Here's Mike Fabares.
2: When I was a kid, I don't know why Christian organizations did this, but every October, a lot of Christian organizations would put on haunted houses. Do you remember when they used to do that? Right down the street from my house, they put one in the Los Altos Shopping Center there in Long Beach, East Long Beach, and some Christian organization. And of course, our youth group at our church would dutifully have it as a youth group outing. I don't get it, because it was really scary. And as a kid, I didn't like it, right? I was just not interested. But, you know, you can't, as a junior higher, as a seventh grader, wimp out. So I would go. And I remember going through, I still think every now and then about just how horrific it was. It's not like the haunted house at Disneyland. This was really scary. And there's all kinds of people jumping out at you. The strobe lights, I'll never forget the strobe lights. And I thought to myself, this is awful. But I'd get shuffled through it. I remember sometimes you get to a place where they would give you like three or four doors you could choose to go through. And you had to pick which door you're going to go through. And every door it seemed you went through, only one would get you out. Others would take you into some dead end where some guy would jump out in some grotesque mask and, you know, fake blood all over his face, yelling and screaming at you. And back, those were the days when they actually could grab you. It was a different day back then. But it was horrific. Things that nightmares were made of. And the only door I was interested in walking through was the exit door. I wanted to get out, couldn't wait to get back to the yellow lights of the Los Altos Shopping Center parking lot. I just wanted fresh air. I wanted safety. I wanted to get done with this. And I'd walk through so happy to be out of it. Well, sometimes in life, and I don't mean to focus on the negative, but certainly sometimes in life, we feel like every hallway we go down, every room we go into, every door we open, there's always a lot of disappointment and a lot of frustration and things that make life feel like a haunted house a little bit. Some people think, well, that's true. We open up seasons of life. We think it's going to be good. It doesn't turn out to be as good as we thought it was. But there's one door that universally, at least among most non-Christians, that they are particularly scared of, and that is the exit door. They think about what's going to happen when I'm finally at the end of this life and I go through the final door. And I die, and I'm done with this world. Now, there's a lot of wishful thinking about that, but if you can get under the surface of people's conversation, you start to recognize that's the thing that really bothers people the most. And we of all people, as Christians, I mean, we should be the kinds of people who say, well, no, we know where we're going. And I think a lot of us in our brain say, well, I am a Christian. My theology, my creed, my doctrine, I know that that's supposed to be a door that's good. I've read enough Bible verses to know that's a good door to walk through. But I want to make sure that when it gets down to it and you find yourself at the end of your life, and maybe you won't know it's the end of your life. Maybe you'll have 5 minutes to know it's the end of your life, or maybe you'll be for 5 months knowing it's the end of your life. But I want to make sure that you take your theology in your brain and you get down to the place where you

great deal of confidence about walking through that last door. And most people think that's going to be the scariest one of all. I don't want that at all to be scary to you. I want you to know the one you're trusting in. I want you to believe in the historic resurrection of Christ. And I want you to have the confidence to say, when I get to the end of my life, I know where I'm going. Paul had spent a lot of time in the first letter that we have to the Corinthians about the resurrection, but he simply quickly goes into a statement that should, in our minds, take us back to remembering all the things that he said in 1 Corinthians 15. But in 2 Corinthians chapter 5, as we start this new series on an eternal perspective, we've got to begin by thinking about, okay, when we start this voyage into eternity, like, what is this all about? What do we know from God? I know he doesn't tell us everything that we may be curious about, but he gives us enough for you and I to sit here today to say, if Christ really lived for us, died for us, and rose again, there's no fear when we get to the end of our lives. Now, some of you think you're young. Well, you may be young, objectively, but you know that you're young. You think, oh, this is a long way off. Well, trust me, it gets here faster than you think. Not to mention, James would remind us that we don't know when our exit is, but we better be ready for it. Good for us to think about it today, sitting here on a sunny Southern California morning, to say, okay, let's think about this so that when I'm there, there's no concern. There's no concern. As a matter of fact, there's a sense of anticipation. Christians should die well. We should know how to die well. And I want to talk about this, not just at someone's funeral. Let's look at three verses in 2 Corinthians chapter 5. They're going to help us prepare, going to give us the roadmap, going to give us a sense of confidence that we know what's going on. Now, I told you that in 1 Corinthians chapter 15, he gives us a lot of detail. I think that's one of the reasons he's confident that in what we now know of as 2 Corinthians, he can just jump into this really quick, assuming we know a lot about it. We're going to have to dip back into 1 Corinthians 15 in a minute, but let's just look at what he says here that's kind of steeped in almost poetic language. Okay, you ready? Verse 1. For we know that if the tent that is our earthly home is destroyed. Now, again, knowing where we're going, we got to know what we're talking about here is our bodies. So let's talk about your body for a second, as weird as that sentence sounded coming out of my mouth. Let's talk about your body, okay? Your body is here called in this text an earthly tent. He said, just look back three verses earlier. He talked about though the outer person, the outer man is decaying, the inner person being renewed day by day. So he's already talked about the wasting away of our human flesh. And he says, of course, it will be destroyed. Everyone knows, right? Barring some of the eschatological events he talked about in 1 Corinthians 15, we're all going to reach a place where we're done. We're going to die. Okay, so it's going to be destroyed because it's destroyable. But he says, if that happens, we know that that when that happens, that our earthly tent, earthly home is destroyed. We have a building from God. Now, don't miss that hard contrast there. The difference between a tent and a building. Buildings are better than tents. And the tabernacle, the worship center, was at one time a tent. That's why it's called a tabernacle. It means a tent. And then it turned into a building. The most important piece of architecture in all of Israel, Solomon built the temple. And so that picture of a permanent structure versus a temporary structure, I mean, that's the contrast here. You're going to have a permanent body, which really speaks to the fact that we don't have a permanent body now. That is a house not made with hands. It's eternal in the heavens, all steeped in poetic language here. This little, you know, analogy of a building versus a tent. In other words, this is something that God is going to make that's not a part of this temporal structure that, as we said in the previous chapter, at the very end of it, things you can see are transient. This is eternal. It's what we don't see yet. God's going to give us a building, a body that is eternal. For in this tent, speaking about the current body, verse 2, we groan. And the older people groan more than the younger people. Yeah, younger people complain about other things. We complain about our bodies most of the time. I say we. I guess I'm there now. Longing to put on our heavenly dwelling. That's the way we live. And the older we get, the more that we feel that. If indeed by putting it on, we may not be found naked. We've kind of mixed metaphors here now between a building. Just because you walk out of a building, you're not naked. But when you walk out of your body, you are, let's just call it naked in the sense that you are disembodied. And so we're going to take those three concepts, disembodied state. Sometimes theologians talk about the intermediate state. Talk about that. Our eternal dwelling. Well, let's talk about that, not just being a city and a new earth, but how about the body that we're in versus the body we're in now, which is one that we groan in because it's temporal and transient and wasting away, as he said three verses earlier.
Let's look at those things. Even though I got 4 points this morning, I want to talk to you about those realities, okay? So let's start with this. The tent that is our earthly home is destroyed. The only home you

0: No, as an encasement in your body is the one that you have. That's your earthly home. You've lived in it your whole life. And you were, you know, kind of brain jelly, you know, for a long time, jello. And then eventually you started to recognize self-awareness. You thought about the fact that you got the body you got, and you probably complained about it when you were young. I wish you were that body or different kind of body. And then you had certain problems with your body and you're like, I don't like all that. But this is your earthly home. Going to be destroyed and replaced. But let's think about it. One thing we learn in verse 2, beginning of verse 2, is we groan in it. And the older you get, even if you had a perfect 18-year-old body, now you know you get to be 68 and you start groaning. Well, you start groaning at 48. Sometimes you groan at 28, but you groan and it's hard to deal with. So let's just deal with that. Let's just make a simple observation that should be obvious to you experientially. Jot this down. Number one, accept the decline of your present body. Now, I say that in a culture, in a subculture that loves to cling to youthfulness. But let me just start with this. You need to accept the fact that your present body is declining. I use a very politically correct term, declining. That's just a euphemism. You're growing older. It's not like it was 10 years ago. Yeah, unless you're 18, right? And you're happy that it's not an 8-year-old body. Most of us wish we could go back 10 years. Actually, I'd like to go back 30 years. It'd be great if I could go back to where I could do and eat and, you know, keep the schedule I used to keep. But the older you get, the more you recognize our bodies are declining. And we just need to accept that. Now, why is that the case? I quote it all the time, but if you're a copious note taker, jot down Genesis chapter 3. That's when God, because of moral sin, created physical sin. Let's just call it that. Moral evil versus physical evil. And in the physical evil, he said, "Cursed is the ground because of you, Adam." And the ground, of course, you got to go back to the beginning of the story. That's what he was made of. So the ground is going to be cursed, and we immediately go into his garden and thorns and thistles and all the rest. But of course, he's made of the ground. He's made of physical stuff. And so now his body is cursed. And then he gets kicked out of the garden, even though he's in a very nice world. Right now, all of a sudden, he doesn't have access to the tree of life, and he begins to die. Now, he lives for a long time. Right? He's going to live into the 900s. But after the flood, God's tired of the fact that people have 900 years to figure out how to be evil. So he says, no, I'm not going to do that anymore. And he does something to what's over our head. It would have looked very different before the flood. And we would be in this perfect environment with a lot more shielding from the radiation of the sun and all the other things that might be going on, even with our atmosphere, maybe even the oxygen that we breathe, whatever. We would be in a different situation. But after the flood, all the mitigation of life, the longevity continued to precipitously drop until we leveled out and up and down, depending on the health of the particular culture. I mean, we're fortunate to live to be to 90, 100 years old if we're fortunate. And then some people say, I'm not fortunate. I wish I would have died when I was 70. Whatever. We don't live more than 100 years, generally speaking. Okay. All of that is because of the curse. Now, God did that. That was God's decision. That was a judgment on all of humanity. And therefore, we live in bodies that I don't care how healthy you are right now. I hopefully don't have to convince you. It won't stay that way. And you just need to accept that as part of reality. If you have a 20-year-old vehicle, don't come to me complaining about your car because it always needs repairs and I can't believe it's got dings and dents and, you know, it doesn't drive like it used to and it's got knocks here and this and that. I'm going to say, well, what do you expect? Right? You got 350,000 miles on your car and it's 20 years old. What do you expect? Of course, it doesn't smell like it did when you roll it. I mean, it could, even the new car smell is gone by like a month. Is it not? It smells like last Tuesday's French fries. And it just, if you eat in your car, which who doesn't in our culture? The idea though is that you can't keep the new car smell. You can't keep the new car. You can't keep your battery turning your car on for more than a year or so. And then it's tires and then it's problems. If you put that much mileage on a car, what do you expect? Because we know something about entropy. We know something about decline. We know something about usefulness deteriorating to non-usefulness. All you need is time and use. So I can ask you what year is the model of your body and how many miles do you have on it? Those two things, they matter. And you need to know that's just the way it is. So can I tell you this? Stop trying to cling to youthfulness, okay? I'm all about you changing the oil in your car, getting new tires when they need. If you get a bad ding, let's get it fixed, okay? I'm all for that. But at some point, you have to recognize, you know, if you have a 1969 body, you're going to have trouble. And here's what the Bible would teach us. When people are afraid of the exit door and they don't know what's behind, all they've got is clinging to youthfulness. Can I give you a reminder from 2 Samuel chapter 19? There was a man named Barzillai. He's 80 years old. He helps David after Absalom takes over and ends up basically kicking his father out. Well, as he's coming back, David is so thankful for many people, including Barzillai, who was faithful to David. And he says, I want to bless you with all these things. And he says, come back to Jerusalem, and I'm going to give you all this. It's like, you know, he won the showcase showdown. It's like, you get all this stuff. And Barzillai wisely says, here's an octogenarian in the Old Testament who says, I don't need any of that. He says, I just want to go back to my home, and I don't, my senses aren't what they used to. You know, the stereos don't sound as good. The women singers, he says, the man singers, it doesn't matter. My palate, I can just eat my Cheerios. I don't need all that stuff. I am content. Here you have a man humbly recognizing that his better years were before him, and he realizes this. I'm not trying to cling to youth. I'm not going to try to relive my youth. I accept that I'm an 80-something-year-old person, and I don't need to. I don't need to cling to youthfulness. Here's another one. How about Ecclesiastes? Ecclesiastes. This one might be worth turning to. Let's look at it. Ecclesiastes chapter 12. It's important that we just come to grips with the reality of aging, the trajectory of your body being less and less useful and bringing you more and more pain and being much more fragile. It's just a part of life. And in a sense, we look back to our youthfulness and we say, you know what? I wish I would have done more in many ways for the Lord. That's where this whole chapter is going. But in Ecclesiastes chapter 12, that's why he's saying, as an old man, I'm going to look back at younger people and I'm going to command them this. Verse 1, chapter 12, remember also your creator in the days of your youth, which, by the way, there should be some older people working with our younger people in this church to say just that. We don't need to hear all your stories about missed opportunities and you wish you would have added more, but let that at least get you to the place where you're trying to help the younger generation invest in things that matter for eternity. And he says, remember your creator in the days of your youth before the evil days come and the years draw near, in which you will say, I have no pleasure in them. Because sadly, and this is the reality of Genesis 3, they'll come to a place where you say, I really don't like today very much at all because I'm in a lot of pain or I'm old or there's problems. There's just a lot that comes with the burden of wisdom, as Solomon said, not to mention all the physical pains of a failing body. Before the sun and the light and the moon and the stars are darkened and the clouds return the rain and the day where the keepers of the house tremble and the strong men are built and the grinders cease. All of that is poetic language, and it may be speaking of some problems that come in every generation, but certainly it's something as he compares it and contrasts it to youth. So I think a lot of these things are expressions of the problems that come with the trajectory of aging, and you and I ought to just accept that as the reality that you accept about a lot of things in the world, like your vehicles. I just know they're going to age. It's not going to be the car it used to be, just like your house is not going to be the house it used to be. You just live in it for 30 years, and you'll see things that you fixed 30 years ago, you got to fix again. It's going to continue to be declining. It's going to decline. So we're going to accept the decline. We're not going to cling to usefulness. And if that makes you think, well, great, you know, I thought Pastor Mike wanted me to work through the, you know, run through the tape, work to the end. Well, I am saying, let me give you another sub point here under the first point. Here's how I put it. Do what you can with what you've got. And the Bible's very clear about that. You may only have 4 good hours a day because you're, you know, nearing your death. This is a really encouraging sermon, I'm realizing as it's coming out of my mouth. But let's make the most of those 4 hours then. Let's do what you can with what you've got. Paul clearly knows in 2 Timothy chapter 2 that he's dying. And he's looking back on his life and he says, you know, I fought the good fight. I finished the race. I kept the faith. And all that's good because he's looking back. But you know what he's saying right there? I'm ready to be poured out as a drink offering. Well, that's what he said to the Philippians. He knows that his life, he's willing to pour it out. Or as he puts it to the Corinthians, I will most gladly spend and be spent for your souls. So let's just recognize, even if you don't have the energy, the vigor, the verve, whatever you call it, to get up and do something good, I just want you to say, do what you can with what you've got. And with what you've got, continue to do whatever it is that the Lord is going to allow you to do. And I don't want you to stop. I want you to run through the tape. I want you to be as strong as you can be, not as strong as you used to be, and use what you can for the Lord. That's going to be something important in an idolizing culture of youth. Our culture idolizes youthfulness, and it'd be great. But here's something that the Bible is saying, and this is what we're getting to. You're going to go into some other reality, and it's going to be good. As a matter of fact, Paul says it's going to be far better. So I know that you're sorrowful about youthfulness, and you keep playing the song, you know, forever young, and you wish you were forever young, and you're looking at your old photo albums. Right? Don't think that it's never coming back. It is coming back. You got to hear the whole sermon before you write this one off as a bad one. Hear the whole sermon, okay? Because that's where we're going. But first, I'm going to go to the bottom of verse 3, because I do think we need to talk about the intermediate state before we get to the eternal state. If indeed by putting it on, we may not be found naked. Now, I'm not naked now because you told me I'm in a tent. And this is a weird analogy and a mixing of analogy. We're not talking about clothes, but we're talking about clothes of my body being a tent, temporary, and then I get an eternal home. Well, here is a statement, an analogy of nakedness, that there will be a time when I don't have my temporal tent home and I don't have my eternal home. That's called the intermediate state in theology. And that means what are we going to be? And here's where I come to the conclusion, as most theologians do, that we are going to be disembodied. And I know that certainly just by the statements in scripture about death. Jot this one down. Genesis chapter 35, verse 18. Couldn't be clearer than this. This is when Rachel is dying. She's giving birth to a child, and she's in the hardest part of her labor, and she's about to die. She gives birth to a son. She calls him Ben-Omi, which means, you know, son of my misery, son of my pain. And of course, her husband's not going to go with that. So he calls him Benjamin, right? So this is one of the patriarchs and one of the tribe's names. And Benjamin means son of my right hand, son of my strength. But nevertheless, it says in verse 18, her soul was departing, for she was dying. That's a great statement of definition of what death is. Your immaterial part, your spirit or your soul, is going to leave your body. Instantly, we have a definition of a disembodied state. And there's a lot of bad doctrine about the intermediate state. So let's just think about your death, as unpleasant as that may be. For us as Christians, it shouldn't be. And I know that's countercultural. But when you think about the day that you die, what's going to happen is your conscious awareness that tells your right hand to raise, your left hand to raise, your head to not, all the things, you're telling your body what to do. That volition, that ability to be rational and intellectual, to feel things, to feel a sense of beauty or justice or love or whatever it might be, that thing that is in the reflection of God, because it's not about your hair, and it's not about your height, and it's not about your shoulders. God, this is the image of God that you're made in, is the immaterial part. And at some point, as it says here, as Jesus said on the cross, as he breathed his last and gave up his spirit left his body. That's the most clear, simple definition of death. And one day that's going to happen, and you will be immediately naked, to use the analogy here of 2 Corinthians 5. You will be disembodied. And you will continue to be, jot this down, Luke chapter 16, second half of the chapter, Jesus tells a story about two people, one that's righteous and one that's not, one that's declared righteous by God and one that's not, and they both continue to be conscious. It talks about their bodies being buried, but they go to a different place. So your conscious awareness will go to a different place. This is the disembodied state. And if you think about that, I just want to say it this way, number two on the outline, you need to reject any fears about that intermediate state or that disembodied state, because there's a lot of people that think if I walk through this door and you leave my body behind, this is a creepy thing to think about. I'm going to exist somewhere consciously aware, but my body's going to be put in a box in the ground at the county cemetery. That's weird. That's scary. Well, I just want to say, yeah, nakedness is not ideal. Nakedness in terms of my spirit is not ideal. I'd like to be in a body, and I'm longing to be in my eternal dwelling. But it may be that I'm not a part of that privileged last generation of Christians who will be, as Paul taught in 1 Corinthians 15, changed at the moment of Christ's return. Maybe like my grandpa who trusted in Christ, who's buried up here in LA County, maybe he is going to have to be disembodied for a period of time. So far, he's been disembodied for, I don't know, 25, 30 years. He's been disembodied. He's trusting in Christ, and according to the Bible, he's without a body. And that doesn't need to be creepy, because number one, he's not a ghost. He's not some kind of spirit, right? He's not haunting anybody, because according to Luke 16, Jesus is teaching clearly about the intermediate state, and he says, there's chasms fixed. You can't change where you're at. My grandpa is somewhere disembodied, and I say somewhere. I know where he's at. Philippians chapter 1, to depart and be with Christ is far better. So I know wherever Christ is, and according to Hebrews 1, chapter 1, verses 1 through 3, Jesus is now seated at the right hand of the Father in some other dimension somewhere, and that spirit of a Christian disembodied doesn't have a body. That's not ideal. Angels are fine being disembodied. They were made to be disembodied. We were not made to be disembodied, but we will be disembodied around the throne of one who is not disembodied, someone who has a body. His name is Jesus. And so we are going to be there in that place, just like it says in the book of Revelation, chapter 6. There will be awareness. There will be conversation, whatever that means, communication, let's call it that. And there will even be a concern about world affairs. And you will say, in that disembodied state, as we get to see what's going on, at least the big picture of what's going on in the timeline, we will say, as the psalmist often says in his earthly temporal transient misery, we will say, how long, O Lord? How long, O Lord? How long are we going to have to be in this disembodied state? How long are these things going to happen here on earth and you're not going to rule and reign and take your great power and begin to rule over the world? So disembodied state, not ideal, but not creepy. You don't cease to exist. Annihilationism is not biblical. Even if you are the rich man and you completely do not trust in Christ or anything, you don't seek the Lord, you're not repentant, he goes somewhere consciously aware. It's a place of very deep unpleasantness. And Lazarus goes to a place of comfort. They are not yet in their eternal home. They're in a disembodied state. Now, the thing that would make people afraid of the disembodied state, if it's not being creeped out that maybe you're going to be a ghost or that maybe you're going to soul sleep, that's another one. It's kind of like annihilationism, except you're going to wake up when your body wakes up. That, by the way, let me address that. That's just based on euphemisms. Just like when you say, oh, I heard your father passed away. Passed away is a weird way to put it. It's because you don't want to say, hey, your father died. That's a little crass. So we say euphemistic phrases. Well, the Bible's euphemistic phrase, the most common one, is to sleep. And certainly, that's what happens. Your body lies dormant while your spirit leaves. Now, the Bible's very clear about that. Your spirit leaves and is consciously aware somewhere else, in another dimension, in another place. Your body lies dormant. Just like that word, by the way, the Latin word for sleep, it just looks like it's sleeping, but clearly it's dead. Your body will die. It'll no longer work. That is, dormant means to sleep, like a dormitory is a place to sleep. And yet it's not asleep, it's dead. It's a euphemistic term. And when people say, whether it's Jehovah's Witnesses or the Seventh-day Adventists, well, there's going to be soul sleep, I just want to correct that. I can go into more detail on that in my book. I write a chapter about that in 10 Mistakes People Make About Heaven, Hell, and the Afterlife, which is on the back of your worksheet. No soul sleep, no annihilationism, no ghost realities. Okay, let's get to a big one, because if you have some Roman Catholic friends, they're going to tell you this if they're in faithful Catholic churches and they have faithful priests. And that is, they say you're going to go to a place called, you can go there. And guess what? That's not a fun place. Matter of fact, that's a place of a great pain. And here's the deal. Now, if I'm a Roman Catholic listening to the Roman Catholic Church, listening to the magisterial teaching of the Roman Catholic Church, I'm going to say, I don't really want to go there. Earth is bad enough. I don't want to go to a place of purgatory. Purgatory comes from the word to purge. You're going to have your sins purged. Now, at the Council of Trent in 1551, they came out with a statement about purgatory. Not that they hadn't taught it before that. Now, it certainly wasn't an early, early teaching, but the concept of being punished for many, many years until you're worthy to be in God's presence, it was so stated at the Council of Trent that in the 16th century that if you are a priest, you must be faithful to continually teach this to the saints, that you will go to a place of torment, of suffering, until you're purged of all your sins. As a matter of fact, I might as well quote it. It says this, the Council of Trent, if anyone says that the whole punishment, together with the guilt, is always pardoned by God, and that the satisfaction of penitence, that means someone who trusts God with a penitent faith, a repentant faith, is nothing other than we trust him, that we have faith, by which they perceive that Christ has made satisfaction for them. Well, let them be anathema. Okay, so there, the Roman Catholic Church is saying in their official doctrine, which is not just back in the 16th century, the 1991 official doctrinal statement of the Catholic Church called the Catechism of the Catholic Church states it clearly, and the footnote is back to Council of Trent. There is a place that you're going to go when you're disembodied, and you're going to suffer there for a long time until you take all the sins that you've committed that are what they call venial sins are burned off, and you have enough of the punishment of that. Now, there's double talk, because here at Trent, they said it's punishment. The satisfaction for your guilt and your punishment needs to be paid for. Sometimes they'll say in doctrinal statement, well, it's not really punishment, but it's still cleansing and suffering so that you can be worthy. Now, here's the problem with all that. Once you say that the satisfaction of Christ's work on my behalf that we see clearly in the Bible is appropriated by faith, is not satisfaction enough to keep me out of a place of being punished so that, or purged, so that I might be worthy. They're saying, to hell with you. Damn you, right? That's what it means to be anathema. And I just want to know how in the world you as a Protestant can't stand up and clearly say that absolutely is 100% as opposite as we could ever get in anything we ever read about the doctrine of salvation. Even the word itself, satisfaction, that they use over and over at the Council of Trent, you know that word is in the New Testament. It's translated in the ESV, propitiation. And every time you see the word propitiation, Jesus is the propitiation for our sins, all of our sins. As a matter of fact, there is therefore no condemnation for those in Christ. That's why they have to backpedal words like punishment, because they see those verses like, well, I guess I can't say it as strongly as Trent said it. But the reality is, they will tell you, you got a good Catholic aunt. If she's got a good Catholic priest, the priest has been given the task of faithfully disposing this teaching to the minds of their congregants so that they are taught that when you die, you will go to a place of suffering. Now, if I go to the exit door and I push through the exit door and I know that I'm going to suffer for some undetermined amount of time, unless I hope some people are praying prayers of intercession and penitence for me, that there's some kind of indulgence given here and there because people are giving or serving or praying the rosary enough, then I'm going to say, I'm not really excited about going through the exit door. I'd rather sit in my recliner for another 20 years. I don't want to go there. And I just want to tell you that the doctrine of purgatory is an absolute heretical doctrine, and it's repudiated by Scripture, not by Mike Fabares, not by the preacher of Compass Bible Church. It is repudiated by the clear teaching of Scripture. Christ has died and qualified you to share in the inheritance of the saints in light. Clear as it can be. And I could go into great detail about this. I've taught on it in other places, but please do not be afraid of your death because your Catholic friend is telling you you will go to a place called purgatory. Purgatory is not biblical. And I've sat around with Catholic priests and I've had them in their robes sitting at a lunch table. And I've said to them over and over again, how can you justify this from Scripture? And they say, we don't have to, because the church has taught it. And I hope you know that's the real problem that we have between us as Protestants, who are biblical, Bible-believing Christians, and people that say we don't have to prove it biblically. We've got the priesthood. We've got the magisterium. We've got the College of Cardinals. We've got a pope. We don't need that. And I'm just saying, I hope you're thoroughly Protestant here today. And I'm not trying to make fun of your Aunt Gertrude or whatever, or Evelyn or Uncle Jim. I would love for him to be a really bad Catholic and start to believe more of the Bible and less of the teaching of the magisterium of the church. Wow, that was harsher than I thought it would be too, but reject any fears about the intermediate state. Can you know that when Jesus said, it is finished, he meant it? Can you believe that there's no condemnation in Christ? Then, well, there's no condemnation. If you can believe that an absolute degenerate criminal on a cross can hear from Christ today, you'll be with me in paradise. You can get rid of soul sleep. You can get rid of annihilationism. You can get rid of purgatory with just a simple reading of Scripture. It is not hard for us to figure out, and God is a good teacher. Let's take a look at this. Verse number one, we have a building from God, a house not made with hands, eternal in the heavens. Okay? That's the promise of God, the promise of Christ. It's the promise when he said at a funeral of Lazarus, I am the resurrection and life. You believe in me, yeah? Even if you die, you're going to live. Christ has said, we got something coming and it's good. And he's going to give us a body that's just like his. I mean, certainly 1 Corinthians 15 makes that clear. So you should look forward to, number three, look forward to your resurrection body. And by the way, can I correct something evangelicals say all the time? Compass people say it all the time. You say, we're going to get a new body. Stop saying that. Please stop saying that. You're not going to get a new body. You're going to get a resurrection body. A resurrection body included in that definition is the fact that your old body is going to be resurrected. Well, you know, I'm going to have mine cremated. It doesn't matter what you do to it. It's going to be resurrected, whatever's left of it. And if we cremated Christ's body and put it in an urn and put it in the sepulcher, Joseph, do you think it would be there after the resurrection? No, it wouldn't be there. Every bit of it would be gone, just like Jesus's corpse was gone after being putrefied for 2.5 days in a tomb. You understand that, right? This is a resurrection. As others have said, it's a one-to-one correspondence. One dead body goes in and one new body comes out. But it's not new in the sense that people use the word new. Like when I get a new car, well, I get rid of the old car. That's not how this works. This is driving it in to this thing that God is going to do. Let me just put it this way. Philippians chapter 3. Can you go there with me real quick as long as I'm thinking of this passage? Philippians chapter 3. Now, we quote verse 20 all the time, but let's quote verse 21 with this. Verse 20, our citizenship is in heaven, and from it we await a Savior, the Lord Jesus Christ, and I hope that's true for you. We know our home is not here. We're walking through the maze of this life. Maybe it's been good for you. Maybe it's been horrific for others, but we're going to get to the final door one day, and we can't wait for that. But right now, we know our citizenship is there, and we're waiting for Christ to show up, because when Christ shows up, the haunted house is over. Verse 21, who will transform our lowly body, and the older you are, the more you say amen to that, to be like his glorious body by the power that enables him even to subject all things to himself. How many things do you think Jesus can subject to himself? When he takes his great power and begins to reign, do you think he can make all these pop-ups do whatever he wants them to? Do you think he can make these chairs? How about this platform? How about my computer? Do you think he can make every molecule of your body do exactly what he wants it to do? Absolutely. He has all power. All authority has been granted to him. And one day he's going to take that authority and he's going to reign with it. He's going to take whatever's left of the molecular structure of the debris of your body, and he is going to remake it. Now, if you know anything about my beliefs on what is wise regarding the disposal of your body, then you will know. I've written a whole chapter on this in my book, 10 Mistakes People Make. I think it is a mistake to think it doesn't matter what happens to your body. I think it does. So let's not burn it. Let's not crush it. Let's not grind it. Let's not throw it in the trash can. Let's lay it aside very respectfully, awaiting what the Bible says is going to happen. The same thing that happened to Christ. And that is that it's going to go into some place of repose, of dormancy. And God is going to bring it back and remake it. He's going to remanufacture it, as I often say, which is just another way to say he's going to resurrect it. And he's going to make it perfect, like his own glorious body. Therefore, you should be, verse 1, whom I love and I long for, my joy and my crown. Stand firm thus in the Lord. Why? It's a little bit of the reflection of what he says in our passage. It's okay. We look forward to groan in this one. It's fine, but it's going to be good. And you need to look forward to it. 1 Corinthians chapter 15, real quick, let me go there. But let me just remind you of what it says. It starts with this discussion in verse 35. Someone will ask, how are the dead raised and with what kind of body do they come? 1 Corinthians chapter 15, verse 35 is what I just read. But drop down when he gets down to it after talking about the glory of one thing, the glory of another, and all kinds of different. Well, great. The difference between your body as it's resurrected and your body now is the difference between, you know, the heavenly bodies. In other words, the moon, you can look at the moon all night long and not hurt your eyes. You can't look at the sun. The glorious difference between the moon and the sun are big. That's really what's underlying the analogy here. Then he says, it's the way it is with the contrast between your resurrection body and the body you're in now, groaning about. Verse 42. So it is with the resurrection of the body. What is sown perishable is raised imperishable. Let's just put this word down if you're taking notes. It will be physically ageless. Now think about this, old people. Think about it. How nice would it be to have a body that the whole time is physically ageless? Now I'd like it to mature, and obviously everything in the DNA code of your body is pushing toward maturity. But once it reaches maturity, can we stop there, please? Can we no longer age after that? And that's not what happens. Hair starts falling out, hair starts changing color, skin stops doing what it used to do, eyes stop doing what they used to do. A million things we could talk about, but we're not gonna get into your problems or mine. But the reality is, if you had an ageless body, where every molecule was glorified and did exactly what it's supposed to do, and all the genetic problems were taken out of your genetic instruction manual, and everything was made just right, you would be in a state, it says here, of being imperishable. And God is going to make sure you don't perish. We're going to be in a place where you will continue to eat, right? A lot of feasting in the eternal state, and a place that is going to have for you the tree of life, whatever that means. It was in the garden and it'll be in the New Jerusalem, and you'll be able to have something that God says, this is the perfect fuel for that eternally ageless physical body. And you and I will live in that body ageless, which means all the things you don't like about aging will be gone. I mean, half the stuff on you know, the commercials for Fox News or whatever, because a lot of people are old, people are watching it apparently, is about trying to make sure you don't age, but you're going to age. This is where you're not clinging to youthfulness. You need to say, and I need to say, we are going to trust God that he's going to give us a body that is ageless. Next line, verse 43. It is sown in dishonor and it is raised in glory. Glory is the word doxa. Doxa is often talking about God and the greatness of God. But in the New Testament, it's also talking about the glory of beauty. When Jesus says Solomon and all his regalia doesn't look as beautiful as the lilies of the field, he uses the word glory, their glory. And the glory of something beautiful is in contrast to dishonor. And certainly when we die, and I've been around a lot of death in this job, as some of you in your jobs have, there's a lot of dishonor in death, whether it's an accident, whether, you know, whatever that would is, maybe it's just old age. It's not what we wouldn't say is beautiful. Death is ugly. It's not beautiful. Well, your body's going to come back beautiful. It is physically beautiful. And that just goes with physically ageless. And if it's all done without all the problems and corruption of what humanity can fall into and the entropy and deterioration of aging, well, then this is going to be a beautiful body and an ageless body. And it's sown in weakness, it's raised in power. Sown in weakness, raised. Here's one thing about us. Jesus couldn't even have us live on this earth. Let's just go back to the beginning. God couldn't make the world without saying, I got to give you a pattern of work and rest, because every 7 days, your batteries are going to wear down. You need to rest. Even your oxen need to rest. Well, we have this thing every night that takes place. You and I go unconscious for a number of hours. We can't even make it 3 days without sleeping. We need sleep. And then you read about the eternal state and it says there's not going to be any nights. And I'm thinking, well, this is really a bummer because I love to sleep. And what I'm realizing is I don't need sleep because I'm going to have a body that is full of energy. I'm physically energetic, perpetually energetic. As I'm perpetually ageless, as I'm perpetually beautiful. That's the reality of the physical body. It is ageless. It is beautiful. It is energetic. One more. If it's sown a natural body, verse 44, if there is a natural body, there's also a spiritual body. And by natural body, everything that came after Genesis 3 is subject to futility, including not only the physical realities of it, but even the passions of it. As Peter said, the things that in our lives, the passions of our flesh, they wage war against the soul. And all the things in my body and what I like to call the firmware of my body are constantly fighting the spiritual software that I am in the spirit that I've been made new in. The new man that I am still fights the firmware on my hardware. And the problem with that is I sit there and say, I can have the godliest intentions for today. But in the end, I might find myself sinning here, there, and there. And well, how does that happen? Well, it could be the tempter, true. It could be the world's cultural pressure, true. But it can just simply be the desires of my flesh. All that's going to be gone. The natural body gone. And just like you'd use the word godly, if you met someone in your small group who's super godly, we're going to have a godly body. And that means it's only going to want to do what's right. You never have another passion that is going to lead you to think, I want to do the wrong thing. This is good news. And you ought to look forward to that. Things to look forward to. How about agelessness, beauty, energy, and godliness in your body forever? And it's all going to happen at the moment Christ is dispatched to come and meet his church in the air. That's coming. And we ought to be excited about that. And we ought to know that if we're in a disembodied state and we're not in that privileged last generation, at some point when Christ is dispatched to get his church, we're going to have that body. We're going to live in that body and no longer are we going to be naked. Back to our passage, verse 2. For in this tent we groan, longing to put on our heavenly dwelling. Well, one thing I learned from the previous chapter is there may be groaning because our outer self is wasting away. Look at verse 16. But our inner self is being renewed day by day. Here's what I find out about people that are aging, but they're not very biblically informed, or they don't have the faith to believe the biblical information. They groan and they don't do much renewal. There's not much interior excitement. I think the contrast here coming on the heels of verse 16 is helpful for me to know that the groaning is not what I'm known for. Oh yeah, I groan and you groan and we should groan because we're in a body that is failing. We're in a world that's failing, but particularly today, our subject of the body, you need to get to the place where you realize this. I'm not clinging to youthfulness. I'm humbly and maturely accepting the aging process. And I know my body will give out one day, but I am looking forward. I'm longing. This is a strong word to put on my heavenly dwelling. And that means this is okay. It's the illustration I think I gave last week about sitting my kid in a plane when he's little, and I'm going to take him to Florida to go to Disney World. And the point is, I'm going to tell him, we're going on this great vacation. Well, it's going to take all day to get there, right? I don't know how to get to Orlando. It's tough. And then we got to check into a hotel. We got to start with the airport. We're getting up at 4 a.m. This is a torturous day. But we're going to endure it if I keep giving him brochures of Disney World or the water parks and going, here's where we're going, though. This is going to be okay. You can groan if you want because it's hard to sit in a plane seat for this many hours, but you got to look forward to what's coming. And this reality is one that should drive you to say, I can, number 4, persevere with confidence in God's plan. Just like my kid has to trust that my plan is true, it's certain, and you ought to have a settled assurance that Dad is going to take us where he said he's going to take us. And if that's the case, you can put up with an aging body. If that's the case, you can die with confidence. This is a guaranteed plan. And if you need some help with that, you just need to reread Revelation chapter 21. I heard a loud voice from the throne saying, "Behold, the dwelling place of God is with man." When God draws close to this world, it's going to be good. He will dwell with them, and we will be his people. And God himself will be with his people and be their God. He will wipe away every tear from their eyes. Death shall be no more. Neither shall there be mourning or crying or pain anymore, for the former things have passed away. You've heard that in church a million times. Don't let that just go in one ear and out the other. Please take some time to recognize this week that this is what's coming for us. Can you deal with your arthritis? Can you deal with your cancer? Can you deal with your failing energy? Can you deal with all of this and your body falling apart because of where we're going? God says we should. We should believe him. I know this can be a bit of a haunted house, and it seems to get worse at the end of this haunted house. But just remember this. The exit door is in front of us all. And it can happen either by Christ coming to meet us in the air when we're going to be changed in the twinkling of an eye, as 1 Corinthians 15 says, or you're going to be in an intermediate state, which will be just fine. Talk to Lazarus about it. It's okay. And you will be there in comfort, awaiting that nakedness to be replaced with an eternal dwelling, your new body. So we got to focus on the then and there. And we talk a lot about that, but we're okay with it. One last passage. Let me end with this one. If you could turn there with me. Hebrews chapter 10. Look at 10 verse 32. Drop way down in this chapter, verse 32. But recall the former days, when you were enlightened and you endured a hard struggle with sufferings. And think about what your Christianity has caused, sometimes being publicly exposed to reproach and affliction, and sometimes being partners with them who are so treated. And I'm saying, we're really not in this about persecution. We've been in that in the last series. But this series, I'm just talking about us struggling with our own mortality. And sometimes we're by the bedside of people that are dying or suffering with cancer or whatever it might be. You had compassion on them, verse 34. On those in prison, and joyfully accepted the plundering of your property. It's okay. You don't mind. You're humbly accepting the cost, since you knew that you yourselves had a better possession and an abiding one. How can endurance, knowing what's coming as so good, keep me moving forward? To know that it's okay. If you lose the ability to use your legs for the rest of your life, it's okay. If you can't function with your memory the way, it's okay. It's okay. You have yourself a better possession and an abiding one, an eternal one, as we've been learning about. Therefore, verse 35, do not throw away your confidence, which has a great reward. I love that. Your confidence in God's promise will bring a great reward, both now in persevering and enduring, as Paul said, gladly, almost gladly spend and be expended, and it's going to bring in a great reward when we get there. For you have your need of endurance, so that when you have done the will of God, you may receive what is promised. For, then he quotes, yet a little while, and the coming one will come, and he will not delay. That's good news. You just need to remember this with a kind of confidence that can lead you to say it's okay. And if you're aging and you feel elderly, can I remind you of one more passage real quick? Leviticus 19, I think it's verse 32. When we're reminded that as Christians, we are not supposed to hide our elderly people. We're supposed to respect them. We're supposed to stand in the presence of the aged. We're supposed to respect and honor the gray hair, it says, because we realize, in a sense, not only have they lived life and God has granted them life for 80, 90 years, but also that they are nearer to their reward than we are, barring the return of Christ. If this goes on for another 150 years, everyone here is going to be dead. And the people that are 90 or 80 or 75 are a lot closer than the 20-year-olds. And the 20-year-olds ought to stand in the presence of the aged. We ought to humbly accept that. There's nothing wrong with aging. There's nothing wrong with you getting sick. The whole prosperity gospel is founded on a wrong perception of what God says will be the reality, and one that we should, with increasing anticipation, live out with grace and hope and a godly desire, as Paul said. Can't wait. For now, if God keeps me here, fruitful labor, even if it's only 3 hours a day, fruitful labor, but to depart and be with Christ, far better, even in a disembodied state. But that's not the end. We're coming to a place where we will see Christ face to face in a body like his. Let's pray. God, help us, please, as Christians in our day, certainly in our culture, where people are absolutely idolizing youthfulness and clinging to it desperately, that we recognize that while it's nice for us to work out or stay healthy or to go to rehab to figure out how our legs can work better, whatever it might be, is really not the answer. The ultimate answer is you remaking and remanufacturing us into a place that is like your son's body, a body that is eternal, a body that is ageless and beautiful and has a godly heartbeat to it. And we want that, God. We can't wait for that. In the meantime, give us an increasing faith in this. And for some here that hear me talk about this and they don't even know where they stand with you, may they not feel peace. May they feel a lack of peace. May they come to the place of realizing they need to fall before you as Redeemer, as Savior, as their Lord, and that they would come to a place of trusting you. And in trusting you, God, may they then share in the hope that we have, the confident hope that we have, that you're going to bring us into your presence, and every promise you made is going to be kept. In Jesus' name, amen.
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That was Tasha Layton with How Far. Thank you so much for joining us on Pilgrim Radio here in the afternoon. Just wanted to remind you that His People's interview has Spencer Dahlke speaking with Matt Rarer on the spiritual reality behind sleeplessness. 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

That was Red Rocks Worship and Chris Brown with The Lord Is With Me. And just remember, take that as an encouragement that no matter what you are doing, no matter where you are going, no matter what trials you are facing, the Lord is with you. He walks with you through it all. Just like Shadrach, Meshach, and Abednego, he was with them in the fire, protecting them. Just like Daniel, he was with them in the cave as he shut the mouths of the lions. He will not necessarily prevent you from going from hard times, but he will protect you in the midst of it because he is there with you. We've got Stars Go Dim, Kane, Hope Darst, and Jeremy Camp still to come this hour. Right now, it's Jason Gray with Glory Days.

0: back in your church. That was Stars Go Dim with Prepare the Way. Thanks for being with us this afternoon on Pilgrim Radio. From Billy Graham, he says, there are three of you. There's the person you think you are. There's the person others think you are. And then there is the person God knows you are and can be through Christ. And that last one is the most important one. It's not that we want to not entirely care what other people think or what we think of ourselves, but ultimately that the most important opinion is how God sees us. And so I would encourage you today that God sees you with enough love that he sent his son to die on the cross for you. Remember that. We've got Josh Baldwin right now with Resurrection Day.
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1: You want to please God, then you're going to offer up gratitude. You're going to give your gratitude to Him. Hebrews 12:18. Therefore, since we're receiving a kingdom which cannot be shaken, let us show gratitude by which we may offer to God an acceptable service with reverence and awe. You want to know how you could be pleasing to God? You care for one another.
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Here's some truth for life from Alistair Begg's Daily Devotional. 2 Peter 1, verse 3 says, His divine power has granted to us all things that pertain to life and godliness through the knowledge of Him who called us to His own glory and excellence. When was the last time that you paused to ponder what a privilege it is to have nearly unlimited access to God's Word? These days, we can carry it around in our pockets and pull up any chapter and verse, or even search the entire Bible in a matter of seconds. Instant access to all of Scripture feels so commonplace, and yet we ought to be astounded at such an honor. Their author formed the heavens with his fingers. He breathed the Scriptures out himself. Their contents are more valuable than the finest gold, and their truth will endure forever. In the Bible, we find all that we need for life and godliness, and nothing we don't. Every paragraph is unique in its addition to the whole, and yet every part contributes to the one grand story. Most of all, it is the means by which the Spirit brings us into a deeper knowledge of God, which we could translate relationship with, since the Greek word Peter uses, epignosis, carries the sense of a relational knowing, not a merely intellectual one. It is through the Word that we come to know more intimately our Maker, whom we were created to glorify and enjoy forever. In the longest prayer of our Lord Jesus that Scripture records, He spends much time praying for His people. In one specific petition, He asked this, "Sanctify them in the truth. Your Word is truth." Jesus Himself knew the power of God's Word. When Satan tempted Him in the wilderness, He responded with scriptural truth. In one instance, He quoted Moses from Deuteronomy chapter 8, verse 3, and reiterated for us that man shall not live by bread alone, but by every word that comes from the mouth of God. If Jesus Christ nourished His own soul on the Word of God, then how much more do we need its food? Sometimes constant easy access to something causes us to miss what a privilege it is to have, like water or electricity, for example. While the shower and the lights are working fine, we hardly give them a second thought, but we certainly do notice when they are gone. Let's not treat God's Word the same way. God has gifted us with such unhindered access to His truth. Why not take it up and read? How will you soak in the Scriptures and bask in the rays of truth that contain everything you need for life and godliness? From Alistair Begg's book, Truth for Life, Volume 2, on Pilgrim Radio.

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That was Aaron Schust with Shadow of Shaddai, Psalm 91. And speaking of the Psalms, today we've got the Bible Pure and Simple at 6 p.m. Pacific and 7 p.m. Mountain Time. We're actually going through the Psalms 102 through 119. There is some great wisdom through there. So be sure to grab your Bibles and follow along in the Psalms. The Psalms is a great collection of wisdom, of reflection, of love for God and lament. And so we can all be encouraged and we can all relate to a lot of what is written there. Right now we've got Andrew Rip, and this is Fill My Cup.

0: Hi, I'm Bill Feltner, General Manager of Pilgrim Radio, with a look ahead. 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I hope you can make time for our His People program and podcast. Here's a look at what's coming up this week. Today, Matt Rarer on the spiritual reality behind sleeplessness.
1: And then on the spiritual inner man side, it's good to walk through and think, like, how can I address what's going on in my heart and soul at night? And is there anything I need to give to the Lord that's keeping me up at night, that's making it hard for me to sleep? There's a lot of reasons besides anxiety on the spiritual side, too.
0: Tomorrow, it's prolific author Helen Vaughn on the continued work of the Holy Spirit in local churches worldwide.
2: He didn't start a movement or a marketing campaign, organization, or thankfully, he did not start a political party. He started the church. I will build my church. And he's still building it 2,000 years later. And the church is God's plan A for changing culture. And it's imperfect because it's populated by people like me and you. And yet there is no other plan.
0: On Wednesday and Thursday, our guest, retired Army Major Ray Dillman, talking about equipping men for faithful and courageous Christian living.
3: Our greatest weapon is prayer. It's not us. It's let God, ask God to do things that only God can do. And that's how we really lead the family more than anything, is we seek His will, we do what He tells us to do, and then we ask for His guidance and His intervention in things that we can't do ourselves.
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4: 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I don't need to find a reason to give. Clear, if the guy's inebriated, if she's high, I probably shouldn't give them money. But for any other, you know, at that point, I simply say, you know what? I'm going to give you a few dollars. The Lord entrusted them to me, and now He's entrusting them to you. Just know that this isn't my money, and it's not your money. It's God's money, so be careful how you use it.
0: 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And I have a number of notes we recently received. This one from Evanston, Wyoming. I'm again thanking you for your tireless servant's work for our Lord Jesus Christ. I haven't been listening to the music since the style has changed. I prefer more reverent styles. I know you're aiming to reach a broader range of listeners, but thought I'd voice my decision. 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You are appreciated and prayed for. This note from Reno. Thank you for your prayerful work in selecting programs for the edification of your listeners. I am currently benefiting from the teaching of Mike Fabares and, of course, Alistair Begg on the weekends. I'm disappointed that the Reader's Choice program is winding down because I look forward to listening at lunchtime. There have been so many wonderful selections. I hope you'll be able to start it up again, and may God bless Tom Hess in his retirement. 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